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RT News at 2 o'clock. I'm Natasha Murta. Good morning. The Fine Gael Parliamentary Party will meet in Goree, County Wexford later today, ahead of the new Dáil term next week. The upcoming budget, the cost of living and housing are among the topics set to be discussed at the two-day gathering. Fine Gael says that its main priority heading into this winter is that people benefit in their daily lives from the strength of the economy. The US President Donald Trump has said he believes oil prices will come down and the war with Iran will end after the midterm elections that are due to be held in November. The price of Brent crude oil last night rose to more than $100 a barrel, the first time since July. Meanwhile, the United Nations nuclear watchdog has referred Iran to the Security Council for non-compliance with its obligations under the Non-Proliferation Treaty. The International Atomic Energy Agency cited a lack of information on the country's nuclear material, such as its stockpile of highly enriched uranium and the lack of access to nuclear facilities for inspectors. The government is to move to ensure providers offering the state's free childcare programme are exempt from costly commercial rates bills. The Early Childhood Care and Education Programme is a free two-year programme available to children between 2 years and 8 months of age and 5 years old. Over 4,000 services are signed up to the scheme. However, some ECCE providers have left the scheme, citing rising costs and a lack of state funding. And the weather forecast, becoming wet and breezy overnight with outbreaks of rain arriving into the west early on. Lowest temperatures of 10 to 14 degrees. And that's all from the newsroom for now.

RT News at 3 o'clock. I'm Pádraig Gormsby. Good morning. The Fine Gael Parliamentary Party will meet in Goree, County Wexford later today, ahead of the new Dáil term next week. The upcoming budget, the cost of living and housing are among the topics set to be discussed at the two-day gathering. Fine Gael says that its main priority heading into this winter is that people benefit in their daily lives from the strength of the economy. The Taoiseach Micheál Martin will meet with

0: the leaders of Slovakia, the Czech Republic, Poland and Hungary in Bratislava later this morning as part of continuing engagements of the Irish presidency of the EU. The meetings will focus on the seven-year EU budget, enlargement and the war in Ukraine. Mr. Martin will first hold a bilateral meeting with the Slovak Prime Minister Robert Fico at his government offices before joining the leaders of the so-called Visegrad 4 at Bratislava Castle. The US President Donald Trump has said he believes oil prices will come down and the war with Iran will end after the midterm elections that are due to be held in November. The price of Brent crude oil last night rose to more than $100 a barrel for the first time since July. And finally, the government is to move to ensure providers offering the state's free childcare programme are exempt from costly commercial rates. The Early Childhood Care and Education programme is a free two-year programme available to children between 2 years and 8 months of age and 5 years old. Over 4,000 services are signed up to the scheme. However, some providers have left, citing rising costs and a lack of state funding. And the weather forecast becoming wet and breezy overnight, with outbreaks of rain arriving into the east west early on. Lowest temperatures 10 to 14 degrees. And that's off the newsroom for now.
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RT News at 4 o'clock. I'm Pádraig Goinsby. Good morning. The Fine Gael Parliamentary Party will meet in Gorey, County Wexford later today, ahead of the new Dáil term next week. The upcoming budget, the cost of living and housing are among the topics set to be discussed at the two-day gathering. Fine Gael says its main priority heading into this winter is that people benefit in their daily lives from the strength of the economy. The Taoiseach Micheál Martin will meet the leaders of Slovakia, the Czech Republic, Poland and Hungary in Bratislava later this morning as part of the continuing engagements as the Irish presidency of the EU enters a critical phase. The meetings will focus on the next seven-year EU budget, enlargement and the war in Ukraine. Mr. Martin will first hold a bilateral meeting with the Slovak Prime Minister Robert Fico at his government offices before joining the leaders of the so-called Visegrad 4 at Bratislava Castle. At least five people

0: have been killed and 87 others remain unaccounted for after a fire broke out on a ferry in the Philippines. The Coast Guard said the fire broke out on the MV June Astor in what is near the tourist hotspot of Coron in the Philippine province of Palawan. The Coast Guard says 43 people have been rescued. And finally, the government is to move to ensure providers offering the state's free childcare program are exempt from costly commercial rates. The Early Childhood Care and Education program is a free two-year program available to children between 2 years and 8 months of age and 5 years old. Over 4,000 services are signed up, however, some providers have left the scheme, citing rising costs and a lack of state funding. And the weather forecast becoming wet and breezy overnight, lowest temperatures of 10 to 14 degrees.
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1: On a warm summer's evening, on a train bound for nowhere, I met up with a gambler. We were both too tired to sleep, so we took turns of staring

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RT News at 5 o'clock. I'm Natasha Murtagh. Good morning. The Fine Gael Parliamentary Party is to meet in Goree, County Wexford later today, ahead of the new Dáil term next week. The upcoming budget, the cost of living and housing are among the topics set to be discussed at the two-day gathering. Fine Gael says that its main priority heading into this winter is that people benefit in their daily lives from the strength of the economy. It has already been framing the language to describe its approach to the budget, which will be outlined next month. The Taoiseach Micheál Martin is to meet the leaders of Slovakia, the Czech Republic, Poland and Hungary in Bratislava later this morning as part of his continuing engagements as the Irish presidency of the EU enters a critical phase. The meetings will focus on the next seven-year EU budget, enlargement and the war in Ukraine. Mr. Martin will first hold a bilateral meeting with the Slovak Prime Minister, Robert Fico, at his government offices before joining the leaders of the so-called Visegrad 4 at Bratislava Castle. The Coast Guard in the Philippines says a fire on board a passenger vessel has killed at least five people and 87 others are missing. The ferry was carrying over 100 passengers and 17 crew when the fire broke out near a tourist hotspot in the Philippine province of Palawan. The area is famous for island hopping, snorkeling and diving. A video shared online by the Coast Guard showed the vessel completely engulfed in flames. And the weather forecast, becoming wet and breezy later this morning with outbreaks of rain arriving into the west early on. Lowest temperatures of 10 to 14.

Cause you know I rode a freight train north to Detroit City. 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You know what I'm gonna do? I'm gonna take my foolish pride, get it on a southbound freight, and let it ride. 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

0: as the young people say, tune. Elton John, your song. Thank you, Mr. Metal Mickey, the robot. You're very kind. Mihal, as we like to call him, Oscailge. Good morning to you. I couldn't resist it. I love that song.
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0: It's Thursday, the 10th of September, and it's Shay Byrne here until 7 o'clock. You know, many, many years ago, possibly 40 years ago, in the ILAC Centre, there was a booth where you could record your voice, and like a karaoke booth before we had karaoke. No words on the screen, though. You had to know how the song went. And I recorded that song many years ago, your song, 40 years ago in the ILAC Centre. Sing-along booth. Here's Mark Knopfler.

That's the theme from a film called Local Hero. Mark Knopfler wrote the theme, and that's the original recording of the theme to the film. Cloudy to start this morning, outbreaks of rain for most. The rain will clear eastwards through the morning. Scattered showers following from the west. Temperatures 15 to 20 degrees today. Tonight, rather cloudy. Scattered showers at first, 9 to 13 degrees. And tomorrow, dry and bright for most. Sunny spells, odd light shower, 15 to 18. Changeable with dry and bright days, followed in turn by wet or showery ones. That's the outlook for the rest of the week. That's your luck. Could be worse. As I say, it could always be worse.

I love that song. That is Little Green Apples, written for Roger Miller, 1968, became a big hit for him. That was Bobby Gentry and Glenn Campbell, actually written by a man called Bobby Russell. And if you listen to the song, you listen to the little links within the song and the melodies and the notes, he wrote the song Honey, Honey, I Miss You, See the Tree, How Big It's Grown. And you can hear little chord runs in the middle of the song that sound almost identical to Honey. Andrew Lloyd Webber did the same thing, by the way. Throughout his musicals, you can hear this little musical motif that goes through the songs, particularly the earlier musicals, Phantom of the Opera, Cats, Aspects of Love. Must clip it up someday, play it for you, but you can just, little musical motif. I'm sure it's the wrong technical term, but I stand to be corrected, I don't mind.

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0: Now, could you please play a request for my beautiful niece, Eileen Mercy Lovett, from Banna Mountain in Ardfert in County Kerry, because today she celebrates her 12th birthday, and I hope she enjoys the most wonderful day. That's from Eileen in Kilmoyley. Happy golden anniversary to my wife, Denise Bradley, today. We're so blessed with 6 Wains and 9 grandchildren, and we're very lucky. And that's from husband Donal in Buncrana in County Donegal this morning. Golden wedding anniversary. Oh, sure, look. Well done. Denise and Donal in Buncrana in County Donegal. Morning from Nuns Island in Galway, Shea. This is Ursula this morning. And eldest sister Colette Scarrett, happy birthday from Emer in Coolock. Mark Knopfler tune, I love it. I'm just leaving for the airport to collect Charlotte and Owen, returning from China. Reminded me of Beryl by Mark Knopfler. Super little ballad about Beryl Bainbridge. I don't know that song, Emmett. I'll have to go and find it and have a listen. And Shea, it's fresh in Drogheda. Love the theme to Local Hero. Took a few days off as it was my late mother's anniversary. And God bless everyone. And that's from W&H, Wild and Harvey, this morning. Ray, that's me, I think. Happy 93rd birthday to Tommy Darby in Slane in County Meath. Morning from Ray. Any possibility you play something for Jay Conlon, who would have turned 90 today? He went past this year in May. Hank Williams, I Saw the Light, or something like that. I'll leave it up to you. We'll all be listening from Termond Feckin to Turner's Cross from Mary in Rathfarnham Village. Morning to you. Termond Feckin. The village inn in Termond Feckin. If you've never been to Termond Feckin, it's not far from Drogheda, on the way to the road to Clare Head, essentially. If you get a chance, beautiful parts of the country. Turn right and go down to Baltray. The beach there is fab, as it is a Port Oriel caravan site, and then on up to Clare Head, up to the harbour. Some wonderful, just gorgeous. Termond Feckin's gorgeous. And it has, as you come into Termond Feckin, to the right-hand side, before you cross the river, there's a church up on a hill, and go in and light a candle in there. It's a lovely day, and they keep the gardens really, really well there. I'm not sure if it's called the Village Inn anymore, but that's when we were kids, that's what it was called. I think it might be Flynn's now, but they have boutique hotel rooms, etc. I've never stayed. Someday, I'll revisit my childhood. 10 degrees in Rainhill in Liverpool. I was at the game last night, and thankfully won. I'm flying home tomorrow

from Wee Jerry. Look, it doesn't get better than that. Now, something from the RT Radio 1 recommends list, and this particular tune is from a band, a group, an artists called The Awning. They're an Irish, I'd say you could say an Irish folk band, but they're multi-instrumentalists. Dara Purcell and Evan Flaherty got together. They were called Scott before that, but they're known as The Awning now. And actually, I think, from what I remember, they're first cousins. This is a lovely tune.

0: the very talented Seamus and Caoimhe Thaobh Aharta, Blackbird. Now, oh yes, we'll take a little break and then back with the news and the sea area forecast.
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6: RTE News at 6 o'clock with Kate Carolyn. Good morning. The European Central Bank is expected to increase interest rates by a quarter of a percentage point later today, bringing its main rate to 2.5%. The bank is likely to take the step in response to rising inflation, mainly driven by higher oil prices. Inflation among countries using the euro is 3.3% above the ECB's target of 2%, which means the bank is expected to increase interest rates for the second time this year. The Fine Gael Parliamentary Party will meet in Goree in County Wexford today, ahead of the new Dáil term next week. The upcoming budget, the cost of living and housing are among the topics set to be discussed at the two-day gathering. Fine Gael says its main priority heading into this winter is that people benefit in their daily lives from the strength of the economy. It's already been framing the language to describe its approach to the budget, which will be outlined next month. The Taoiseach, Micheál Martin, will meet the leaders of Slovakia, the Czech Republic, Poland and Hungary in Bratislava later this morning as part of his continuing engagements as the Irish presidency of the EU enters a critical phase. The meetings will focus on the next seven-year EU budget, enlargement and the war in Ukraine. The Coast Guard in the Philippines says a fire on board a passenger vessel has killed at least five people and 87 more are missing. The ferry was carrying over 100 passengers and 17 crew when the fire broke out near a tourist hotspot in the Philippine province of Palawan. A video shared online by the Coast Guard showed the vessel completely engulfed in flames. The weather forecast, it's going to be cloudy to start this morning with outbreaks of rain for most. Rain will

0: will clear eastwards throughout the morning with scattered showers following from the west. Moderate to fresh and gusty southerly winds will ease light to moderate southwesterly with the clearance of the rain. Highest temperatures of 15 to 20 degrees, warmest in the south. And that's all from the newsroom for now.
1: Kate, thank you very much. Heading for 3 minutes past 6 o'clock. It's time to go over to Ms. Erin for the RTE Syria forecast, and a very good morning to Eilish Hankinson.
2: Thanks, Shay, and good morning. So first of all, there is a small craft warning in operation today on all Irish coasts, becoming confined this evening to Irish coasts from Slinehead to Rossan Point to Fairhead. And now the meteorological situation at 0300. Ireland lies in a fresh to near gale force southerly airflow generated by a depression of 980 hectopascals centred near Iceland. Associated frontal troughs will continue to move eastwards across the country today. And the forecast for the next 24 hours. From Roaches Point to Slinehead to Malinhead. South to southwest force 6 or 7. Decreasing southwest force 4 to 6 imminent. Soon veering westerly. Later gradually decreasing force 4 or 5. From Malinhead to Howth Head to Roaches Point and for the Irish Sea. South to southwest force 5 or 6, increasing force 6 or 7 imminent, soon decreasing force 4 or 5, later veering westerly force 3 to 5. And the weather for all Irish coastal waters and the Irish Sea, cloudy with outbreaks of rain, soon becoming cloudy to fair with scattered showers. And the visibility, good, decreasing moderate or poor in precipitation. And now the outlook for a further 24 hours. Moderate to fresh west to northwest winds, decreasing light to moderate westerly or variable winds on Friday morning, increasing strong to gale force south to southwest winds on Friday night. And the weather, cloudy to fair with scattered showers, becoming isolated on Friday morning, cloud and rain extending from the west on Friday night. Now for the coast reports at 5 a.m. Malinhead, south, 18 knots, cloudy, 26 miles, 1,007, falling. Buoy M5 off the southeast coast, south, 15 knots, 1,013, falling. Roaches Point, south to southwest, 22 knots, rain shower, 2 miles, 1,011, falling. Valentia, south, 14 knots, gust 26 knots, light rain, 1.8 miles, 1,007, falling. Belmullet, south to southeast, 17 knots, gust 29 knots, rain shower, 7 miles, 1,004, falling rapidly. And finally, Dublin Airport, south to southeast, 8 knots, cloudy, 10 miles, 1,012, falling. And that's the latest Syria forecast. Have a lovely morning.
1: And you too, Eilish. You have a lovely morning too. Heading for 6 minutes past 6 o'clock here on RTÉ Radio 1. Papers are on the way after something from the Radio 1 album of the week, which comes from Roe, R-O-E, small or O-E. And the album is called Lost Dog. The artist is from Derry. This is called New Year, New Me.

That's from Roe, and that is from the Radio 1 album of the week. This week, let's have a quick look at the front pages of the newspapers this morning, just coming up on 10 minutes past 6 o'clock. We'll start with the Irish Examiner. Joint bid to tackle radicalisation. Gardaí agree Dublin principles with religious communities here. That's Gardaí headquarters has established a formal relationship with religious communities to tackle a rising threat from radicalisation and online extreme violence networks. As part of the Dublin Principles, Gardaí, together with Muslim, Christian and other faith groups, agreed to further cooperation to carry out joint training, introduce safe and confidential reporting channels and develop multi-agency rehabilitation programmes. Gardaí bosses told participants of a range of threats facing Ireland, continuing terrorism in Northern Ireland, emergence of Islamist-inspired terrorism with 4 attacks in the last 3 years, threats from extreme right-wing terrorism, including disrupted plot to bomb a mosque, violent political extremism from the far left, violent extremism supported by ultra-conservative Christian rights and the Muslim Brotherhood, new online violent extremism networks such as the Calm Network. Priest, we sold everything to come here, but citizenship laws could split the family. That's the most senior priest in one of Cork's most iconic landmarks, has said the proposed new citizenship laws could split up her family. The Reverend Megan Farr, the priest in charge of St. Anne's Church in Shandon, criticised the new laws proposed by Justice Minister Jim O'Callaghan, which will increase the length of time a person which live in Ireland to be eligible for citizenship from 5 to 8 years. Social media ban lacks support. That's for the teenage age limits on social media. Legal group accuses Trump of war crimes. A group of senior barristers and solicitors has argued that the actions of Donald Trump against Iran may amount to war crimes and has urged the government to rebuke the US president. Well, last night at his Trumpapalooza, his election rally for the midterms, he told everybody in the United States that if they won the Congress and won the House, that they would, and the Senate, they would give every citizen, he was very vague about who might get it, but $5,000. Untaxed, I assume. Don't know. Carry on clamping. New foot patrols set to be introduced. We mentioned this yesterday in the papers that Dublin City Council is the last clamping council. They will continue to do a little bit of clamping, but now it'll be foot patrols. So return of the traffic warden, I think, is more or less the way it'll be. Towing and clamping being part of it too. Bord Gáis to hike prices by almost 10%. That's Bord Gáis Energy has become the 7th energy provider to increase its prices. The second largest in the market is pushing up the cost of electricity and gas and its standing charges for its 715,000 customers on October 9th. It'll be typically be electricity bills 8.8%, which is about 177 average over the year.

gas will be 9.3%. If you haven't had an estimated bill for the last while and you think that your usage is actually over the estimate, well, it might be worth, if you can afford it, if you can afford it, to send in a reading so that you get it at the lower price before that increase comes. But if you can't afford it, you may not want to send in a reading. There are hundreds of thousands of people in that position. Irish Independent Coalition cracks deepen over plans for budget goodies. Ah yes, every year. Irish Times, HSE regions to lose spending power. Jack Chambers has been on. Say the four health service executives in the regions are to be stripped of their powers over day-to-day spending by the government in response to an overspend of hundreds of millions of euro. Its Minister for Public Expenditure, Jack Chambers, has said, speaking on the Irish Times Inside Politics podcast, Chambers said the overspend in the four regions was completely unacceptable. They're going to lose autonomy on day-to-day spending and there'll be much greater controls introduced on elements of pay and non-pay spending. The move would signal a blow to the government's policy of decentralising healthcare decision-making from the HSE to six regional authorities. But Chambers said there had been ineffective implementation by the HSE so far. I haven't got to read the whole article, but I'm sure the Minister for Health has something to say about that. I would have expected that announcement from the Minister for Health, actually, Jennifer Carol McNeill. No legal representation for teenagers due to strike. That's 12 teenagers before the Children's Court yesterday. We're facing charges including theft, assault, stealing cars, possession of drugs, carrying weapons. One had a solicitor. Several aged between 16 and 70 had nobody in the court with them. One 18-year-old who was alone when he came before the president of the district court, Judge Paul Kelly, was disabled. The judge handed several children post-it notes detailing the date of their next court appearance, advising them, now don't lose that, ring your solicitor and tell them the date. It's on the front page of the Irish Times this morning. The front page of the Irish Daily Star, Stars and Gripes is the headline there. A picture of Donald Trump and a picture of Doune Beg. Trump plays golf in 2023 at Doune Beg and shows the protests there. That's the pictures on the front page. But this year, the security will be even tighter. So many people are going to be in the area. Officers fume over SH1T show. To guard US President Gardaí. Not happy is the headline on the front page of the Irish Daily Star. Front page of the Irish Daily Mirror, the Irish Daily Mail and the Irish Sun all leading with the same story. McAleese hand grenade for GAA. Former president accuses GAA of misogyny. She quits integration role. Its chief, the GAA chief, says that comments are offensive. Minister backs the GAA saying that they can't change overnight. That's the front page of the Irish Daily Mail. The Irish Mirror says this just won't wash anymore. And the Irish Sun, Bloke Park, instead of Croke Park. And when it says just won't wash anymore, that was a quote from Equality Minister Norma Foley, who was speaking after Mary McAleese stood down as chairperson of the organisation's integration committee, saying that those days of washing and putting out the washing to dry are over for women. That's on the front page of the Irish Daily Mirror, the Sun and the Daily Mail this morning. Now, 6:15 here on RT Radio 1. Here's the Divine Comedy.

I have to say, I do love a story song, Divine Comedy, A Lady of a Certain Age. Seamus and Bridie McMahon have been on this morning, sometime this week, maybe a little bit of John Lennon. I met him and Yoko Ono years ago when the Beatles bought Dornish Island in Clew Bay in County Mayo. This is Bridie McMahon. There you go. Now, Bridie, that's your claim to fame, and not a bad one to have. Greetings from the Grand Duchy. Of past the Duchy on the left-hand side of Luxembourg. Just back from a relaxing visit to Ireland, Dublin, Waterford, Tremor, catching up with friends and family, and send my greetings to my son, Keith Walsh in Milltown in Dublin, who's celebrating his birthday today. And that's from Mr. Walsh in Pat in Luxembourg this morning. Thank you, Pat. He says that everybody listens to Rising Time in Luxembourg. We're very big in Luxembourg. We're like David Hasselhoff, massive in Germany.

and Johnny Logan. Actually, I went on a trip to Vienna many years ago. Good 10 years ago. And we were talking about David Hasselhoff being big in Germany. And in Vienna, as we got into Vienna, there were posters everywhere for one Mr. David Hasselhoff. Alton Mackin says, all the brown leaves are reminding him of the mamas and the papas.

0: There we go, the Mamas and Papas California Dream. And Gail, good morning to you.
1: Good morning, Shay.
0: Ever been to California?
1: I have, actually. I did a little road trip.
0: Oh.
1: I went to Hearst Castle.
0: You did?
1: Monterey, the big aquarium there. I loved it. I absolutely loved it.
0: How long were you there for?
1: We were in America for about 3 weeks in total. We did both coasts. So we did, I'd say we were in California for just over a week. We went from San Francisco down to San Diego.
0: And you hired a car and drove yourselves?
1: Yeah, that's it. I didn't do any of the driving. I'm not great on the other side of the road.
0: I've done a lot of it over the years. I find lately, in the last few years, as even in Spain, I don't bother anymore because the stress of having a hire car is just too much for me. And it's the pain in the ass.
1: It's the spatial awareness for me. Not going to lie.
0: No, it is difficult. And sometimes if you forget, like fright that you get. But no, I just, the hassle of just hiring a car and making sure you don't scratch it and bringing it back.
1: And I know. And if it doesn't click with you straight away, it's stressful on a holiday. What's supposed to be a holiday, you know?
0: Exactly. What's supposed to be a holiday? Well, no holiday from interest rates.
1: No, the European Central Bank is widely expected to increase interest rates by a quarter of a percentage point later today, bringing its main rate to 2.5%. So the bank is likely to take the step in response to rising inflation, and that's mainly being driven by higher oil prices. Inflation among countries using the euro is 3.3%, and that's well above the ECB's target of 2%. So that means the bank is almost certain to increase interest rates for the second time this year. So in context, raising interest rates lowers inflation by making borrowing more expensive and saving more rewarding. And this slows down overall spending by consumers and businesses, and it reduces the demand for goods and services so that businesses stop raising their prices. Now, a rate increase today will automatically affect tracker mortgage customers whose repayments will rise by 13 euro per month for every 100,000 euro borrowed. It will also put upward pressure on other mortgage rates over time. But savers who shop around may be able to benefit from higher returns, as some financial institutions are likely to pass on the increase in future.
0: Danny mentioned this yesterday, that it was like a big announcement. We have a foldable phone. I think somebody else did that a little while ago. Anyway, Apple.
1: They have, exactly. After much media attention and speculation, Apple has revealed its new foldable iPhone. And it's the first major change since the iPhone was released about 20 years ago. The new CEO and former Apple hardware chief, John Ternus, took to the stage at the company's annual product release, and that was his first outing as well. So Apple stock trended downwards during the event, but it rebounded in hours and in after hours and overnight trading. And as you mentioned, Tanya was discussing this with you yesterday, and now we've more info on how much it will actually cost. So the iPhone Duo is a book-style format and the largest ever size of the phone, but it is also the most expensive. The starting price is $1,999.
0: Sorry, go ahead.
1: Slightly lower than Wall Street predictions. That goes up to $3,200 when you start adding on memory, etc. So here it looks like the Duo is on pre-order from €2,369. That's the starting price to be available from next month. So if you're trying to picture it, when unfolded at the phone, the Duo, it has the look of a small iPad, but when it's folded in half, it has the look of a wider iPhone.
0: When I have my phone, I use hold it in one hand, kind of cradle it in my little finger, you know, and support it at the back, and then my thumb goes across it. And in the promo for it, because it's wider than an iPhone now, and the guy has extremely long thumbs to get across. I was like, I'm not sure my thumb make it all the way across that as I'm holding it. You know, it's like, no.
1: I have to develop a new technique to use it.
0: If you're doing it with one hand, you need a long thumb. So if you don't have a long thumb, I'm not sure this is for you. Or if you add on the memory, I was thinking that's probably going to be around 4,000 and something if you add the memory and the fancy one, the Pro, probably.
1: Well, over 3,000 anyway. But you were right when you said they're not the only ones to bring in a foldable phone. Samsung has had one, and Xiaomi and Huawei, so they've been the market leaders in it. So this is Apple's foray into it.
0: Look, we've invented the intermittent wiper. It'll be fabulous, though, I'm sure. Fabulous. Have a good day.
1: You too,
0: Shay. Talk to you tomorrow. Take care.
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0: Good morning, I'm Kate Carolyn. The US President Donald Trump has promised every adult in the United States $5,000 if his Republican Party wins the midterm elections in November. Mr. Trump made the pledge at a party conference in Dallas, Texas, but would not give details of how the $1 trillion needed to make the payments would be raised. Mr. Trump also said the US war with Iran would be over very shortly after the election, when prices would plummet. The Minister of State at the Department of Sport, Charlie McConnellogue, has said the resignation of former President Mary McAleese from its Integration Committee and her comments on Monday are a real setback, and this needs to be turned into building momentum. Mr. McConnellogue said the Minister for Sport, Patrick O'Donovan, met representatives of the GAA, the Ladies Gaelic Football Association and the Camogie Association yesterday, and each was adamant about their commitment to integration. In an interview on Prime Time last night, Mr. McConnellogue said the three associations and the Steering Committee on Integration will be meeting next month to appoint a new chair. He said he expected that arising from the meeting, the three organisations would provide outlines of how the integration process could be moved forward. The European Central Bank is expected to increase interest rates by a quarter of a percentage point later today, bringing its main rate to 2.5%. The bank is likely to take the step in response to rising inflation, mainly driven by higher oil prices. The Fine Gael Parliamentary Party will meet in Gorey in County Wexford today, ahead of the new Dáil term next week. The upcoming budget, the cost of living and housing are among the topics set to be discussed at the two-day gathering. Fine Gael says its main priority heading into this winter is that people benefit in their daily lives from the strength of the economy. The weather forecast, there'll be widespread rain this morning, which will give way to scattered showers from the west and winds will ease later. Highest temperatures will range from 15 to 20 degrees. And that's all from the newsroom for now. We'll have news again at 7.
1: Kate, thank you very much. Heading for 25 minutes to 7 o'clock here on RT Radio 1. I got another pair of tickets. I said I'd ask and I got them. Tickets for Stevie Wonder, his Key of Life 50th anniversary tour, Sunday the 1st of November at the Three Arena in Dublin. He's coming. He's going to play the album in its entirety. A pre-sale started yesterday, but the public general on sale happens tomorrow at 10 o'clock, September the 11th at 10 o'clock. Songs in the Key of Life. Performances, 50th anniversary tour, as I say, Three Arena. We have two tickets to give away. Would you like to go? Would you like to win? Here's how you enter. It's very, very simple. I'm going to ask you a very simple question. If you're a fan of Stevie, you'll probably know the answer. You'll text your answer to 51551, shay@rte.ie or 0870 32 32 32. Terms and conditions apply. They're on the RTE website under competitions. So, what have you got to do to enter? What year was the Key of Life released? What year was the Key of Life released? Couldn't be easier, lads. Even if you don't know the answer. Come on. Lines close in 7 minutes. 7 minutes. In the road.

suddenly ends. Herbie Hancock also playing on that. Lines closed for a competition. We'll have a winner just after the traffic and travel. So lines closed for our competition. We'll have it after sport, actually. A winner after sport. So lines closed for our competition. Rising Time.

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10: With the latest traffic and travel news, I'm Hugh Hick. There'll be a number of restrictions around Doonbeg in County Clare for the rest of the week because of the Irish Open. There'll be no access along the N67 between Doonbeg and Clonadrum Cross, so traffic will be diverted onto the Cree to Kilrush Road instead. Elsewhere in Kildare, the Brannockstown to 2 Mile House Road will be closed at Carnal Way today and tomorrow with diversions in place. And in Roscommon, there will once again be traffic management in Strokestown at the turnoff for the graveyard. Finally, if you're travelling in Dublin, there are no major delays at the moment, but Church Street in the city centre is beginning to build as you come up to North King Street Junction. And that's the latest traffic and travel news.
11: Hugh Hicks, thank you very much.
10: Thank you as always, Shay.
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11: Ah, a treat. Pádraic Lodge is here.
13: Morning, Shay.
11: How are you, my friend?
13: Good. How did you know it was me?
11: How did I know it was you? You're on the roster.
13: That doesn't mean anything. There could have been a late change in personnel. You're a chance in your arm.
11: A chance in my arm, yeah. Someday you might come over and sit here and chat to me. I'd love it.
13: I might, around Christmas time.
11: Around Christmas time.
13: Make an effort.
11: What a present. Your presence.
13: Anyway, Champions League last night.
11: Yes.
13: I don't know if you were watching it.
11: Well, I'm in my local pub. I'm in the last man standing and I had Liverpool, so I'm delighted.
13: Yeah, absolutely. A promising start for Liverpool into the Champions League last night. A 2-1 win over Atletico Madrid at Anfield. Dominic Szoboszlai and Alexis McAllister getting the goals for Liverpool. While Arsenal were 1-0 winners against Napoli, Martin Odegaard firing home the winning goal. In the League Cup in England, Chelsea beat Leeds United 6-3. It's day one of the Irish Open Golf. The opening three ball will be on the course at 7:15 at the Doonbeg Links, with the last batch of players starting their rounds at 3:10. Shane Lowry and defending champion Rory McIlroy have lunchtime starts. RTÉ Television has secured highlights rights for next year's Ryder Cup. A highlights programme will be broadcast each night during the three-day tournament at Adair Manor. Roisin Irian and Dervla Brady won silver medals at the Paris Swimming European Championships in Turkey. At the US Open Tennis, Alexander Zverev and Karen Khachanov qualified for the men's singles semi-finals. And the Laytown Races, first run in 1868.

0: take place along the beach in County Meath today with the first race at 20-5.
1: Will you come back tomorrow? You were so good today. Will you come back tomorrow?
0: Agreed, I will.
1: We will. And will you pick a song?
0: Oh, if I'm up to it. Yeah, I will.
1: If I'm up to it.
0: You know what?
1: I know, weighs heavy on you. You'll be thinking about this for the next 24 hours.
0: The stress of it.
1: And the judgment as you go back into the newsroom, and people just keep their heads down and go, he didn't pick the right song.
0: He's not one of us three.
1: Have a good day.
0: See you. Mr. Ray, are you
1: somebody? Mr. Ray, are you somebody? This is brand new from the Radio 1 Recommends list.

That's called Joy. It's from Ray with Emma and Absolutely. It's like an affirmation in the morning. Paul just texted saying, my joy comes in the morning when I've woken up because I'm so happy to be alive.

I declare there will be joy. It's on the Radio 1 Recommends this week. Our winner of our tickets for today, Noella Gilboy in Westport in Castlebar. Or no, she's in the West, on the Westport Road in Castlebar. Noella Gilboy, Westport Road, Castlebar. You're the winner of our two tickets. We'll have

of those physical tickets, which we're going to post out to you next week. Thank you so much for everybody who entered our competition this morning. We lost some of our texts and emails in the middle of all of that. It's very hard to find them, but I found a few just as I was coming through. We're on the way to the airport to meet our son Dara, who's coming home from Belgium to see his dad Pat, who's in respite and is after a bad fall but is recovering. And that's from a raid this morning. Hello to all the staff in Beaumont Lodge. Busy day yesterday planting sacks of daffodil bulbs for the new raised garden. The planters be watered from the runoff from the drains, etc. The gutters, not the drains, from the gutters. It's from Kathy Lee and Gorey. And Mr. Byrne, Daisy Cottage Farm. Dark mornings are back, but it's still lovely. Daffodil bulbs ready to plant. People are so organised. What is this? Ordered bluebell bulbs from Mr. Middleton. So lucky Larry will be busy. The morning show, Shannon Airport. Things starting to hot up in County Clare at the moment. Golfers and golf course owners all set. All they need now is a little bit of rain for the course. Isn't that? Yes, indeed. And that's from Pat O'Brien in Shannon Airport this morning. And then there was Michael has been on to wish his wife a very happy 25th wedding anniversary. It's all been ups and downs, backwards and forwards, but all is good today. We're heading out for a drink and a meal tonight, and then the family at the weekend, all looking forward to seeing all of them. So that's 25-year anniversary. So happy anniversary to you. Thanks to everybody who entered the competition. I'm not sure if we can get a set of tickets for tomorrow, but we got them for today. We'll see if there's a spare set knocking around, and we'll get some and see if we can do a Stevie Wonder competition tomorrow. We have had thousands of entries. Can't believe it. Where are you when the JNLRs come out? Here's the Fratellis. Actually, Eleanor McAvoy does a great version of this song too.

0: That's about it for me. Morning Ireland is on the way, and I will talk to you bright and early tomorrow morning at 5:30. Have a lovely, lovely day, whatever you're up to.
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2: 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Protecting children online, women and the GAA, August heat, Richard Boyd Barrett and a quarter of a century after 9/11.
3: In business, ECB expected to increase interest rates and oil prices hold above $100 a barrel.
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1: 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Kate Carolyn has the news.
5: The US President Donald Trump has promised every adult in the United States $5,000 if his Republican Party wins the midterm elections in November. Mr. Trump made the pledge at a party conference in Dallas, Texas, but did not give details of how the $1 trillion needed to make the payments would be raised.
6: The only caveat I have is that the dividend that we're making must be spent in the United States of America. We don't want you going to Canada to spend the money. We don't want you going to China, to Germany. So if the Republicans win, you win with us and you get $5,000. It will be called the Trump dividend.
5: More than 30 women have told RTE's Primetime that they experienced sexual harassment, misogyny, bullying or intimidation while working in the National Ambulance Service. An unpublished HSE internal review obtained by the programme also shows that concerns about the culture and leadership of the National Ambulance Service were raised by managers 5 years ago. Aislinn Kenny reports.
7: Over 30 women told Primetime that they had experienced incidents of sexual harassment and misogyny while working in the National Ambulance Service. They say concerns have been raised repeatedly but have been met with a failure to act. Many women spoke about the fear that they held about formally complaining about people who might be in a senior position and able to influence whether or not they become a paramedic after their internship. Some said they were discouraged from making complaints by managers and they feared doing so would damage their career prospects. An unpublished internal report from 2021, following a review of the National Ambulance Service leadership team,

0: team by the HSE's Workplace Health and Wellbeing Unit describes a traditional command and control culture and identifies a tendency to blame. It also found that what it called inappropriate behaviours were not being called out, including harassment and bullying.
1: The Minister of State at the Department of Sport, Charlie McConnellogue, has said the resignation of former President Mary McAleese from its Integration Committee and her comments on Tuesday are a real setback and that this needs to be turned into building momentum. Mr. McConnellogue said the Minister for Sport, Patrick O'Donovan, met representatives of the GAA, the Ladies Gaelic Football Association and the Camogie Association yesterday, and each was adamant about their commitment to integration. In an interview on Primetime last night, Mr. McConnellogue said the three associations and the Steering Committee on Integration would be meeting next month to appoint a new chair. He said he expected that arising from the meeting, the three organisations would provide outlines of how the integration process could be advanced.
2: The process needs to be reignited, momentum put into it, and indeed that confidence provided. And the way that that needs to be done is through a new chairperson going in place. And the setback that has been former President McAleese's resignation turned in to something which actually can drive this forward.
1: The European Central Bank is expected to increase interest rates by a quarter of a percentage point later today, bringing its main rate to 2.5%. The bank is likely to take the step in response to rising inflation, mainly driven by higher oil prices. The Fine Gael Parliamentary Party will meet in Gorey in County Wexford today, ahead of the new Dáil term next week. The upcoming budget, the cost of living and housing are among the topics set to be discussed at the two-day gathering. Our political correspondent Micheál Lahan reports.
3: Fine Gael says its main priority heading into the winter is that people benefit in their daily lives from the strength of the economy. It has already been framing the language to describe its approach to the budget, which will be outlined in the Dáil on the 6th of October. The party is committing itself to rewarding hard work, reducing the costs facing households, with a particular focus on childcare and energy. Fine Gael will also emphasise the need for increased supports for older people, carers and those with disabilities, while insisting that the budget measures must be delivered responsibly to protect the public finances over the longer term.
1: And now the weather.
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1: Widespread rain this morning will give way to scattered showers from the west and winds will ease. Highest temperatures ranging from 15 to 20 degrees.
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6: With the traffic and travel news, I'm Hugh Hick. There will be a number of restrictions around Doonbeg in County Clare for the rest of the week because of the Irish Open. There will be no access along the N67 between Doonbeg and Clonadrum Cross, so traffic will be diverted onto the Cree to Kilrush Road instead. Elsewhere in Kildare, the Brannox Town to 2 Mile House Road will be closed at Carnal Way today and tomorrow, so a diversion will be in place there. And in Roscommon, there will once again be traffic management in Strokestown at the turn off for the graveyard today. Finally, if you're travelling in Dublin, most areas are still moving well, but Church Street in the city centre is beginning to build as you come up to the Quays, and St John's Road inbound is busy from the Military Road junction through to the Quays. And that's the latest traffic and travel news.
7: Hugh, thank you. Don't often get West Clare traffic news at 7 o'clock in the morning. Get used to it over the next couple of days. Ronan Kelly's here with It Says in the Papers.
8: Thanks, Gavin. The life cycle of stories as the week goes on is interesting to follow. The stories on clampers and stamp duty are short-lived, it seems, but the Trump and GAA stories are thriving nicely. The first two first. Yesterday's news that clampers in Dublin will soon be mostly a thing of the past is not holding up, according to the Herald. It tells us that clamping will still be very much part of traffic control in the capital. In fact, the paper says Dublin City is the only council in the country still using clamps. The headline at the front page of the Herald, "Carry on clamping." Micheál Martin's favourable look at dismissing stamp duty for first-time buyers was mistaken, says the Irish Times. The paper reports Taoiseach and Minister for Finance Simon Harris saying there are actually no plans to get rid of stamp duty in next month's budget. The Trump bump, that's what Dún Beag is expecting in terms of earnings, according to The Independent. Sean Pollock spoke to one business networker who reckoned it could be as much as 12 million.

0: €1 million, although then he noted that this was a finger in the air guess. Sean Pollock's article goes on to talk about all the extra attention the presidential visit will bring to the area. Some of that, of course, will be from protesters. And elsewhere in the Independent, Carol Balfe of ActionAid Ireland is writing why she'll be protesting. She has a list of reasons, including what she says is Donald Trump's abysmal record on women's rights, his utter disregard for climate justice, and his disregard for international law. And lawyers are on the front of the Irish Examiner talking about the Trump visit. The paper reports that a group of senior barristers and solicitors says the US president's actions against Iran may amount to war crimes, and they're calling on the Irish government to rebuke his visit. Excuse me. Back to Doon Beg, where the Star tells us that, according to anonymous Gardaí, the policing of the event is a mess, although that's not the word the paper uses. The guards claim they have to pay for their own accommodation and childcare, and that plans are being changed at the last minute. The Star says some guards may not even show up at Doon Beg. The headline on its front page, Stars and Gripes. The headline on the front page of the Irish Daily Mail is McAleese's hand grenade for the GAA. Inside, though, the paper says the GAA is biting back. The Sun front page has a picture of Croke Park with the headline Bloke Park. The Times has a photo of Mary McAleese by Morgan Tracy. She's shown on a huge video screen addressing the GAA Annual Congress 3 years ago by video link. In front of the screen, a long table of 9 GAA officials, all men, all in the same grey suits. Below that, an opinion piece by Malachy Clarkin, who says that Mary McAleese may have done the GAA a favour by burning the boats. He says any future integration will have a clear pathway because the work of Mary McAleese's group was, he feels, too opaque. The Mirror has a picture of tea being made and jerseys hanging on a line. The paper quotes Equality Minister Norma Foley saying the days of women making tea and washing jerseys in the GAA are gone. The front page headline in the Mirror reads, "This won't wash anymore." And Bernard O'Shea is writing in the Examiner, not about the GAA, but it could apply. His column is about his granny's regular words of advice. He remembers one of her favourite sayings was, "Go to bed, cover your head and don't get up till Monday."
1: Quite right, Ronan. Thank you very much indeed. Now, coming up, we'll have the latest on the Middle East, and we'll be speaking more about that GAA issue when we speak to somebody from representing Camogie a little bit later on in the programme. 7:10 now.
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1: You're very welcome back. A further escalation of the US-Iran war has sent the price of oil up again. The global benchmark, Brent crude, went over $100 a barrel, its highest level since late July. It's after tit-for-tat attacks on shipping. Iran said it targeted 10 ships near the Strait of Hormuz. That followed a US attack in which it struck 5 Iranian tankers. Those attacks came along with the Iran-backed Houthis from Yemen attacking several oil facilities in Saudi Arabia. For the latest, we're joined by Greg Carlstrom, Middle East correspondent with The Economist. Good morning to you, Greg. Thanks for joining us. What is the latest? What's been happening overnight?
6: Well, it seems as if Iran is geographically expanding the scope of its attacks on tankers, not just in the Strait of Hormuz, but elsewhere in the Persian Gulf. One of these ships, these 10 ships that was hit overnight, was at anchor off the coast of Dubai. One crew member was killed by an Iranian drone. Others were hit in Iraqi waters, so all the way at the other end of the Strait of Hormuz. And so after the U.S. has started this campaign of attacking Iranian tankers over the past few weeks, it seems as if Iran is now increasingly trying to respond in kind by attacking commercial ships from other countries all around the Gulf.
1: And what's the current status of what's happening through the Strait of Hormuz? Are any ships moving through, able to get through?
6: There are some smaller oil tankers that are moving through. It's hard to say definitively how many each day because all of this is taking place under the cover of night. The American Navy is escorting some of these tankers through the strait, and then they're transferring their cargo to larger tankers that are positioned outside of the Persian Gulf. So there is some oil getting through to market, but we've heard all sorts of different estimates about how many ships, how many barrels per day are getting out that way. That's just oil. I think we should stress that there are lots of other commodities that should be moving out of the Gulf. In normal times, you would have liquefied natural gas, fertilizer, refined oil products, things like diesel or jet fuel. By and large, none of that is getting out at the moment. So there is some flow of crude oil, but nothing else is able to move through the strait right now.
1: And this current flare-up of tensions, Greg, it doesn't seem like it's going to go away anytime soon. If there's any indication of what Donald Trump said last night, he told supporters at the rally in Dallas, the Republican Party rally, that the war won't end until after the crucial midterm elections in the US, which is November.
6: He told supporters that, and then there's also a report in the Wall Street Journal overnight that some of Trump's advisors have privately been discussing the possibility that the war will continue for the rest of his term, that this could go on for several more years. I mean, I think both the U.S. and Iran right now are stuck in this place where they're trying to impose economic pressure on the other side by maintaining their mutual blockades of the strait, by attacking tankers and other commercial ships. And we've seen oil pass $100 a barrel over the past day. We've seen economic pressure mount on Iran, where inflation is running about 80% because of the war and the American blockade. So everyone is suffering economically from this, but it doesn't seem that they're suffering enough that they're ready to make a deal. There hasn't been much progress in negotiations. It's not clear if they are trying to negotiate a return to the MOU, that short-lived deal from over the summer, if they're trying to negotiate something more ambitious, less ambitious. It's not even clear what mediators ought to be talking about right now. So very little diplomatic progress.
1: So we don't even know if mediators are talking or when they might be talking, who might be talking.
6: There are all sorts of back-channel discussions going on. You have the Qataris who are trying to mediate. Of course, they played a major role in getting to that MOU over the summer. Oman is talking to Iran about arrangements in the Strait of Hormuz. Pakistan is trying to play a role. But again, there just hasn't been much progress. The Americans are talking about a new deal, about not going back to that MOU and wanting to negotiate something more comprehensive with Iran, but it's very hard to see how that would work right now. Iran doesn't have any trust in the U.S. that it would actually abide by the terms of a new agreement. I would say the Americans have similar mistrust when it comes to Iran. So yes, people are trying to do some back channel talks, but there's little to show for it.
1: Greg Karlstrom, Middle East correspondent with The Economist. Thank you for joining us on Morning Ireland. Just coming up to 17 minutes past seven.
7: The media regulator has said that rather than an age-based blanket social media ban, there should be a ban on online services that are unsafe for children. Jeremy Godfrey, the head of Comisión na Mban, was speaking at the publication of new research showing that both parents and children have concerns about how effective a social media ban would be. RTE's work and technology correspondent Brian O'Donovan is with us. Brian, the government has expressed a preference for an under 16 social media ban, but their media regulator says his preference is for banning unsafe services. Are they at odds with each other?
8: Well, Gavin, the regulator would very much say that they are on the same page and that they want the same thing, a safer online world for children. Now, next week in her State of the Union address, European Commission President Ursula von der Leyen is expected to outline plans for social media restrictions for under 13s, with member states being allowed to introduce stronger national measures if they wish. Countries such as France are calling on the EU to go further and introduce a social media ban for under 15s because France's own plans for a social media ban were struck down by its constitutional council over the summer. As you said there, the Irish government has in the past expressed a preference for a ban on children under 16 using social media,

0: but it has said it would favour an EU-wide approach. Now, of course, Australia is held up as the example, as the world's first social media ban for under-16s, which was introduced in December. But there are major questions there about just how effective those restrictions are, because children are constantly finding ways to circumvent them. The media regulator Jeremy Godfrey said that rather than a blanket social media ban based on age, he would favour a ban of online services that are unsafe for children.
1: Services that are not safe for them, that have dangerous features, should be banned from being provided to children. That means addictive design features like infinite scrolling, like streaks, like autoplay of videos, the ability to be contacted by unknown adults. So all these things should be turned into mandatory safety standards, and services that don't meet those mandatory safety standards should be banned from having children as users.
0: The government seems minded towards an age-based ban. So are you now in conflict with the government? Are you not on the same page on this?
1: We're in regular contact with the government about our ideas. Everybody wants the same thing. Everybody wants that children should not be exposed to services that do them harm.
2: Jeremy Godfrey was speaking, Brian, at the launch of a new report on online safety, which surveyed children and parents. What did the research find?
0: Yeah, Gavin, this was a pretty extensive piece of research from Commissioun na mBian based on a survey of over 1,000 children and their parents. The research found that the majority of children think it would be better to teach them about staying safe online rather than banning them from using social media. The study showed that almost a half of parents also favour online education over a social media ban. Parents who were surveyed were also twice as likely to agree than disagree that a ban wouldn't be that effective because children would simply circumvent it. And a third of all the children surveyed, and almost half of the 16 to 17-year-olds surveyed, said they had encountered negative online experiences.
2: This research is being released ahead of an EU presidency conference on online safety at Dublin Castle today. What are you expecting to happen at the conference, Brian?
0: Yeah, so this is a two-day EU presidency conference on online safety. Delegates will hear from policymakers, industry figures, representative organisations, regulators and children about how best to keep young people safe online. Tomorrow we'll hear from two of the European commissioners that are responsible for tech regulation, Henna Verkkunen and Michael McGrath. It's being hosted by the Communications Minister, Patrick O'Donovan. Ahead of the event, he described it as a call to action. He said that protecting children online is a priority for the government and a priority for Ireland's EU presidency. Minister O'Donovan said that while Ireland's preference is for EU-wide social media restrictions, they will look at every credible and enforceable option necessary to protect children. He added that rather than simply announcing something, what matters more is making sure that whatever is introduced, Gavin, actually works.
2: Brian, thank you. That's RT's work and technology correspondent, Brian O'Donovan. Brian O'Donovan and Commissioun na mBian will be talking with Rachel on the News at 1 here on RTE Radio 1 later today. 21 minutes past 7.
3: Now, despite incomes rising in recent years, a new report has found that there are significant pressures on households' living standards. That's according to TASC, the independent think tank for social change, which has just released its 2026 inequality report. TASC was set up in 2021, and this report draws on the, on 2001, I should say, this report draws on 25 years of research it's carried out. And joining us now is Oisin Gilmore, senior economist with TASC and the author of this report. Oisin, thanks so much for joining us this morning. This report looks at disposable income as an indication of inequality, and you point out in the report that that's increased by €504 for households in the 3 years to 2025, but that it has actually been eroded by inflation. So what do you think disposable income should be at?
4: No, that's correct, yes. Disposable income has been eroded by inflation, and also of concern is the fact that it's very unequally distributed. As you said, TASC was founded in 2001, looking at issues of inequality and democracy in Ireland. So we're launching this report looking back on those 25 years, and what we found is that the issues around inequality and the income distribution have been fairly consistent and stable over that time. Again and again, we keep finding the same problems. It's very persistent issues. So, you know, if I was to say what exactly those are, I'd say, you know, that, you know, Ireland has a very high level of market income inequality. So that means that before taxes and benefits, there's a very high level of income inequality. Mm-hmm. Of course, the state does tax and benefit, and this prevents that very high level of market inequality, resulting in a similarly high level of disposable income inequality. But after the state does all this work of addressing that issue, we only really end up kind of middle of the pack relative to other EU and other OECD member states. So while the redistributive work of the state is very welcome, it shows a fairly consistent story that the state has been much better at compensating for inequality after it arises, rather than changing the structures that generate it. There's kind of a recurring pattern where, rather than addressing underlying structural problems, the state responds with a compensatory cash response.
3: Yeah, you talk about, the report highlights that 15% of people are living in enforced deprivation. Almost 17,500 people are in emergency accommodation. And you argue in the report for greater attention to pre-distribution. That's tackling inequality at its source. What exactly does that mean?
4: Yeah, exactly. So, you know, if we think about inequality, it's probably possible to think about it in relation to three dimensions. Firstly, there is wealth inequality. So that, you know, I suppose the biggest issue there is the inequality between those who live off their property and investments and those who live off their employment. Secondly, there's an issue of inequality between those who are in employment and those who are out of employment. Often people hear people are out of employment as, oh, you mean just the unemployed, but also children, people who are pensioners, people who are not able to work because of disabilities, people who aren't able to engage in employment because of caring responsibilities and so on. And thirdly, there's issues around wage inequality, so inequality between people in employment. And each of these problems is kind of different, and each of them kind of has a different set of possible solutions. If anybody tells you there's one easy solution to inequality, they're not being completely honest with you. It's a complex problem and needs complex solutions. So in relation to wealth inequality, that's particularly complex, but, you know, there's things that have been done in the past. If you think back to the significant land redistribution that happened in Ireland in the early 20th century, people sometimes think that these are insurmountable problems, but they aren't. If we think about the inequality between those who are in employment and those who are outside employment, we can think about the provision of universal public services and how that would benefit people who are out of employment, thinking of things like housing provision, childcare provision, municipal service provision.
3: Yeah, and the government would argue, I suppose the government would argue that they have already introduced a number of policies and supports for people, in particular when it comes to childcare and supports around the cost of that. Is that not something good? I mean, has the government been helping people to try and...
4: No, certainly. That's very, you know, the report here isn't saying that everything that the government is doing is wrong or that it hasn't had an impact or that it isn't positive. Quite the opposite. A lot of what the state has done has been really welcome and has had a huge impact. The problem is that this kind of recurrent approach that the state has taken, which is precisely, you know, say in relation to childcare, that identifying a problem with inequality and then responding with kind of a compensatory cash response. So, for example, in relation to the problem of low wages, rather than ensuring an industrial relations system that can ensure that people have you know, decent quality wages, instead we have a cash response of in-work income supports. In relation to the problem of very poor housing provision and the housing crisis, rather than building public housing, we have the solution of giving rent subsidies. Rather than responding to the problem of childcare, or providing high-quality, publicly provided childcare, we have cash payments and subsidies again for childcare. Rather than responding to the problem of an inadequate healthcare system, again, we have subsidies for private provision.
3: Okay.
4: Rather than addressing the problems of energy inefficient homes, again, we have temporary energy payments. So there's kind of, over the last 25 years, and it's been fairly consistent, that the government responds to these structural problems by giving cash payments rather than actually addressing the structure of the problem in the economy.
3: Okay, and Oisin, just finally then, in the report there's also a mention of artificial intelligence. It's highlighted that AI could actually benefit people by improving public services. How can AI help inequality? And you're urging the government to do something about AI. What is that?
4: Well, what we're trying to highlight are the risks associated with AI. You know, there is, you know, real potential there for, obviously AI has is an issue now, and how we address it is the question. But we're trying to highlight is much more sort of challenges associated with AI than that it's some easy solution to the problems of

0: inequality. And here we think that there is a real risk. The government's approach to AI seems to be much more focused on trying to ensure economic growth, trying to ensure, you know, Ireland stays competitive, both of which are extremely important tasks. But that seems to not really have an approach of appreciating the challenges and the risks associated with AI in terms of its impact on inequality, in terms of its impact on people in employment, in terms of its impact on our democracy, in terms of its impact on also issues around you know, gender inequality and so on.
1: Okay, Oisin Gilmore, thank you for joining us this morning. He's the TASC senior economist, author of their latest report. 28 minutes past seven now.
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1: Thanks, Gavin. The US President Donald Trump has promised every adult in the United States $5,000 if his Republican Party wins November's midterm elections. It's unclear how he would pay the $1 trillion needed to make the payments or if he's breaking the law by promising it. Mr. Trump made the comments at a party conference in Texas. The Minister of State at the Department of Sport, Charlie McConnellogue, has said the resignation of former President Mary McAleese from its integration committee and her comments on Tuesday are a real setback and that this needs to be turned into building momentum. In an interview on Primetime last night, Mr. McConnellogue said that the Steering Committee on Integration would be meeting next month to appoint a new chair and he expected that details of how the integration process could be moved forward will arise from that meeting. The European Central Bank is expected to increase interest rates by a quarter of a percentage point later today, bringing its main rate to 2.5%. The bank is likely to take the step in response to rising inflation, mainly driven by higher oil prices. The Fine Gael Parliamentary Party will meet in Goree in County Wexford today, ahead of the new Dáil term next week. The upcoming budget, the cost of living and housing are among the topics set to be discussed at the two-day gathering. The weather forecast will be widespread rain this morning, but it will give way to scattered showers from the west and winds will ease. Highest temperatures today ranging from 15 to 20 degrees.
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9: With the Traffic and Travel News, I'm Hugh Hick. There will be a number of restrictions around Doonbeg in County Clare for the rest of the week because of the Irish Open. There will be no access along the N67 between Doonbeg and Clonidrum Cross, so traffic will be diverted onto the Cree to Kilrush Road instead. In Cork, there are reports of a breakdown on the South Ring Road eastbound between Junction 9 Bloomfield and Junction 10 Mahon, and the North City Link Road inbound has a queue between the Boreen Manor Road Junction and the Elysian. Elsewhere in Galway, Tuam Road southbound is congested from the Tullochmoor turnoff to Clare Galway Castle. In Dublin, the M50 southbound is beginning to build between Junction 5 Finglas and Junction 6 Blanchardstown. And finally, staying in the capital, Drummartin Road northbound is particularly slow at the moment from Upper Kilmacud Road Junction to Goatstown Cross. And that's the traffic and travel news.
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0: by Bord Gáis Energy. 50 years of powering Ireland, driving a renewable future.
1: And Pádraig is here with the sports news. Tee off in Trumpland, Pádraig, yes?
2: That's right, Gavin. Yeah, play up and running on day one of the Irish Open Golf at Doombeg in County Clare. Among the early starters is Greg Allen, who's already taken up position at the course. Good morning, Greg.
3: Morning, Pádraig. The Irish Open just underway under grey skies and at this stage just light winds. And Sebastian Soderberg, the early leader, on 1 under after just one hole. But those winds are set to rise and maybe quite steeply by the afternoon when many of the top players are on the course, among them defending champion Rory McIlroy and also the 2009 champion back when he was an amateur, Shane Lowry, who told me yesterday he's feeling rejuvenated after a few weeks off, and that's a spin-off benefit, if you could call it that, from missing 2 weeks of the FedEx Cup playoffs on the PGA Tour.
4: Yeah, I've had a few weeks off. I feel kind of nicely refreshed, rejuvenated. It's been, you know, it's been a interesting year for me. It's been full of ups and downs, but I do feel ready to go now for the rest of the season. Obviously, you know, we've got Ryder Cup points starting. We've got a lot of big things coming up over the next year. So, yeah, we'll see how it goes.
5: Do you ever look at those pictures from 2009 in your waterproof celebrating on the 18th green and what it meant to you to win as an amateur the Irish Open?
4: It's... Yeah, look, I always said it. Well, I said it for 10 years that I thought it would be the greatest thing I'd do in golf, and then I went and won in Portrush. So, it was an incredible thing for me to do, but it just makes me want to do it as a pro as well. I'd love to do it again. You know, watching Rory do it in the K Club last year made me a little bit jealous of him. So I'd love to be there in the 18th green holding that winning putt on Sunday.
3: Yeah, Lowry off at 1:45, and McIlroy, who we'll hear from in about an hour's time, off at 1:55. First of the Irish underway is Mark Power in 20 minutes. News of his progress in the next bulletin. And just referencing Shane Lowry's remarks there about the Ryder Cup qualifying points available this week, some good news announced today. RTE Television has secured highlights rights for next year's matches at Adair Manor, and the programme will be broadcast each night during the Ryder Cup next September. And RTE have announced a multi-year extension agreement to broadcast the Amgen Irish Open across video, audio and online. And more here after 8:30.
2: Okay, chat to you then, Greg. Thank you. Liverpool began their Champions League campaign with a 2-1 win at home to Atletico Madrid. Dominic Szoboszlai and Alexis McAllister, the goal scorers at Anfield. Arsenal were 1-0 winners against Napoli in Naples. Captain Martin Odegaard firing home the winning goal with 15 minutes left. Barcelona beat Feyenoord 5-1 at the Nou Camp, and defending champions PSG went one better, recording a 6-1 victory at home to Slovan Bratislava. In the League Cup in England, Chelsea beat Leeds United 6-3, and in the Scottish Premiership, there were 1-0 wins for Celtic over St Johnstone and Rangers against St Mirren. Ireland won 2 silver medals at the Paris Swimming European Championships in Turkey. Róisín Ní Rian in the 100 metres freestyle and Dervla Brady in the 200 metres individual medley. During the night at the US Open Tennis at Flushing Meadows, the German top seed Alexander Zverev easily accounted for Dutchman Botik van de Zandschulp in straight sets to qualify for the semi-finals. Zverev will face Karin Khachanov in the semis. The Russian went through when his Belgian opponent Alexander Blok retired injured in the third set. At the ILCA World Sailing Championships in Dunleary, Eve McMahon has climbed 6 places to 11th overall following the opening day of Gold Fleet Racing. Rio Olympic silver medalist Annalise Murphy was involved in a melee at the start and slipped to 32nd place overall. Jockey Wesley Joyce rode out his claim when the Scallionator justified odds-on favouritism to land the 6 furlong maiden at Cork. The Laytown races, first run in 1868, take place along the beach in County Meath today, with the first race at 20-5 in the early years. That event also included a bicycle race in which the competitors rode penny farthings along the Strand. The bicycles were moving much faster in Spain yesterday, with 21-year-old English rider Matthew Brennan sprinting to his 5th stage win of this year's Vuelta. Spaniard Enric Mas leads the general classification by 2 minutes and 6 seconds.
1: Pádraig, thank you. 7:37, political pre-season training. We'll give Richard Boyd Barrett a fitness test next.
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10: It's sunrise high in the Italian hills and a body is found on the steps of a beautiful private villa. The suspects keep piling up for Amy, Rosie and Steve, yet the murderer keeps evading them. As our trio chase through the shadows, danger travels closer to home between Italy and

0: Palm Springs, by a Barcelona and Steve's Village pub, can our wonderful team catch an elusive killer who knows exactly where to hide? 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

0: MPs are meeting today in Dublin. Richard Boyd Barty, very welcome to Morning Ireland.
1: Good morning.
0: What do you want from this new Dáil term?
1: Well, there's a lot of things, but one of the things that we're going to be discussing today is the impact of data centres on the cost of energy. And, of course, we heard today, because of Trump's, in my opinion, criminal warmongering with Israel in the Middle East, energy prices are going up again. But data centres, the proliferation of data centres, are massively increasing the cost of energy for people, electricity. They're hoovering up now about a quarter of the electricity in this country, and that's driving up prices. So one of the things we're going to be introducing into the Dáil next week is a private member's motion proposing that there's a levy imposed on the data centres.
0: What sort of levy?
1: It's basically, currently, it's a scandal, right? The data centres are paying half the rate that householders are paying. So we're proposing they pay the same rate as householders, and that will raise 1.5 billion euro, and then we're going to use that money to give everybody in the country the energy credit that the government denied them of 500 euro. And in addition... For everybody.
0: Even millionaires.
1: They will get the money back off then with taxes on millionaires, which are also in our budget proposals, but on multimillionaires. But we're also going to give 500 euro to every household where there's a disability, which is a million households, and that will be paid for by taxing the data centres who are driving up the price of electricity. And of course, the companies that own them are making absolute obscene profits. So that is a fair way to address the energy and cost of living crisis that is impacting so many, particularly those with disabilities, but working people generally.
0: Do you accept that you can only afford to, or even begin to afford to pay for what you're proposing, and this isn't the only thing you're proposing, because of profits the multinationals are making, because their profits are being booked here?
1: Well, they are making absolutely obscene profits, and they're not paying anywhere near...
0: But if they weren't making those obscene profits, you wouldn't be able to afford half the things that you're proposing.
1: Yeah, but they could pay a fair contribution in their tax. I mean, at the moment, they are paying about 7.9%. Not the 15% they're supposed to be paying. So we would want to see them pay their fair share. But also, as the ESRI report showed recently, income inequality is growing in this country. I mean, the richest 10%, ESRI pointed out, have seen their incomes grow considerably, while, of course, we've seen child poverty increase after housing costs. Huge numbers of hundreds of thousands of families in this country are suffering poverty, deprivation, are really struggling to pay their bills. So we want to see the tax system redistribute some of that wealth. So we're proposing...
0: Do you want the multinationals to stay here?
1: Well, I'm not... I mean, I don't think they're going to...
0: Do you want them to continue to book their profits here?
1: Well, I think they should pay their taxes, and I would...
0: Do you? It's a fairly straight question.
1: I'm not proposing to run them out, if that's what you mean, Gavin, although even mainstream economists...
0: They do pay taxes.
1: Absolutely, and they should, but they should pay their fair share. Why shouldn't they pay the same rate of tax that ordinary workers pay? And furthermore, even very mainstream economists are saying our dependency on foreign direct investment is a problem. It's making us vulnerable. And when you look at the AI bubble at the moment, which could burst at any time, in fact, you know, there's great concerns, we could be hit very badly. So we think we should use the tax revenues that are available to diversify the economy, so we're not entirely dependent on a small number of tech bros.
0: Do you want to be in government?
1: My priority is to change the country in the interest of working people. If that government is actually going to improve the lives of working people,
0: Who would you be in government with?
1: Well, we have argued more than anybody else that there should be a left alliance, and that there's a historic opportunity and necessity
0: Who's
1: in this
0: then?
1: Country to replace Fianna Fáil and Fine Gael. Well, I mean, if you look at the Affordable Ireland Coalition, which we helped set up, which is going to be marching, and I'll get a plug-in for it on the 19th before the budget, includes Sinn Féin, the Labour Party, the Social Democrats, trade union, anti-poverty groups.
0: Okay.
1: We're going to be marching, demanding a better share for working people in this country instead of a government that just looks after big business.
0: So are you up for being part of a government led by Sinn Féin and including the Labour Party and the Social Democrats?
1: I'm in favour of a left government, and that means making alliances with other people of similar policies. That doesn't mean I endorse everything Sinn Féin or any of those parties do, but I see my job as a socialist to put pressure on those parties to stay left.
0: I asked this question of Mary Lou McDonald yesterday, who on current polling would be expected to lead that left-wing government. I asked her about what talking she was doing to other parties about preparing for that government. Not very much was the answer. Are you in talks with any of these
1: parties?
0: Yes,
1: we've...

0: Actually, we have several times we've emailed them asking to meet all of those parties,
1: and
0: we don't get much of a response.
1: Really?
0: Yeah, we don't. Now, what I will say,
1: who have you emailed?
0: We've emailed Sinn Féin, Sock Dems, those two certainly.
1: And none of them have replied to you?
0: Not really, no, to be honest. But now, what I will say, on a more positive note, is that in terms of broader coalitions, like the Affordable Ireland Coalition, or, for example, the coalition that's organising the Trump demonstration
1: yes.
0: this weekend, which we'll be involved in, we're working very well together. And those are good signs of the capacity of the left to work together and seriously reflect, if you like, the desire for a different set of priorities and policies. So I do think it's possible, and we'll certainly be arguing very strongly for it.
1: You're still a member of the Socialist Workers Network, but lots of leading members of your party that were members resigned recently, claiming they were being marginalised from decision-making by a hegemonic and sect-based leadership. Is that you they're talking about?
0: No, actually, because I met them afterwards. I wasn't aware. This is a very... Now, it's a small group of people, to be honest, and just to be clear, nobody has left People Before Profit, but I did meet them afterwards, and in the conversation they were suggesting it wasn't. Being directed at me.
1: I'm not saying it is, but just that in their resignation, I haven't seen it, the Irish Times quoted, they said that there's an increasingly significant generational divide between younger comrades in the Socialist Workers Network who've stepped up to lead and those who've been around for decades. Now, I know you're not an old man, you haven't even turned 60 yet, but are they talking about you?
0: Listen, well, let me...
1: And Ruth, who hasn't turned 60
0: well,
1: yet either.
0: Let me tell you that...
1: Paul Murphy's only a spring chicken.
0: Well, let me tell you, there's nothing I want more than for the younger generation to take up the mantle. So, I had a very fruitful conversation with some of those young people, and they're still very much involved in People Before Profit.
1: You're still part of the sect then, yes.
0: And in fact, if fragmentation is what you're talking about, I think the fragmentation of the right in Irish politics is every bit as pronounced as the fragmentation of the left.
1: Before I let you go, Catherine Connolly, who you campaigned for to be president, will be meeting the US president this weekend. What do you want her to say to Donald Trump, Richard Boy Barrett?
0: I want her to seriously challenge him for the complicity with Israel's crimes against the genocidal crimes against the Palestinian people, for the wars that he's criminal wars he started in the Middle East that are not only leading to death and destruction in that region, the threats he's made or actual attacks on countries around the world, but how it's impacting on ordinary people, the cost of living. Every single person in this country is going to see their energy bills go up because of Trump's criminal warmongering and bullying.
1: Where will you be when Trump is here?
0: I'd be out marching.
1: Beg or the Phoenix Park?
0: We're assembling. Thanks for the plug. We're assembling at 1 o'clock at the Garden of Remembrance this Saturday, and we expect that there will be tens of thousands of people marching against Trump's toxic agenda.
1: Richard Boyd Barrett from People Before Profit, thank you. We'll be speaking to the Green Party leader later in the programme. 7:47.
2: Well, speaking of Donald Trump, the Republican midterm convention is underway in Dallas, Texas, where last night US President defended his unpopular war in Iran and pledged to pay every adult citizen $5,000 if his party retains the House and Senate in the midterm elections come November. Here's what some of the attendees at the gathering had to say.
3: This isn't about the party preference anymore. It's about good versus evil. So we have to unite to keep America great, because we're not about to lose this country to the communists. People say socialism is good, but they need to learn more. Socialism and communism, same thing. So it's just like, okay, if you want to go that way, just go try and live in China.
4: It's like we're under attack. We're surrounded, it seems like, especially from foreign powers like CCP and, I would say Sharia law, mainly here in Texas.
5: America needs to stop apologizing for doing great things. And we have to, look out for us first, but look out for other countries too, those may be less fortunate. But we need to stop apologizing for the good things we do around the world.
2: Well, that's just some of Donald Trump's supporters at the Republican convention in Dallas, Texas. We'll be discussing that story in more detail a little bit later in the programme. At 12 minutes to 8 now, let's turn to climate. And August 2026 was the joint warmest month ever recorded, tied with July 2023. That's according to the latest Copernicus Climate Change Service report. It's also found that it was only the fifth time in 86 years that August was warmer than July. Last last month also saw the average sea surface temperature reach a record high. We're joined now by Dr. Samantha

0: Just a Deputy Director of the Copernicus Climate Change Service. Thanks so much for joining us this morning, Dr. Burgess. We just had a summer of extreme weather conditions visible across Western Europe from the month of May. It was very hot here in Ireland for a large portion of the summer. What's your report found about the link to climate change and those extreme weather conditions?
1: Good morning. So the link between climate change and extreme weather conditions is ultimately that it makes those extremes worse. So the more we heat our planet, the more intense, the more frequent and the longer lasting these extremes are. And depending on where you are in the world and the season, that may be reflected in hotter heat waves, more extreme wildfires, more extreme flooding. And we've seen many of those recently.
0: Why was it unusual for August to be hotter than July?
1: So normally July is the warmest month, and that is because the land is warming up faster than the ocean. So we've got more land in the Northern Hemisphere. And then it's ultimately due to day length. So there's more opportunities in the longer days of July to for the sun's radiation to heat up our planet.
0: We saw emergency services, fire engines, people suffering from heat, governments trying to scramble throughout the summer to try and help their people, cope with that heat. Do you think governments are prepared for climate-related catastrophes, climate-related extreme weather?
1: I think that's a really tough question to answer from the outside. Scientists have been advising of the evidence for decades now. The implications of heat on health in particular are enormous. And what we've seen this summer is that ultimately Europe is maladapted to our existing climate, let alone future climate extremes that are already built into the pipeline.
0: The Copernicus Climate Change Service message, it seems to be one of caution and immediate action, but we've been hearing about climate change for many years. Are people understanding, and what would you like people to understand from this latest report?
1: Yeah, so, we've been talking about this for many years, and for me, one of the reasons why August is so remarkable is not simply because another temperature record was broken, but because multiple parts of the climate system have reached unprecedented levels at the same time. And we have a real opportunity. We're a couple of months out from COP31 in Turkey, and we really need to see much more ambitious climate action, both on the mitigation side to get to net zero as quickly as possible, but we also need to adapt our cities and our infrastructure and our natural systems to make sure we're much more resilient to future climate change that's coming at us rapidly.
0: And it's policy leaders and governments that presumably need to do that. And you mentioned in the report that there's one example of France. So France has banned flying if it can be replaced by a train that takes 3 hours to reach its destination. But that's not something that is widespread across other countries. Are there policies that governments should now be introducing like that?
1: Yeah, I think this is a really nice example of policy coherence, where if you can nudge people into a lower carbon or lower emission scenario where it's not a huge inconvenience, then governments ultimately, if they can prioritise that, then it will really help deliver energy security, economic security, and, we are going to see so much impacting our purse in the weeks and months to come because we've had this record. There are more records coming. 2026 is now likely to be a serious contender for the warmest year on record because of the El Nino in adding that boost on global temperatures. And we've run out of time.
0: Well, we'll leave it there. Dr. Samantha Burgess, Deputy Director of the Copernicus Climate Change Service, thank you for joining us. It's 7:07, and Gail's got the business news for us.
2: Yeah, it's
0: Apologies, Gail. Sorry.
2: Sorry, Gail.
0: Shouldn't have been me introducing you.
3: No problem.
0: There.
3: I'm happy to go with this.
2: We're starting with the European Central Bank on rates, isn't that right?
3: That's right. So it's all but certain that this is a done deal, that the ECB will raise rates today by 0.25%. So

0: The bank raised rates on the 11th of June for the first time in 3 years, lifting the deposit rate from 2% to 2.25% in response to the energy shock from the Iran war. Then it held rates in July while ECB President Christine Lagarde pointed towards this month to control inflation, so it's likely to increase it to 2.5% today. High gas and oil prices are keeping upward pressure on inflation, and we saw just yesterday that Bord Gáis announced it's raising gas and electricity prices from October. Deloitte's chief economist Kate English has outlined more on why the rate increase is expected.
1: Eurozone inflation rose to 3.3% in August, with energy prices being the core driver behind that. Further upward movement in oil and gas markets, particularly over the last 2 weeks, point to energy prices remaining elevated as we approach winter. But for Irish consumers, we're yet to see any notable impact on mortgage interest rates. Average fixed rates remain lower than a year ago, and an increase today may not see a change in that trend. The real impact will be on how confident households are about their future finances, and we're likely to see some more pessimism following today.
2: That's Kate English from Deloitte. Gail, looking at the bigger picture beyond today, what can we expect?
0: Yeah, well, energy prices took a dip in July following a ceasefire between the US and Iran, but prices surged again when hostilities resumed, and now Donald Trump has said oil prices would come down after the US wins the war, which he said would conclude right after the midterm elections in November. We're waking up today to Brent crude oil, the global and Irish benchmark of oil prices, holding above $100 a barrel after it went up to that price yesterday. So, for context, before the war started in late February, a barrel was trading at about $70 or so. After today, thoughts will be looking to the next rate decision in December. Co-head of EY Ireland's Geopolitical Strategy Unit, Simon McAllister, says the warning signs to be watching are around energy prices.
3: Price of oil again this week back above $100 a barrel. Gas is quite expensive at the moment, which from an Irish point of view is quite impactful because our electricity cost and other energy costs are driven more by gas than by oil. So that will impact on the probability of an increase. At the moment, the market expects that to be about 50%, but further inflation would be likely to increase that. In response, what we're seeing from our clients is that those who have a refinancing of their debt due next year, they're moving early to make sure they can try and lock in rates at a better rate.
2: That's Simon McAllister of EY. Now, Gail, tell us about the new iPhone.
0: Yeah, a lot of media speculation about it. It's the first real new major change to the iPhone in almost 20 years, but the main new details that are out today since the launch last night are mainly the cost. Speculation was that it would be around $2,000.
2: What?
0: Yeah. That's the starting
2: $2,000.
0: The starting price is
2: for a phone
0: $1,999, and that rises to $3,200 when you start adding on memory. So here, Gavin, just in case you're interested, it's on pre-order from €2,369 to be available from next month. So the Duo was launched by the new CEO John Ternus, and it's sized and shaped like a passport with rounded edges. It opens into a horizontal 19 centimeter diagonal screen, and when open, it is Apple's thinnest phone. Well, Apple stock trended downwards during the event, but it rebounded in after hours and overnight trading. And Apple is hoping that this Duo will shake up a category that has been dominated by the likes of Samsung, Huawei and Xiaomi for their foldable phones.
2: I'll wait for it to come down in price. Gail, thank you. It's 3 minutes to nine. Eight, excuse me.
4: Let's head over to Met Aaron now. Eilish Hankinson has the weather forecast for us.
5: Thanks, Maggie, and good morning. So we'll have quite changeable weather for the rest of this week and into next week, with some dry and bright days followed in turn by wet or showery ones. Starting off this morning, cloudy with outbreaks of rain for most. The rain will clear eastwards though through the morning, with scattered showers and occasional bright spells following. Breezy in parts at first, with moderate to fresh and gusty southerly winds, but these will ease with the clearance of the rain. Highs today of 15 to 20 degrees, with the warmest of these in the southeast. This evening then will be fairly cloudy at first with scattered showers, but tonight those showers will become isolated and confined to the northwest mainly, with more clear spells developing. Lows tonight of 9 to 13 degrees in mostly light southwesterly breezes. Tomorrow then, a dry and bright day for most, with plenty of sunny spells and just the odd light shower around. Highs of 15 to 18 degrees in a mostly light breeze. The next spell of wet weather arrives then on Friday night, along with blustery conditions. Outbreaks of rain will become widespread by Saturday morning, along with fresh and gusty southwest winds lasting for much of Saturday. A clearance will start to move in from the northwest though through the afternoon, with highs of 17 to 21 degrees. And Sunday then is likely to be a mostly dry but a fairly cloudy day to follow, with just a light breeze. But to recap for today, outbreaks of rain at first, clearing eastwards through the morning, with scattered showers following. Breezy at first too, but winds easing with that rain and highs of 15 to 20 degrees. Plus the latest weather forecast. Have a lovely morning.
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2: In the next hour, bullying and harassment of women in the ambulance service. Also, dollars for votes. Can the GAA afford women? Roderick O'Gorman and a quarter of a century after 9/11.
0: In business, ECB expected to increase interest rates and Glenveagh Properties revenue down 30%.
10: And in sports, we'll be live in Doonbeg for round one of the Irish Open Golf.
4: Good morning on Thursday, the 10th of September. This is Morning Ireland with Gavin Jennings and Maggie Doyle. We're here with you until 9 on RTE Radio 1, the RTE News Channel and RTE Listen. Kate Carolyn has the news.
11: The US President Donald Trump has promised every adult in the United States $5,000 if his Republican Party wins the midterm elections in November. Mr. Trump made the pledge at a party conference in Dallas, Texas, but did not give details of how the $1 trillion needed to make the payments would be raised.
12: The only caveat I have is that the dividend that we're making must be spent in the United States of America. We don't want you going to Canada to spend the money. We don't want you going to China, to Germany. So if the Republicans win, you win with us and you get $5,000. It will be called the Trump dividend.
11: A family of Palestinians are reported to have been killed in an Israeli bomb attack on Gaza. Palestinian hospital workers said the two adults and two children died when an Israeli bomb hit a house in the northern part of the territory. More than 30 women have told RTE's Primetime that they experienced sexual harassment, misogyny, bullying or intimidation while working in the National Ambulance Service. An unpublished HSE internal review obtained by the programme also shows that concerns about the culture and leadership of the National Ambulance Service were raised by managers 5 years ago. Aisling Kenny reports.
13: Over 30 women told Primetime that they had experienced incidents of sexual harassment and misogyny while working in the National Ambulance Service. They say concerns have been raised repeatedly but have been met with a failure to act. Many women spoke about the fear that they held about formally complaining about people who might be in a senior position and able to influence whether or not they become a paramedic after their internship. Some said they were discouraged from making complaints by managers and they feared doing so would damage their career prospects. An unpublished internal report from 2021 following a review of the National Ambulance Service leadership team by the HSE's Workplace Health and Wellbeing Unit describes a traditional command and control culture and identifies a tendency to blame. It also found that what it called inappropriate behaviours were not being called out, including harassment and bullying.
11: The Minister of State at the Department of Sport, Charlie McConnellogue, has said the resignation of former President Mary McAleese from its Integration Committee and her comments on Tuesday are a real setback and that this needs to be turned into building momentum. Mr. McConnellogue said the Minister for Sport, Patrick O'Donovan, met representatives of the GAA, the Ladies Gaelic Football Association and the Camogie Association yesterday, and each was adamant about their commitment to integration. In an interview on Primetime last night, Mr. McConnellogue said the three associations and the Steering Committee on Integration would be meeting next month to appoint a new chair. He said he expected that arising from the meeting, the three organisations

0: organisations would provide outlines of how the integration process could be advanced.
1: The process needs to be reignited, momentum put into it, and indeed that confidence provided. And the way that that needs to be done is through a new chairperson going in place. And the setback that has been former President Michael Eise's resignation turned in to something which actually can drive this forward.
0: The European Central Bank is expected to increase interest rates by a quarter of a percentage point later today, bringing its main rate to 2.5%. The bank is likely to take the step in response to rising inflation, mainly driven by higher oil prices. The Fine Gael Parliamentary Party will meet in Gorey in County Wexford today, ahead of the new Dáil term next week. The upcoming budget, the cost of living and housing are among the topics set to be discussed at the two-day gathering. Our political correspondent Micheál Lehane reports.
2: Fine Gael says its main priority heading into the winter is that people benefit in their daily lives from the strength of the economy. It has already been framing the language to describe its approach to the budget, which will be outlined in the Dáil on the 6th of October. The party is committing itself to rewarding hard work, reducing the costs facing households, with a particular focus on childcare and energy. Fine Gael will also emphasise the need for increased supports for older people, carers and those with disabilities, while insisting that the budget measures must be delivered responsibly to protect the public finances over the longer term.
0: And now the weather.
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0: Widespread rain this morning will give way to scattered showers from the west and winds will ease. Highest temperatures of 15 to 20 degrees.
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5: With the traffic and travel news, I'm Hugh Hick. Starting with Dublin, where there's a breakdown in the northbound side of the Dublin Tunnel blocking the right lane, so do take care if you're heading that way. Elsewhere, the M50 southbound is slow between Junction 5 Finglas and Junction 6 Blanchardstown, but it does loosen up after that. There'll be a number of restrictions around Doonbeg in County Clare for the rest of the week because of the Irish Open. There'll be no access along the N67 between Doonbeg and Clonadrum Cross, so traffic will be diverted onto the Cree to Kilrush Road instead. In Cork, traffic on the North City Link Road inbound is solid from Pope's Road junction to the Quays, and in Galway things are particularly heavy on Old Dublin Road inbound from Coast Road junction to Ross Hill Road junction. Finally, in Limerick there's a slowdown on the Tipperary Road inbound at the Carcanlish turnoff. And that's the traffic and travel news.
6: Hugh, thank you. 6 minutes past eight, Ronan Kelly is here again with It Says in the Papers.
7: Thanks, Gavin. This whole slot could be filled with the paper's coverage on the new citizenship rules. The Times has a photo of a protest outside Leinster House, and beneath that an interview with an American with a critical skills visa. He sold everything to come here with his husband on the understanding they could get citizenship in 5 years. He says the rules are like a page out of Trump's playbook. Let's give someone a common enemy, the immigrant. Another American immigrant is on the front page of The Echo. She's Megan Farr, and she's the priest in charge of the famous Shandon Bells Church in Cork. She also serves as a chaplain in a local care home and says the diocese struggles to fill vacancies for jobs like hers. If the new rules come in, she says, her son may have to leave the family and return to the States. That story also appears in The Examiner, which has a report that 300 international doctors have said the new rules will make it less viable for international healthcare workers to come here. Beside that, a report quoting Minister Jim O'Callaghan, who says the new rules are balanced, proportionate and necessary. He goes on that Ireland values the contribution migrants make to our economy, communities and public services. Elsewhere in The Examiner, Imasha Costa doesn't feel valued. In a column, she says she feels fearful and less secure. Over a photo from a hurling game between Cork and Limerick in Porkeycueve, she writes, imagine changing the rules of intercounty hurling 5 minutes into the second half. The match is now going to be 100 minutes long and both teams just have to keep going because they've no choice. There'd be a public outcry. That's how I felt reading about the new citizenship rules. in The Independent, a piece that could save someone's life. It's advice from the Samaritans on World Suicide Prevention Day. The charity says suicidal thoughts can be interrupted. Don't worry about saying the wrong thing. If you think someone is struggling, intervene and ask if they're okay. One man told the Samaritans that a taxi driver stopped him as he was crossing a road distractedly and asked him if he was all right. The driver, in seeing he was troubled, said, "You need to talk to someone." The man says the taxi driver probably doesn't know it, but that conversation changed his life. The solicitor's dispute is impacting the children's court, according to the Irish Times. Kitty Holland reports that of 12 teenagers who appeared in court yesterday, only one had a solicitor. She said the teenagers were there charged with theft, assault, stealing cars, possessing drugs and carrying weapons. One 18-year-old in the court, she writes, was disabled. The judge ended up handing out post-it notes to the teenagers with their next court dates, saying, "Now, don't lose that. Ring your solicitor and tell them that date." Over the page in the Times, a report about a group of graduate nurses who were offered jobs in Cork University Hospital lately. On Tuesday, they were called into a meeting to tell them that the job offers were actually a mistake. The HSE apologised to the nurses for what it called the impact of this error on their immediate plans. It being September, ploughing championship stories are starting to appear in the papers, and one of the best today has to be the one about the Office of Public Works stand. This year, according to the Star, it'll have a large Lego model to explain the science of flood prevention. Visitors will be able to pour water over the model and see how the little Lego city is threatened until they put in flood prevention measures like bogs and new trees. And it being September, there are new college year stories, including one from a commercial survey in the Mail, which asks parents about the texts they get from children in college. The top text is, "Can you send me €20? Followed by, "Can I eat chicken if it's a bit pink? What's my PPS number? And most miserable of all, can I come home?"
8: Ronan, thank you very much indeed. Coming up, we hear from the women who were sexually harassed, complained and weren't listened to while working at the National Ambulance Service. It's 10 minutes past 8.
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8: You're very welcome back. More than 30 women have told RTE Primetime they experience sexual harassment, misogyny, bullying and intimidation while working in the National Ambulance Service. They say concerns have been raised repeatedly but have been met with a failure to act. An unpublished HSC internal review obtained by the programme also raised concerns about the culture and leadership of the service, including allegations of bullying and harassment. Well, we're joined now by reporter Aisling Kenny, and we should mention that there are strong descriptions of a sexual nature in this report. Aisling, you've been speaking to women working in the National Ambulance Service over the last few months. What have they been telling you?
10: Yes, that's right, Maggie. Well, as you said, over the last few months, I've spoke to 30 women and many want to remain completely anonymous as they're still working in the National Ambulance Service. Now, what stood out to us, myself and producer Tara Peterman, is the huge fear amongst these women of being identified as they felt it would impact on their career progression. They told us about incidents of sexual harassment and misogyny, and many of the women I spoke to said there are very good women and very good men working in the organisation, but they spoke about incidents and problems across the country from the very start of their training. Aoife, which isn't her real name, told us about her experiences at one National Ambulance Service training college. And just to say, Maggie, we've had to disguise these women's voices very heavily in this report.
11: Day one in the training school, they tell you, you're going to get fat, you're going to get divorced and you're going to die young, because they'll do everything they can to break you.
10: And is that some kind of strategy they're using?
11: They think it's a joke. They think it's funny. They think it's funny to push people to their limits.
10: Now, for those who do pass their training, the next stage is an internship, and interns work alongside another crew member for 12-hour shifts. Hannah, which isn't her real name, told us about the experience she had working an overnight shift with a senior male colleague when he began asking her about her sexual preferences.
12: It was a night shift and you're so confined in that space. You're in a cab with someone, there's no one else. So you're very vulnerable because it's just you and them. He was saying,

0: ask me about my sexual preferences, asking about positions that I like to have sex in.
1: Now, the comments Hannah says were made to her were very explicit, ones that we can't run in an early morning radio programme, but we will have those compelling stories on primetime later tonight.
2: Aisling, did any of these women make complaints about their experiences? And if so, then how were they dealt with?
1: Yes, Maggie. Well, many women told us about the fear they hold about formally complaining about people who might be in senior positions and able to influence whether or not they become a paramedic after their internship. Some said they were discouraged from making complaints by their own managers and they feared doing so would damage their career prospects. Aoife, who has now left the service, was one of those women.
3: He told me to come and sit beside him and he proceeded then to put his hand on my leg and move his hand up into my crotch area, and that, like, it made me freeze to think that this was actually happening. But when I did leave his office, like I told a supervisor about this, and like nobody did anything. Nobody helped me or supported me.
1: Dr. Alan Eustace is an assistant professor of private law at the School of Law, Trinity College in Dublin. He explains what the law says for someone who's making a complaint under harassment policy.
4: The law is absolutely clear that you cannot penalise somebody for making a complaint under a grievance procedure or a harassment policy. It's very important that people who make those complaints feel that they are supported, both formally, so that there's no consequences to their career or their job prospects, but also informally, that they are not ostracised within the workplace or made to feel unwelcome or not a team player.
2: Aisling, shocking as this is, it's not a new problem. You've also seen documents from within the National Ambulance Service raising concerns about the culture in the National Ambulance Service.
1: Yes, Maggie, that's right. We've seen an internal report showing that serious concerns about the culture within the National Ambulance Service were raised by some within senior management as far back as 2021. It followed a review of the National Ambulance Service leadership team by the HSE. Now, this report has never been published or reported on, and it does make for very striking reading. It describes a traditional command and control culture and identifies a tendency to blame. It also found what it called inappropriate behaviours were not being called out, including, as we've heard, harassment and bullying. Now, the report also included quotes from participants saying things like questioning authority could be seen as disloyal or untrustworthy, and that people who did so feared they could be undermined, excluded, or subjected to disciplinary action. Now, the concerns of the women who spoke to us are similar to those identified in that report, raising questions about what was done in the meantime to address those issues and why women feel compelled to speak out about these problems years later.
2: And Aisling, what does the National Ambulance Service have to say, or the HSE?
1: So in a very lengthy statement, the HSE said that it regrets the serious concerns raised by staff working in the National Ambulance Service. It said that all HSE staff have the right to feel safe, respected and valued at work. It said that work has started on a culture initiative to help address the issues and concerns raised. Now, this initiative was announced earlier this week after Primetime had been submitting questions about misogyny and sexual misconduct in the service. Now, the initiative is due to be independently chaired by Maureen O'Brien, who is a retired Irish Major General. Over the next 6 months, the new unit in the National Ambulance Service will carry out an organisation-wide survey, workshops, staff interviews and site visits.
2: Aisling Kenny, thank you for that. And Aisling's report in full will be on RTE1 on Primetime tonight. It's 18 minutes past 8.
5: We spent a lot of time here and throughout yesterday on RTE Radio 1 talking about the GAA and the fallout from the fury of former President of Ireland on Inside Sport with Mary Crowe on Tuesday, when she explained why she was walking away from a group charged with putting women and their games on an equal footing with men and their games in the country's largest amateur sporting organisation. Mary McAleese said the GAA's request for more time, for a change of focus to equity rather than equality and more, was a betrayal of women in sport and a slap in the face for women in the GAA. Not so, said both Director General Tom Ryan to Des and President Jarlath Burns to Rachel, who say that the GAA, the LGFA and the Camogie Association remain committed to integration. Liveline was inundated with calls, some people very unhappy, and asking when the GAA would offer equality to all its members. Ger Cannan is with us. She's a former captain of the Tipperary Senior Camogie team. She's PRO of the county's Camogie Board now. Ger, good morning and thanks very much for taking our call today.
6: Morning, Evan.
5: What do you make of what's happened this week?
6: I suppose it's very disappointing. You know, we're waiting for years for integration and people think maybe this only all happened since 2022 when the steering committee was first formed. But like back as far as 2000, an integration task force was established between the GAA, LGFA and Camogie. In 2019, the LGFA and Camogie joined the GAA Management Committee. So we're already waiting years for integration to happen. And to suddenly, you know, a special Congress is supposed to happen in October and you know, a month or so out for the GAA to look for a pause and extend it for possibly another 5 years. It's very, very disappointing. I can't say I was totally shocked. To me, there was warning signs that maybe this wasn't going to happen. But ultimately, you know, as a female sports person, passionate about female sports, passionate about the GAA, passionate about Camogie, passionate about LGFA, I was really looking forward to integration happening. And I know it wasn't never going to be a magic switch where everything, all the issues and problems would be solved. But at the same time, 2027 was the date for the start of it. And I thought it was going to build from there. Now, if the start is pushed out, it's going to take longer and longer. And it's a huge setback. It's very disappointing. Maybe some good will come out of it, though, because it's back to the forefront of everyone's minds and stuff. But, you know, I'd just be afraid when the dust settles again, it'll be kind of pushed to the back again.
5: What's been your experience in Tipperary?
6: I have to say, I've had very positive experience. You know, you hear some horror stories, but in Tipperary, you know, in my own club, Drum and Inch, while we're not one club, while we're not technically integrated, we all kind of work away separately. You know, we have full access, you know, Camogie full access to facilities, to training, to pitches. I mean, to me, we're integrated in all but name in terms of the families. Like, you know, me and my husband, we go to Camogie matches, we go to hurling matches, we're joined the GAA club, we're joined the Camogie club, with boys and girls, so they play both. So I'm, you know, a selector with our senior Camogie team. We have no problem getting the pitches, getting training, anything like that.
5: So what's left to do then, do you think? What's missing then from your experience?
6: Well, I suppose it's the membership and the one club thing. We're still paying to join the GAA club, paying to join the Camogie club. They're selling tickets for one thing, selling tickets for the other thing. I just think it could be all streamlined. I suppose clubs, the one club model is the way to go. And, you know, I think there's 801 clubs in the country and we should all be adopting one club. But I suppose in my own personal experience, I was kind of waiting for this roadmap to come out about doing it. You know, like this 2027 timeline was given, but there was no smaller steps. So by 2025, have this done. By 2026, have this done. From the ground anyway. So I just thought, you know, that the timeline, the framework, the resources weren't given to clubs on the ground to implement this. And certainly from the ground up, I didn't see integration happening because people didn't know what they were supposed to be doing.
5: I know it's not a direct comparison, but when you look at what happened in football over the last couple of years, the change in the rules, how quickly and efficiently it was done, how well it was communicated, why is this process taking so long?
6: That's a good question. And look, I mean, the Gaelic GAA is a massive organisation. It's a huge organisation. I heard someone say there's more Gaelic games clubs than there is soccer and rugby combined in the country. It's huge. Camogie, LGFA, huge as well. And I suppose merging the three together, you know, it always was never going to be simple. But I think if the will was there, it can happen. I think the late Liam O'Neill once said, you know, if the GAA was founded today, it would all be the one. you know, there's no doubt about it. You wouldn't have separate for boys, separate for girls. It would all be the one. But I suppose because it's already formed and it's such a big organisation, the three of them are so big, trying to merge them together was never going to be simple. But they've had time. We've been talking about it. There's been more policies, more reports. Everybody wants it to happen. It should be happening. And I think the GAA got stuck on the finance part, thinking like, you know, probably the spend on county teams has probably nearly gone out of control in recent years, and suddenly they think we have to give all that to the ladies football and Camogie. I don't think any Camogie player ladies football is expecting that. We just wanted equal opportunity, that everyone around the country can join their local GAA club and get the same access to facilities and training and equipment. That was the first step, that we're all one, that we're all paying the one membership, everyone's supporting. You know, it's nearly a cultural and a social thing first. And then after that, we can look at bridging the gap between spending on county teams. Okay. And, you know, but like I've seen it in Munster GAA, Munster Camogie. You know, when I was playing 20 years ago, we'd have a Munster Camogie match to be known as it, a small little local pitch. Recent years, Munster GAA and Munster Camogie came together. They had double headers. Every year, the crowds have grown at the Camogie matches. They're on at before the GAA matches. This year, they had a giant launch. It, small steps, improving. And the impact was massive. And now it's just the norm. We expect to be playing in the stadiums now before the GAA matches or whatever. Nobody was saying, oh, by 2027, the hurling match is on first and the Camogie match is second. Nobody was saying that. Like, nobody was saying Camogie should get that date. And, you know, we were just, the first step was to be all the one, the equal membership, equal opportunities, I think. And then we can look at the funding and, you know, even the fixtures. It was never going to be, will never clash with a hurling Camogie match. That's not realistic. But I think by just moving the timeline, the goal lines, it pushes the whole thing out again. At least if we got to 2027, even if we fell over the line and it wasn't perfect, it was a start and we can improve and build.
5: Gerard, very good to speak to you. We could talk about this all day. Sorry to cut this off. Gerard Canaan, former captain of the Tipperary senior Camogie team, currently PRO of the county's Camogie board. Thank you for talking to us. 25 past 8.
2: Tomorrow marks 25 years since the 9/11 terror attacks. Almost 3,000 people were killed when hijackers crashed planes into the Twin Towers in New York, the Pentagon outside Washington, D.C., and a field in rural Pennsylvania. Our reporter, Erin McElroy, has taken a look back at how the day unfolded.
7: The World Trade Center, Tower Number 1, is on fire. 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Engine 1 out, World Trade Center, 1060. 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
8: We just got a report in that there's been some sort of explosion at the World Trade Center in New York City.
9: This just in, you were looking at obviously a very disturbing live shot there. That is the World Trade Center, and we have unconfirmed reports this morning that a plane has crashed into one of the towers of the World Trade Center.
10: It appears that there is more and more fire and smoke enveloping the very top of the building, and as fire crews are descending on this area, it does not appear that there's any kind of an effort up there yet. Now remember, oh my God.
8: My God.
11: That looks like a second plane.
10: I did not see a plane go in. That just exploded.
11: We just saw another plane coming in from the side.
7: Only something hit the second tower. Approximately two-thirds of the way up. You got visible fire showing out there. Suggest to the incident commander, Fort David, to transmit a fifth alarm to Tower 2.
12: Major story breaking from New York. Neil O'Dowd is editor of the Irish Voice. Neil, good afternoon to you.
13: Joe, how are you?
12: What's happening? It's the World Trade Center.
13: World Trade Center. We've had two planes crashed into the World Trade Center. One as little as 18 minutes ago, and caught live on television here. And absolutely horrendous, Joe. Just people are very scared about what's happened. Was it a terrorist incident? It's just some navigational problem that planes are, been dragged into this, or what's happening. Absolutely unbelievable.
14: It just went ba-boom, it was like a bomb went off. And it was like holy hell coming down them stairs.
15: We saw a shadow, it looked like a plane. Next thing we know, it was boom, and the floor started shaking. And then we saw debris fall down, and next thing we know, we had to get out of the building.
16: I thought we'd be able to unrun it, but we couldn't. It was pitch black.
17: I saw flames engulf
15: the whole upper portion, and then I saw the smoke, and then we saw the people jumping. We saw what we thought was debris. We realized it was people jumping.
17: Today, we've had a national tragedy. Two airplanes have crashed into the World Trade Center in an apparent terrorist attack on our country. I have spoken to the Vice President, to the Governor of New York, to the Director of the FBI, and have ordered that the full resources of the federal government

0: go to help the victims and their families and to conduct a full-scale investigation to hunt down and to find those folks who committed this act.
1: Early estimates are grim. Hundreds of firefighters killed. And even with that and the obvious emotion, they stay and struggle to find some sense of peace. They know that is impossible now.
2: You know, you feel useless. You're down there and you really can't see much. You don't know what's going on.
3: Too many good friends. We lost. Too many. So many.
4: Good evening and welcome to 6-1. Emergency services in the United States are struggling to cope with the scale of the massive disaster which saw terrorist attacks on at least three major targets.
5: The government, Tánaiste and I, on behalf of the Irish people, would like to extend our sympathy to you ambassadors, particularly to you, Ambassador Haslam, the State Department, and to the President, President Bush, and to all American people.
6: I don't think we yet know the pain that we're going to feel when we find out who we lost, but the thing we have to focus on now is getting the city through this and surviving and being stronger for it.
7: You and I, as New Yorkers, look and we realize the landscape of New York has changed. The Empire State Building is once again the largest building. I would suggest to you the landscape of America has changed. We are going to wake up tomorrow in a different country.
8: They're saying that we won't know for several days how many lives have actually been lost in these attacks, but there's no doubt that President Bush is going to have to take a very firm stand, and people will be watching very closely to see how the administration responds in the coming days.
0: None of us will ever forget this day. Yet we go forward to defend freedom and all that is good and just in our world. Thank you. Good night. And God bless America.
9: 25 years since the 9/11 terror attacks. A lot has happened since then. It is 8:30. Morning Ireland, and Kate Caroline has the headlines.
10: Thanks, Maggie. More than 30 women have told RTE's Prime Time that they experienced sexual harassment, misogyny, bullying or intimidation while working in the National Ambulance Service. An unpublished HSE internal review obtained by the programme also shows that concerns about the culture and leadership of the National Ambulance Service were raised by managers 5 years ago. The US President Donald Trump has promised every adult in the United States $5,000 if his Republican Party wins November's midterm elections. It's unclear how he would pay the $1 trillion needed to make the payments or if he's breaking the law by promising it. The European Central Bank is expected to increase interest rates by a quarter of a percentage point later today, bringing its main rate to 2.5%. The bank is likely to take the step in response to rising inflation, mainly driven by higher oil prices. The Fine Gael Parliamentary Party will meet in Goree in County Wexford later, ahead of the new Dáil term next week. The upcoming budget, the cost of living and housing are among the topics set to be discussed at the two-day gathering. The weather forecast: widespread rain this morning will give way to scattered showers from the west and winds will ease. Top temperatures today ranging from 15 to 20 degrees.
11: Now the time at 8:32. Gail's here with the business news.
12: Thanks, Gavin. As we've also been hearing in news, the ECB is widely expected to hike rates later in the day. Investors are hoping for some hints about whether more tightening could be ahead. Inflation among countries using the euro is 3.3%, which is well above the ECB's target of 2%. Home builder Glenveagh Properties has reported a sharp drop in half-year profits and revenues, but said it was upgrading its total home completion guidance for the year to more than 2,900 units. Glenveagh's after-tax profits for the 6 months slumped by 97% to €1 million from €32.5 million, while its revenue sank 30% to €239.7 million. Apple has unveiled its first foldable smartphone, the iPhone Duo, the biggest change to the iPhone in almost 20 years. It's set to retail between $2,000 and $3,200. The iPhone brought in $209.6 billion, or just over half of Apple's sales, in its most recent fiscal year. Glanbia has appointed Wendy Chang as Chief Financial Officer Designate. She'll succeed Mark Garvey, who'll retire from the group next spring after 13 years as CFO. And a look now at the currencies, where €1 buys you 85.9 pence sterling and $1 US dollar and 16.4 cents.
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14: With the traffic and travel news, I'm Hugh Hick. Starting with Dublin, where the M50 southbound is building now between Junction 4 Ballymun and a breakdown at Junction 6 Blanchardstown. There will be a number of restrictions around Doonbeg in County Clare for the rest of the week because of the Irish Open. There will be no access along the N67 between Doonbeg and Clonadrum Cross, so traffic will be diverted onto the Cree to Kilrush Road instead. In Cork, traffic on the North City Link Road inbound is solid from Pope's Road Junction to the Quays, and in Galway, the Bohunna Drive is slower than you'd like eastbound from the hospital to Munavay Road Junction. Finally, in other travel news, Irish Rail are reporting that the Dublin to Belfast train is only running as far as Dundalk because of an issue between Newry and Portadown. And that's the traffic and travel news for this morning.
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11: And Parks here with the sports news. Don't often get live sport this hour of the morning, but today being the exception.
18: Yeah, we're going to have live sport right now. The Irish Open Golf underway at the Doonbeg Links in County Clare. And updating us live from the Banner County, Greg Allen.
19: Yeah, even since the first ball was struck at 7.15 this morning, the conditions are really deteriorating quite sharply, with the misty rain driven by a rising breeze, and there are 25 mile an hour gusts forecast by the time that Shane Lowry, Tom McKibben and Rory McIlroy are on the course between 1 and 2pm this afternoon. Now, of course, this Amgen Irish Open is expected to be like no other. Last night, just before dusk, I saw four Chinook helicopters doing some manoeuvres over the resort here, and that's a foretaste of what's expected to happen over the weekend with the plan and arrival of President Trump here at Doonbeg. The players and the organisers are aware that there could be a break in play as the President arrives. All scenarios are being contingency planned for. And Rory McIlroy, who actually played golf with the President during his first term in office in 2017, spoke yesterday of how a mid-afternoon arrival on Saturday might impact the tournament.
20: Like, I don't think I'd ever welcome the fact that we'd have to stop play, but at the same time, it's like, again, if that's what the protocol is and that's what the United States Secret Service is saying that we have to do, then that's what we will do. I think the preference for everyone playing the tournament would be that we wouldn't have to do that, but again, like, there's a lot of things here that are out of our control.
19: Finally, you're in position to do something extraordinary here and join Bernard Langer, Sebastián Ballesteros, Nick Faldo and Colin Montgomery, all greats of the European game, as a three-time winner of the Irish Open. That's a prospect really to savour and drive you on Sunday.
20: The greats of the European game. I'd obviously love to put my name alongside them as someone that's won this tournament for three times. And yeah, I'm excited. I'm obviously excited for this week, but I'm excited for the next few weeks. You know, I'm playing six times between now and the end of the year, all tournaments that I love to go and play in. And I've, you know, got a race to Dubai to try to win. So there's certainly a lot to play for, and I'm excited about that.
19: McIlroy teeing off here, incidentally, at 25-2 this afternoon, with Lowry right behind him. Shane Lowry about 10 minutes later. Seamus Power teeing off actually in less than an hour's time. And Italy's Francesco Laporta, the early leader here, on 2-under after three holes. Mark Power underway, 1-over after two. And just to relay the news, that RTÉ Television has secured a multi-year extension agreement to broadcast the Amgen Irish Open across video, audio and online. And with the Ryder Cup points qualification race now underway and points available this week, RTÉ have secured highlights rights for the Ryder Cup, which will be broadcast each night during next year's matches at Adair Manor.
18: Thank you, Greg. Further reports from Greg on the News at One and on Inside Sport. Winning starts last night for Arsenal and Liverpool in the Champions League. The Gunners were 1-0 winners against Napoli in Italy. Captain Martin Odegaard netted the winner. And at Anfield, Liverpool registered a 2-1 win over Atletico Madrid thanks to goals from Dominic Szoboszlai and Alexis McAllister. PSG began their quest for a third successive title with a 6-1 victory at home to Slovan Bratislava. One of the most special events in the Irish racing calendar takes place in County Meath today. The annual Laytown Races along the beach get underway at 20 to 5. Spectators

0: eaters are in. So, yeah, I mean, a few days ago it was just a greenfield site, and now we're ready to welcome in our racegoers. The high tide this morning is 11:30. Once that starts to turn, we literally have to just sit and wait and see what the tide has left us and what line we'll be able to run. So Brendan Sheridan from the IHRB will pick the racing line, which will start down at Reddins and Bettystown. That's the 7 furlong start, and comes right up here to the race field. So a team of people, an amazing team of people, will head to the beach and lay out the actual track.
1: It is flat racing here today, Jessica, but there has been interest, hasn't there, from some of the jump riders?
0: Oh yeah, every year we'll have lots of the National Hunt riders will be able to ride on the beach. The weights will allow that, but we also have two qualified riders races. So they're amateur riders who would primarily ride on over National Hunt. They'll have two races here today. So it'll be a lovely mix of National Hunt and flat.
1: And last Monday, a very special day here involving some of the local school children, didn't you?
0: Oh, we did. We had 75 of the 6th class students, led by Marie Darcy from Skull Unspirit Nave, just down the road. So they were able to walk up to the race field, and we had an education day here. John McConnell, local trainer, kindly came along with one of his horses. We had Charlie Flanagan, who's a farrier. Siobhan Rutledge, local jockey, and Race brought the race simulator. So all the kids had three different stations to work around. So we rotated them around during the morning, and then we had refreshments for them. And it was just a fabulous afternoon.
1: And what's the advice for anybody who's coming racing?
0: Come early. Take public transport if at all possible. There are car parks down on the Bettystown side of the race course and on the Laytown side. So just follow the signs, and really looking forward to opening the gates at 2:30 this afternoon.
1: Jessica Callan, an exciting day ahead in the Royal County. Top seed Alexander Zverev booked his place in the US Open semi-finals with a commanding victory over Botik von der Zandskulp. He'll now face Karen Khachanov, who went through after his opponent Alexander Bloch retired injured in the third set. And Ireland won two silver medals at the Paris Swimming European Championships in Turkey. Róisín Ní Riain in the 100 metres freestyle and Dervla Brady in the 200 metres individual medley.
2: Thanks very much, Porrick. Now, it's been billed as Trumpalooza, and US President Donald Trump was certainly the star of the show as the Republican midterm convention got underway in Dallas, Texas yesterday. His speech to supporters last night included the extraordinary pledge to pay every adult citizen $5,000 if his party retains the House and Senate in the midterm elections come November. A little earlier, I spoke with David Smith, Washington Bureau Chief with The Guardian, who is in Dallas for the convention.
3: Donald Trump gave a long, rambling speech of more than 100 minutes here in Dallas. And the headline was his suggestion that if Republicans win both the House of Representatives and Senate, then all U.S. citizen adults will receive a $5,000 dividend. He said the one caveat there is that they would have to spend that money within the US. They couldn't go abroad on a holiday. But it's, never have we seen such an offer in an election. I think many people will raise questions. Is this bribery? Is this even legal? And certainly Trump would have to get the approval of Congress for this, which may not be straightforward, and deal with a cost likely to exceed $1 trillion if he actually carried his house.
2: It must have gone down quite well with the crowd, I'm sure. But what were the feelings of people there about how the coming midterm elections are looking for the party?
3: Yeah, I interviewed about a dozen people at this convention earlier, and remember, these are the real Donald Trump diehards, the true MAGA supporters. So they were feeling pretty optimistic. They genuinely believe Donald Trump has a strong record to run on in terms of the economy and border security and immigration and his foreign policy. Most of them were supportive of what's happened in Iran, although some had misgivings. I think the people in this arena are still hopeful that Republicans can retain both chambers of Congress, which will be a boost to Trump. However, I guess the real question is what's going on outside this arena. Many Republican members of Congress and candidates have actually stayed away from this convention, possibly fearing that Trump would be toxic for them and they want to keep him at arm's length. And certainly there are millions of Democrats and neutrals and political pundits and pollsters who feel that the Republicans are in

0: a very bad night in November.
1: Mm. You mentioned the Iran war there, and of course that is having an economic impact in the United States. He said that the Iran war won't end until after the November elections.
0: Yeah, I mean, it's interesting. Most speakers at this convention are avoiding the Iran war altogether. They regard it as a loser. But of course, Trump being Trump, he bulldozed straight into the topic and defended his handling of the war. And he said, you know, people do challenge him sometimes over what effect it's had on gas prices and so on. And his response is, you know, do you want Iran to have a nuclear weapon? And you know, he said that's case closed. And in a slightly sort of surreal moment, he actually put that question to the entire convention. And of course, everybody here shouted no. But I think, again, there are millions of voters out there, including some of his own base, who feel it's a liability. And they say it's kind of pushed up petrol prices and hurt them economically. And yeah, this is going to be a tough one for Republicans to deal with.
1: Yeah, and that's seen, isn't it? It's laid out in the very low approval ratings for him.
0: That's right. There was a recent poll that had him on 33% approval. Others in the 30s are really historically low, and the lowest of Trump's entire political career, including chipping away at some of his own core supporters. And again, that could really drag Republicans down in the sense that he's kind of lost his political instincts. This convention is about sort of resetting that and putting him back on the front foot.
1: And so from Dallas then to Dublin, because his next journey will be arriving over here to Ireland. He's on his way here for a quick visit. So will he be feeling, I suppose, pumped after having all of his MAGA rally supporters enjoying his time in Dallas?
0: Yes, Trump was very energized at this convention. You could see he's in his happy place, surrounded by his loyal fans in an arena. I mean, even at the age of 80, he was pretty feisty, clearly having fun. Spoke for, I think, a convention record, you know, 1 hour, 44 minutes. Frankly, probably could have kept going. This is what he really thrives on, more than stuffy cabinet meetings with men in suits. I think he would probably have left here with a spring in his step. These kind of occasions kind of make him think he's doing great, and yeah, he may well arrive in Ireland still buoyed by this feeling good about things, very self-confident. And of course, I think he's taking in some golf in Ireland, which will also boost his spirits.
1: It will indeed. David Smith from The Guardian speaking to us a little bit earlier on. Coming up, we continue our leader interviews with Roderick O'Gorman from the Green Party.
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2: Now, the time is 11 minutes to 9. We heard earlier from People Before Profit Solidarity about their party thinking today ahead of the new Dáil term. The Green Party is doing likewise tomorrow in Dublin. It will focus on issues like the cost of energy, data centres, climate change and water usage. Well, Roderick O'Gorman, the party leader and their only TD, joins us now in studio. As the only TD, Roderick, are you looking ahead to a very lonely term, next term in the Dáil?
3: Good morning, Maggie. I'm looking forward to a busy term and I think it's very much focused on the cost of living crisis that Irish families are experiencing at the moment, and which is driven by our dependence on fossil fuels. And the Green Party at our thinking tomorrow, we'll be calling on government to ensure that Budget 2027 is about providing immediate relief for Irish families, but also taking long-term steps to actually secure Irish families from the impact of the next rise in fuel prices.
2: You're talking about a fossil fuel inflation fund.
3: Yeah, this is specifically designed to deal with the short term and the long term, because too much of what the government's response over the last summer has been purely short term. So we're saying a fund of 2.5 billion euro once off in 2027 to do two things. First of all, to dramatically ramp up securing Irish households on their energy costs. So retrofit, more solar panels installed in homes, supporting Irish families transition to electric vehicles, giving them long-term security from the next spike in energy prices. But the fund would also make provision for targeted energy credits across 2027, recognising that many Irish families are suffering right now. And I think it's those two elements, short-term support but long-term changes to ensure Irish families enjoy energy security into the future. We actually have the resources in Ireland right now to do that. We need a government with the will to see it through.
2: So the only new thing there, by the sound of it, is the energy credits, which the government didn't introduce last year, but they already have an EV scheme, they have a retrofit scheme, so what you're adding
3: them,
2: to this...
3: And none of them are at the scale that we need to protect enough Irish households.
2: So how are you financing the 2.5 billion?
3: We're saying draw from the surplus across 2027. Use it to ensure we're one of the very few countries in Ireland that has a surplus, and we're one of the countries that are most exposed to spikes in international energy prices because so much of our economy is dependent on fossil fuels. So let's use this surplus on this once-off basis to change that and give Irish households long-term energy security.
2: An awful lot of economists and financial institutions would say the government has always been spending too much and to hold on and spend better and not use the surplus to spend.
3: And once-off spend on energy affordability measures, energy security measures from households will mean those households will be safe from energy price spikes for years, for decades to come. If you get solar panels installed this year, a once-off cost to the state, you are drawing down free energy this year and the years to come. That is a dramatic change, and most European countries aren't in the position to support their people make that change right now. We are, but we need a government with the will to deliver it.
2: Okay, you're also saying that the government doesn't collate statistics on the impact of heat on people's health. It's something we were talking about a little bit earlier in the programme, the extreme weather and the heat waves that we've been experiencing. So what are you looking for?
3: So you've already reported this morning, this August has been the joint hottest month on record, and I think anyone who experienced it, the heat, the droughts, saw the wildfires, that'll be of no surprise. But the Irish government, as well as actually rolling back on measures to reduce our carbon emissions, they're not actually prepared for the level of climate change that has already occurred, that can't be undone. So for example, in the UK, they were able to record pretty grim statistics that 3,000 additional people died this summer, the NHS recorded, due to the impact of heat, particularly on elderly and vulnerable people. We've no idea about the impact in Ireland because the HSE doesn't actually collate those particular statistics. I'll give you another example of our failure to adapt. 2 years ago, Storm Éowyn, huge damage, huge disruption to households all over the country, particularly in the west of Ireland. One of the recommendations following that was we'd pass a law that ensures that along ESB lines, all the trees are cut back so they don't fall. That law still hasn't been implemented, still hasn't been passed by the government. So the government, day by day, are rolling back on climate commitments, but they're failing to actually put in place the adaptation measures that we need for the climate change that is already baked into the system.
2: You sat around the cabinet table. You were a minister in the previous government for 5 years with many of Fianna Fáil and Fine Gael ministers who are now still in government. Do you think they understand issues around climate change? You're saying that they're rolling back on some things.
3: I think they understand, but I don't think they're prepared to give the leadership. I don't think they're prepared to advocate for policies, sometimes that are difficult, sometimes that are complex. But what I've been particularly surprised about over this year is that steps to protect people in the long term from the impact of energy prices, those are steps that actually will benefit Irish households. It takes a little while to roll out these schemes, absolutely, but they will be such benefit to Irish households in long term. And it's actually surprised me that such a positive step for Irish households hasn't been adopted by this government. It was certainly very much central to the last government, which the Green Party was part of.
2: Okay, but then of course the electorate said no to you because you went from 12 TDs down to one. We heard earlier on in the programme from the Copernicus Climate Change Service, Dr. Samantha Burgess, who left us with quite a stark message, really, that between the heat waves, the wildfires, the change in the climate, that we have gone to the point of no return. Why is your message, the green message, not getting through to the electorate?
3: Well, the Green Party didn't have a good election in 2027. It's in 2024. But I don't think Irish people voted for the rollback of these measures. None of the other, Fianna Fáil and Fine Gael, didn't actively say we're going to deconstruct the Climate Act. Dara O'Brien didn't say I'm going to refuse to publish the Climate Action Plan for 2026 throughout the entire year. None of these policies that the government are pursuing now were put out in their manifestos.
2: Okay, so
3: Maggie, what I did say, there has been an election since then, the by-election in Dublin Central, where the Green candidate got 11.5%, almost back to where the
2: win
3: Greens
2: the seat,
3: were.
2: Though.
3: Came third. And in a general election is in a real contention. Janet Horner is real contention to take a seat there.
2: Okay.
3: And during that campaign, people were saying to us, we see the absence of the Green Party in government. We see what it means for funding.
2: Okay.
3: And that's why they voted for Janet
2: in
3: that election.
2: So there is an absence, but there is the possibility of a left alliance. We spoke earlier to Richard Boyd Barrett. He wants to have a left alliance going forward. He wants to start planning for it now. Would you be part of that left alliance? Will the Green Party join other parties now to start planning ahead for the next general election?
3: Well, we cooperate with other left-wing parties on a regular basis. We're leading the protest against the spikes in public transport fares that the government is bringing in at the moment. We're holding a protest next Thursday, and many of the other left-wing parties will be joining us. Well, you're saying an alliance like there's
2: to
3: a
2: plan
3: real
2: plan ahead for the next
3: there's a real thing there right now. There's no alliance right now. We're always open to talking to other parties. But one of my key roles right now is to make sure that the Green Party is strong, because I wouldn't join an alliance just, you know, on the principle. It has to be, the next government has to have a core Green Party participation within it. And that's what I've spent the summer doing, meeting Green Party councillors, meeting members across the country. I've been in Cork, Limerick, Clare. I'm going to Waterford next weekend to actually engage with our members, focused on the local elections in 2029, the next elections we know they're coming, and focused on retaking seats on councils across the country.
2: One just short question, Roderick, if that's okay. Richard Boyd Barrett mentioned that he's going to be introducing a piece of legislation about a levy on data centres. Is that something that you would agree with?
3: Well, my colleague Hazel Chu made a proposal around data centre levies to actually fund the strengthening of our grid. We know that data centres, the huge 23% of all our electricity going to data centres right now. That undermines energy security in our country. It makes energy less affordable, and the very least these data centres, the existing ones, could do is pay more to strengthen our grid.
2: All right, Roderick O'Gorman, Green Party leader, ahead of your Think In tomorrow. Thank you for joining us in studio.
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3: A reminder, you can listen back to the programme on RTE Listen. 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
4: David McCullough is up next to say tune, but first of all, Kate Carolan has the news.
5: Good morning. The US President Donald Trump has promised that every adult in the United States will get $5,000 if his Republican Party wins the midterm election in November. Mr. Trump made the pledge at a party conference in Dallas, Texas, but did not give details of how the $1 trillion needed to make the payments would be raised.
6: The only caveat I have is that the dividend that we're making must be spent in the United States of America. We don't want you going to Canada to spend the money. We don't want you going to China, to Germany. So if the Republicans win, you win with us and you get $5,000. It will be called the Trump dividend.
5: Health officials in Gaza have said a man, his wife and their two daughters, aged 8 and 12, have been killed in an Israeli airstrike on their home in the northern Gaza Strip. The Israeli military has not yet commented on the attack. More than 30 women have told RTE's Prime Time that they experienced sexual harassment, misogyny, bullying or intimidation while working in the National Ambulance Service. An unpublished HSE internal review obtained by the programme also shows that concerns about the culture and leadership of the National Ambulance Service were raised by managers 5 years ago. Aisling Kenny reports.
7: Over 30 women told Primetime that they had experienced incidents of sexual harassment and misogyny while working in the National Ambulance Service. They say concerns have been raised repeatedly but have been met with a failure to act. Many women spoke about the fear that they held about formally complaining about people who might be in a senior position and able to influence whether or not they become a paramedic after their internship. Some said they were discouraged from making complaints by managers and they feared doing so would damage their career prospects. An unpublished internal report from 2021 following a review of the National Ambulance Service leadership team by the HSE's Workplace Health and Wellbeing Unit describes a traditional command and control culture and identifies a tendency to blame. It also found that what it called inappropriate behaviours were not being called out, including harassment and bullying.
5: The Minister of State at the Department of Sport, Charlie McConlogue, has said the resignation of former President Mary McAleese from its Integration Committee and her comments on Tuesday are a real setback and this needs to be turned into building momentum. Mr. McConlogue said that the Minister for Sport, Patrick O'Donovan, met with the representatives of GAA, the Ladies Gaelic Football Association and the Camogie Association yesterday and each was adamant about their commitment to integration. In an interview on Primetime last night, he said the three associations and the Steering Committee on Integration would meet next month to appoint a new chair and that he expected that arising from this meeting, the three organisations would provide outlines of how the integration process could be advanced.
8: The process needs to be reignited, momentum put into it, and indeed that confidence provided. And the way that that needs to be done is through a new chairperson going in place. And the setback that has been former President McAleese's resignation turned in to something which actually can drive this forward.
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5: Widespread rain this morning will give way to scattered showers from the west and winds will ease. Top temperatures today ranging from 15 to 20 degrees. And that's all for now. We'll have news again at 10.
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0: Today, people who get up early in the morning are early birds, really more virtuous than those who sleep in. The used canisters seem to be everywhere, but what are the dangers of using nitrous oxide? On World Suicide Prevention Day, Richie Sadler on how to have the awkward conversations that could save a life, as the government promises a very significant move on childcare costs for parents. Providers say they must receive greater support. Plus, how the National Library is going to be transformed in the biggest makeover in 140 years. The good, the bad, and the ones that last forever. Shane Bergen guides us through the world of chemicals, and we'll be hearing about the new series of Slow Horses and everything else that's worth watching on screen this month. You can get in touch by WhatsApp on 0870 32 32 32, text 51551, or email todaydmc@rte.ie. First, Patrick O'Donovan, Minister for Culture, Communications and Sport. Good morning to you.
1: Marilyn David.
0: Obviously, we want to talk about the fallout from the resignation of Dr. Mary McAleese from the group overseeing the integration of the GAA with the Camogie Association and the Ladies Gaelic Football Association. You met the organisations. What was your message to them and yesterday? What was your message to them, and particularly to the GAA?
2: Well, yesterday was a scheduled meeting that I was to have with the GAA after the summer recess, because we were to have a meeting around the development of hurling. It's something that I have a shared concern with the GAA in terms of the numbers of counties at the top tier, and where hurling is in some cases under pressure. So we had a date in the diary, but then on Monday I received a letter from Mary McAleese, and I had a phone call with her in relation to, you know, what's now fairly well publicised. And I want to thank her very much for the work that she's done in terms of bringing the whole integration process to where it is at the moment. And I have to say, I think it's really disappointing that the former president has stepped back, but we met with the three associations yesterday and Mary McAleese, and I got a, you know, I suppose it was about a half an hour each, and I got a fairly good insight as to where we are by way of a process. And I think the first thing is to say, this is the largest change in Gaelic Games administration since the foundation of the GAA in Hayes's Hotel in 1884. So it marks a massive change. And the one thing is, all of the bodies are signed up to it. And I asked a very straight question of all three of them yesterday. Are you signed up to integration, fully integrated, a single Gaelic Games organisation? And all three said yes.
0: And you believe them?
2: Well, I've no reason to not believe them.
0: They said exactly the same to Mary McAleese, and she clearly doesn't believe them.
2: Well, I tell you, when I was Minister of State in this department in 2016, I had the temerity in the eyes of some people, and I think it was yourself interviewed me, to have the audacity to bring in gender quotas for women in sport and to link it directly to core funding. And the organisation at the time that gave me the greatest level of support and encouragement was Cumann Lough Classgaeil, the GAA. Now, it was subsequently torpedoed in a very spectacular way by another individual, and Jack Chambers then resurrected it. So over the intervening period, the organisation has changed, but it said to me yesterday that it has further changed to undergo. But the other two organisations, the LGFA and the Camogie Association, made very simple points to me yesterday, which was, we're essentially voting to extinguish ourselves. This is an existential issue for them. They will no longer exist. So whatever new organisation comes forward, it has to meet the needs of the cultural needs and the sporting needs of the Camogie Association and the LGFA. In other words, it has to be right for them as well, because they will no longer exist. And when they're gone, their ethos and the promotion of their games has to be able to be demonstrated in a clear way. And I asked the Arts Juror of the GAA, Tom Ryan, yesterday, you know, during the year 2027, will we have a design of a, I call it an umbrella, a legal structure that can be put to the three congresses to be voted on? And I said, I'm not interested in the month, but during 2027, will we have be in a position to have motions put to congresses? And he said yes, he was confident of that. Oh. So look, that to me is something that I think that it gives a huge amount of confidence and hope to, because at the end of the day, you know, all three organizations said to me yesterday, we're not actually far away from being able to put forward motions to the congresses. But ultimately, the last thing any of the organizations would want is if you put forward a motion to three congresses and one voted down, then that sets the whole thing back maybe 20 years. That'd be disastrous.
0: Just when you talk about an umbrella, that's interesting, because there has been some talk in recent months about a federation rather than integration, that the three organisations would continue to exist under an umbrella organisation. That's not what you're talking about, though, is it?
2: No, because like the name of the GAA is going to continue. But there obviously has to be a mechanism for a new organisation to negotiate legal contracts. There's a new organisation that's going to have HR contracts. There's a new organisation that's going to have all of the back offices that are required. County boards have to be abolished and reconstructed. Provincial councils have to be abolished and reconstructed. So I know that this is not simple, but I also know, and I could hear it very clearly, that there's a huge amount of frustration. The one thing that I got from all four yesterday, including
0: who's the frustration with?
2: No, the one thing I got yesterday from all four was that there's a massive communication deficit, and that in hindsight, more effort should have been made to communicate. Because as I said to the combined journalists that were outside the door of the Department of Communications, Culture and Sport yesterday, like LGFA and the Camogie Association, with the greatest of respect, haven't got as much media attention for years. If they got half of the media attention that they got in the last two or three days around, the launch of their championships and their finals, we would see bigger crowds. And Mary McAleese acknowledged this as well yesterday, because I'm very confident some good will come out of the regrettable position that we're in, where Mary has decided to step back. I am absolutely convinced of that, because now there's people talking about the integration of Gaelic games and women's role in Irish sport that were never talking about it before. Indeed. I mean, when I raised this issue in 2016, it was bulldozed out of the way. And the one organisation that was extremely supportive of me at the time to push forward with it and to link it was the GAA.
0: Okay, Dr. McAleese said in her interview on Inside Sport with Marie Crowe on Tuesday night that some within the organisation, she was talking about the GAA, are not happy about the idea of women in decision-making roles. Now, the GAA rejected that view. What's your view of that?
2: Well, look, I'm not going to get into who said, she said, they said, but I know I can point to clubs, county boards, divisional boards, all over the country, and the management committee of the GAA. And there was two members of the management committee of the GAA in the room with me yesterday. And I can tell you that they were anything other than, formidable. They weren't there for any breaking up the numbers or anything like that. And I can point to the former Taoiseach, the Minister for Enterprise, Mary Coughlin, who is another very formidable chairperson of Donegal County Board. And there are existing avenues that people are making substantial progress, but more needs to be done, and the GAA recognises that.
0: So you don't think the GAA has a woman problem, because it's not the first time that attitudes about women have been raised. I mean, men giving priority to pitches for training over women is an issue that has been raised, which is what the whole point of the integration exercise is about.
2: Well, it is, but it's also about making sure that the two women's organisations that are about to be abolished, and they're going to have to vote for their own abolition, that their culture, their ethos, their position in Irish society is also respected, and that they get proper representation in the new county boards, the new provincial councils, the new central councils, and the new management committees.
0: You seem to be suggesting, like a lot of the attention since Dr. McAleese's resignation, a lot of the attention has been directed at the GAA. You seem to be suggesting that some of the difficulty about moving forward is with the other two organisations. Is that a fair characterisation?
2: No, it's not a fair characterisation. Okay. Nice try of you, though, to try and make it a fair characterisation. But those two organisations did say to me yesterday, we are essentially voting for our abolition. We will no longer exist. So, I mean, if I was voting for my abolition, I would hope that in the formation of a new entity, that at least the role and characterization that I have would be carried through to a new organization. And when I asked Tom Ryan yesterday, would there be, during the year 2027, would there be progress made towards bringing motions before three separate congresses? He said yes. Because ultimately, if one out of the three of these congresses decided to vote no, that's not beyond the bounds of possibility. the whole thing then is scuppered,
0: yeah,
2: gone.
0: Yeah,
2: that would be absolutely disastrous.
0: You made that point. So your expectation, based on what you were told yesterday, and I mean, that's all you can do, your expectation is that congresses of the three organisations in 2027 will have

0: proposals put forward before them, and that assuming that they're passed, at what point then would the integration actually happen? I mean, was there any clarity on that?
1: So my expectation is twofold. First of all, I expect, and by the way, we only had this meeting yesterday in terms of giving support. And one thing that I said to all three organisations was, Sport Ireland, an agency of this department, used to being involved in, you know, resolutions when it comes to amalgamations and things like that, whether it was golf or whatever. We will support, if the three organisations want external support, we will support facilitation and any kind of mechanism that can hope to advance this. And, you know, I said that very clearly yesterday, and the three organisations have it within their gift to come back to the department if they're seeking additional support. We will support that. The other thing is that from yesterday, we will have a new chairperson to replace Mary McAleese, who has a huge loss. But the other thing that Mary McAleese said yesterday, which is really important, is there's an enormous amount of work already done. So the new chairperson coming in will be in a good place, that by the 8th of October, they will be able to take this forward, so that during the year 2027, motions agreed by the three associations, because if the three associations can't come to an agreement with regard to the extinguishment of two associations, well, and the characterisation will be, yeah, well, it's all over. And wouldn't the Camogie Association and the LGFA be very silly to essentially put forward resolutions to their individual congresses that's going to extinguish them, unless they were absolutely guaranteed that representation for their sports and their codes was absolutely assured and guaranteed from the outset. And I think if it means that we have to wait another 3 or 4 months to get that right, and by the way, they've had a lot of roadshows and they've had a lot of input from ordinary volunteers up and down the country, it is far better. And by the way, the last thing they want is to be preached at by a government, because this is entirely a matter for them. And right, I made that very clear yesterday. Yeah. This is not a matter for the government. This is a matter for them to come to a resolution.
0: Yeah. I presume you have no role then in deciding who the chair of the strategic group should be.
1: No.
0: Yeah. And do you have any idea? I mean, do you have any idea who they're thinking of? Because I mean, Mary McAleese on all sorts of levels is a hard act to follow.
1: But sure, absolutely, she's a hard act to follow, and there's a huge amount of work done. But I mean, it wouldn't be appropriate for me as a minister, no, with regard to the independence of a governing body, sure, of sport, to be throwing around names like Snuff at the Wake.
0: Yeah, indeed. And now, the strategic group on integration, the SGI that Mary McAleese chaired, is it fit for purpose? There's an interesting piece in the Irish Times today by Kieran Murphy suggesting that it's made up of the top level leadership of the three organisations sitting across the table looking at each other, and perhaps they have particular interests that they're trying to represent at that group, and that might be leading to less progress that might be made. Should there be other people on the group, independent interests, to drive this forward, do you think?
1: Well, like, they have an independent chair, but ultimately yeah, but there is an independent chair, and there'll be another independent chair. But like, this is the coalescing of three self-governing, independent organisations who have a very proud history in their own right, and they know themselves where they need to get to, and all three organisations, men and women. And by the way, there was no token gestures that I met yesterday, and I wouldn't like that to characterisation to be out there.
0: I don't know who made that characterisation, and you made that point, in fairness.
1: Well, every single person there yesterday has very forthright views with regard to how they want to see a new organisation be developed.
0: Yeah.
1: And I think that's a very positive thing, particularly where we're trying to inculcate a culture in Ireland of volunteerism, where volunteers are going to be respected and their views are going to be respected, and nobody's going to shove anything down their throats. And I think that is a good thing.
0: Okay. The issue of finance is a big one. We were talking to the Gaelic Players Association on the programme yesterday, who said they'd looked into it, they've come up with a proposal. Jarlath Burns keeps saying that they're worried about the cost of preparing inter-county teams doubling, going from 45 to 90 million. The GPA say they've done the figures, it would only cost about 4 million, which obviously is a substantial amount of money, but it's not as much as, it's a tenth of what is being touted. I mean, have unrealistic figures been thrown about? I mean, we heard estimates of the cost of integration of 500 million. I think there was a figure of 1 billion euro mentioned at one stage. Have unrealistic figures been used to try and slow this process down?
1: Well, I can tell you the figures that are out there at the moment that are factual are the figures that we've already invested in Gaelic Games. And, you know, from between 2020 and 2025,

0: just to give you an example, the government invested about 125 million. And on top of that, we have invested just short of 350 million in capital funding over pretty much the same period of time. So the government is a significant player here in terms of investment into Gaelic Games. We have always been and we always will be. But the one thing that the three organisations, you know, were very clear with yesterday is there's a glide path in terms of financial change. And that will obviously have to take time. I don't think anybody expects to wake up the day after integration is announced and to see a gigantic jump in costs. It'll obviously have to be incremental cost bearing, and I think everybody accepts that.
1: Well, I think Mary McAleese accepts that as well. But the problem is when people talk about glide paths, when people talk about a need to pause and reflect, as I think Tom Ryan said in the document put before the SGI on Monday, that to some people sounds like stalling. You don't agree with that.
0: I'll give you a very tangible example. It affects your own organisation. When the GAA, the current GAA contract with RTE will cease to exist, when a new organisation is constructed, GAA 2.0, and the Camogie Association and the LGFA cease to exist, and they'll have to negotiate with TG Cahir, that will all take time. And you know, RTE will obviously want their pound of flesh for the amount of games that they're going to broadcast, and obviously they'll want to squeeze the most that they can get and the most. So obviously, in the intervening period after integration is adopted by Congresses, then there has to be negotiations with sponsors, broadcasters, yourselves, you know, the media. There's a whole pile of other work that has to be done here as well.
1: Yes.
0: And on top of that, there's already, to some degree, a huge amount of integration already done, because back office, HR, IT, legal, finance, they're already pretty much integrated across the three codes. So a lot of the work has already been done. Right. So I actually think a huge amount of good will come out of this, because, you know, apart from a small group of people, it was on the agenda for myself to talk to the GAA about yesterday, just how you're getting on, but the principal meeting was supposed to be about hurling. Mm. All of a sudden, now there's people talking about integration who never even heard of it. And that is a good thing. I will be asking the GAA, the LGFA and the Camogie Association through Sport Ireland to provide us with maybe a quarterly update as to how things are going, so that we can relay this information to the Oireachtas if it's required.
1: Okay, just final question on this before I move on. You expect that integration will happen and that it won't be long delayed. Is that a fair characterisation?
0: That's the question I asked yesterday and I got an emphatic yes.
1: Okay. All right. I just want to move on just very briefly, Minister. You're hosting an EU presidency event this morning discussing young people's participation in decision-making in relation to social media. What is going to happen? At what point are our government or perhaps the EU going to be able to turn around and say we have done something that is actually going to protect children from the evident harms that they're suffering from social media?
0: So there's a number of things. I've always maintained that it would be far easier, far better in terms of the Single European Act and in terms of the treaties of the European Union, that the European Union act in unison. And I have been using my time as Minister for Communications to push an agenda where Europe ultimately speaks with one voice, and bilaterally with other colleagues around the European Union and collectively at council meetings, I have been pushing an agenda that now, I suppose, is coming to fruition in terms of our presidency today. We have the seminar in Dublin Castle, a lot of ministers attending there and heads of delegation. Next week then we will have the statement of the State of the Union from the President of the European Commission, and then in October we will have an informal in Limerick. I would hope that today we continue basically on the agenda that I have been pushing. The Executive Vice President of the European Commission is going to be in town for the 2 days on a listening exercise, basically to hear from young people that have assembled in the National Concert Hall under our department in June, to hear the findings of that, and then the European-wide survey that was done to kids as well, but also to hear from experts in terms in the field, in terms of health, industry, NGOs and others. And it's been very widely attended. But I hope that by next week, when the President of the European Commission gives her State of the Union address, that we get clarity once and for all with regard to if the European Commission is going to proceed to introduce legislation, which I hope is going to be the case because it will make it a lot easier. And if they don't, then obviously the government will have to reflect on that, and I will have to bring proposals to government. But I would hope it would be European-wide, because we have seen already the French situation. French government were going to introduce their own legislation. They got a bit of a wobble from their own constitutional courts, and now they obviously have to go back to the drawing board. that's not a position I don't think that's tenable for 27 states. I would hope that the 27 would act. So today is part of that. It's about pushing a narrative that we need to act together. And I hope that next week, the executive vice president, in conjunction with President von der Leyen, is able to say in the State of the Union, you know, we have listened to the Irish presidency of the European Council and that we are going to proceed to introduce measures across the 27 member states that will protect children.
1: Okay. Finally, Minister, you've spoken before about living with epilepsy, and listeners will be aware you suffered a serious health event in Brussels in July of this year. How are you feeling now?
0: I think from the last few minutes, you probably gained it. I'm not too bad. I was down in Bailin Bla, and I heard you gave it the best oration that I've heard, David, at that monument for a long time, and I've missed very few of them.
1: Thanks very much indeed. I don't like to pry, but obviously listeners will be aware of your health issues. I mean, you're feeling okay. You're obviously feeling feisty enough this morning anyway, but it has been a difficult time for you, but you've turned a corner, obviously.
0: Well, for a fellow who doesn't like to pry, you're doing a good job of it. But look, it has been a difficult time. But look, I mean, there's worse out there than me. You know, there's people with a lot worse health problems than I have. And, you know, as I said, I hope I'm not defined by this. I have a difficult job to do. There's a lot of people with disabilities and neurological conditions working in, you know, in challenging environments. And I hope that people would be able to look beyond the disability and the condition that I have and see that I am able to carry out a job on behalf of the people of Ireland in the government, the department that I'm very fortunate to head up in, cultural communications and sport.
1: Okay, Minister Patrick O'Donovan, thank you very much indeed for joining us this morning. We'll be back with People Who Get Up Early in the Morning.
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1: Taoiseach and Finance Minister Simon Harris has said that the people who get up early every morning and go to work are the ones who will be supported in the forthcoming budget. The phrase is often used politically to describe productive citizens striving to get ahead rather than just get by. But is there any reason to believe that early risers are more virtuous or even more productive than those who lie in? I'm joined by Professor Andrew Coogan, behavioural neuroscientist and director of the Chronobiology and Sleep Research Laboratory at Maynooth University. Andrew, good morning to you.
9: Hi, David. How are you?
1: That is the most fabulous job description I think I've ever read out. What is it you do there?
9: So basically, I'm a professor in the psychology department and I'm a sleep researcher. And the sleep research we particularly do is about the body clock, which is really about sort of when we sleep. So this question about sort of morning types versus evening types is light up our street. It's actually what we work on a lot.
1: And, you know, people's sleeping habits now, certainly mine, are dictated by work. Is that fair to say?
9: Yeah, absolutely. So we know our sleep habits, our sleep schedules are really, really driven by social imperatives. And for most of us, that is work or sleep time. And actually, we saw this during COVID, during the first lockdown in 2020, when all of a sudden those schedules were lifted. You know, lots of people were working from home, and actually sleep schedules changed a whole lot in Ireland and in other countries. So yeah, absolutely, work schedules are again and again is one of the big shapers of our sleep schedules.
1: Okay. This idea of the morning person, the early bird who gets the worm, and all that sort of thing. Where did that idea, the idea that morning people are more productive, come?
9: Yeah. And this is an old idea. So the difference between sort of morning people and evening people is something we call chronotype, and it's what we call an inter-individual difference. So we are just different. So it's like height, our eye colour. Some of us have brown eyes, some of us have blue eyes. It's something that's different between people, but it's also something that changes as we move through our life course. So if you think back to yourself when you were 18, David, you probably didn't sleep the same type of schedule that you sleep now.
1: I certainly didn't.
9: That's completely, exactly. Up at the crack of noon, you know, those days are long gone. So it changes between across our lifestyle, our life course, but it's also different between people. Now, going back 100 years ago when people first started thinking about this, there was always this idea that being a morning person was somehow inherently more virtuous than being an evening person. And that's even codified in some of the scientific rating scales we use to sort of measure this, where a low score indicates eveningness, and a high score indicates morningness. So it's sort of implicit in how this topic has been talked about.
1: It sounds like a value judgment. But in fact, is there any evidence that a morning person is more productive than an evening person?
9: No. Now, there are some personality traits that seem to associate. Now, not a big deal, but a small amount. So morning people tend to score a little more highly on conscientiousness. Evening people tend to score a little more highly on neuroticism. Evening people tend to score a little more highly on things like creativity. But these are small effects. But the problem is really that we live in a world built for morning people. Mm. And that's where the problem arises, in that we have a mismatch where evening people have to get up, you know, to get on 10:50 or whatever, when they really have left to their own devices, they wouldn't be waking up for a number of hours yet.
1: Indeed. Politicians like to be seen as early risers. It sort of gives that image of dynamism, does it?
9: It does. And, you know, there's the famous image of Margaret Thatcher sleeping 4 hours a night. So there's probably an element of truth.
1: I think there's some doubt about whether she might have been sleeping a bit longer or having naps during the day, I think.
9: Yeah, it's probably amplified for a sort of political effect.
1: Yeah.
9: Now there probably is a thing that people who genuinely need less sleep probably have an advantage in spheres like politics, which is a pretty full-on lifestyle. So things like Barack Obama is a natural short sleeper. So obviously, if you can function well on 5 hours sleep, which a very small amount of people can do, that obviously gives you a big advantage in a political domain or in other sort of work domains.
1: Yeah, I mean, the other side of that, I suppose, is not getting enough sleep. If you're the average person who needs their 8 hours or 7 hours, whatever it is, not getting enough sleep is incredibly bad for you, isn't it?
9: Yeah. It makes you, like, more impulsive, make poorer decision-making. It has long-term health consequences, all of this. So we know a lot of people get short sleep, but there are people who are getting short sleep but actually need more sleep. It's actually a very small amount of people who can get by in that real short sleep. So sleep gets really squeezed by the rest of our lives.
1: Yeah, I have a text in here. You like this, Andrew. Texter says, I get up

0: At 5:10, I walk for 30 minutes, then do an hour in the garden with my little headlight, and then go to work. Getting up early and getting things done is so empowering. I'm 67 and have never been more productive. So I suppose it's everybody is different in this as in all things, and whatever works for you, works for you.
1: Yeah, exactly. And it's interesting there, you're saying they're 67. Again, we know as we move sort of into older age, as we get older, actually, we move more towards morningness. So actually getting up at that time for that individual may be perfectly normal. It may be completely how they're built.
0: Okay. Professor Andrew Coogan, behavioural neuroscientist and director of the Chronobiology and Sleep Research Laboratory at Maynooth University. Thank you so much for joining us this morning. After the break, we'll be talking to Richie Sadler about the awkward conversations that could save lives.
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6: Is even liam gemeint hui gulni gyr veneinti liam. 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
7: On cadunas telefisia. 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
8: multi-million selling author Richard Osman will chat all about his latest murder mystery novel and his intel on the BBC celebrity traitors. Orla Comerford, the double world champion and Paralympic bronze medalist, she's with us too. All-Ireland winner Mayo's Killian O'Connor, live in studio at a time when GAA matters are all the talk. And musical storyteller Andreas de Stack, he will take us round the banner and beyond. That's all from 11 to 1 o'clock here on Radio 1 and RTE Listen.
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0: Today is World Suicide Prevention Day, with this year's theme being Changing the Narrative on Suicide, calling for more open conversations around suicide and mental health, with men accounting for 4 in 5 suicide deaths in Ireland. Movember, the leading charity for men's health, is hoping to raise awareness about how we talk and respond to men's mental health. Joining me now to talk more about this is Richie Sadler, Movember ambassador and psychotherapist. Good morning, Richie.
9: Good morning, David.
0: Thanks a million for joining. That gender disparity is, I suppose, not surprising, but it is very, very striking. I mean, does it come down to how we men talk about things or don't talk about things?
9: I think there are many, many factors you could throw into this conversation, but I think the key thing to remember is it hasn't changed. It's been this way now for about a decade. So 4 in 5 suicides in this country will be by men. Men are 4.5 times more likely to die by suicide than women, and the leading cause for death among 15 to 29 year old young men is suicide. So it is a big issue, and I'm always conscious when we talk about a topic like this that, like, there's always a heaviness in the room and it can be difficult to know what to say, and you're always conscious of who is listening, because there are so many people, almost all of us have been touched in some way by this issue. So it can be difficult, but finding a way to get suicide as a topic on the table, to get men's mental health as a topic on the table, and to keep it there, I think is well worth talking about. How we do that, why it's difficult, what the obstacles are, how do people feel about it, why don't we do it, why is it different, how do we explain those suicide rates in this country? Like, why in the name of God is there such a difference in the rate? So getting this topic on the table

0: I think is very important.
1: You mentioned people who are listening, and you don't want a conversation to put ideas in people's heads either, which is an issue as well, isn't it? So you have to be kind of careful about how you address a topic like this.
0: I think that's why a lot of people shy away.

0: suicide, and you don't want to say anything at all. Anything at all, even a slip of the tongue or any kind of throwaway phrase that might in any way impact what they do. But what I like to do whenever we talk about this is to, I suppose, really promote the idea. And this isn't the case in all topics, but talking about this actually saves lives. Mm. And we can't say that about many other topics, that getting somebody... Like, you can have somebody who has another illness and talking isn't going to help them. They need other kind of treatment and other things will save them. But there are vulnerable people in this country at the moment, and maybe some of the people around them know about their vulnerabilities. Mm. Maybe their loved ones, maybe their friends, maybe their colleagues, maybe their teammates know the situation they're going to, know the circumstance. But in many cases, it is not known, because back to your original question, a lot of us men are very, very skilled at shielding from the people around us what we're going through.
1: Yes.
0: And there are loads of reasons. Like, there are loads of reasons. Maybe you were brought up in a family which discouraged it. Maybe you had a negative experience the last time you opened up. Maybe you don't have friends that you think could hold what you're going to say. Mm. And maybe you just don't know anyone who's ever gone to a therapist and found out what that's like. Or you've never considered that your GP might be an option, because no one has actually said that out loud. Or you just don't have any experience of hearing from somebody who's been in a really difficult place and they've talked openly about how beneficial and difficult, but ultimately life-saving it was to tell somebody about their circumstances.
1: And that idea of having more open conversations, I mean, it's very difficult to approach that with somebody in middle age where the patterns are ingrained. I mean, it's important to start those conversations very early, I would have thought, isn't it?
0: I think it is. Like, one of the things I most like doing is sit in a room with a load of teenagers in a classroom, because you're introducing them into the conversation early. You're giving them a vocabulary. You're demonstrating that this is a topic that can be talked about, and you describe why it's beneficial to talk about it. But you're right, there is another cohort of people who might be of the belief that there's a certain way that they behave and there's a certain way they do or don't talk about themselves, and that's not going to change.
1: And breaking out of that ingrained pattern for somebody who might be in difficulty, might be in crisis, I mean, it's a very challenging thing to do, to suddenly decide you're going to open up.
0: It can be. So it's to kind of... And there will be people listening to this who are in the exact set of circumstances. So it's to try and just scan your circle to think, well, if I was to, let's imagine I was going to say the thing that I haven't said to the people close to me, who is the person I might say it to? In what location? In what way? What would I say? Should I do it now? Can I wait? Like, you tease out, well, what are my options? And to some people, they have options in their family and their circle of friends, but there are lots of people who don't. Mm. For those people, you might look for more formal supports. It could be a therapist, a counselling service, could be ringing the Samaritans, could be your GP. But it's to kind of get across the message that there are options, and it's really worth teasing out what is the option that might work best for you. There are ways that you would maybe discourage people doing it. Maybe don't go down and decide to say it to someone who you don't think will be able to hear it, who might... You might not treat it in confidence, you might not be met with the respect that you think you should and that you actually do deserve. So it's really about talking is great, and also thinking about the right time and the place and with the right person and in the right way.
1: Yeah, so opening up to somebody in the pub is probably not the best location.
0: That is one possible scenario which could backfire.
1: If you are the chosen one, if a friend or somebody you know has opened up about this to you, I mean, that is a heavy responsibility.
0: But what an opportunity.
1: Yeah.
0: Like, what a gift to you that you are now being given the opportunity to demonstrate to that person that it was worth talking, that it was actually a really, really good thing. And I think loads of people, probably the question I get asked most whenever I talk about mental health or any of these topics, it's like, what do you say to someone if they come to you? And people are like, well, I don't have any training. I don't work in mental health. What if I say the wrong thing? What advice should I give? And what do you say? As if there's this one phrase and one analogy or one speech. You just listen.
1: Yeah.
0: Honestly, you just listen. Because I think the vast majority of people, if they've something to say or they're dealing with a set of circumstances which are overwhelming or distressing or in some way just keeping them awake at night and taking over,

0: they if you've been approached by that person, there's so much they want to say. So just shut up and listen and keep nodding and keep asking them, is there anything more?
1: Yeah.
0: Is there anything more?
2: What about the other scenario where somebody hasn't opened up to you, but you think that your friend is suffering, is not able to cope, maybe should open up or should be given the opportunity to open up, and maybe it's worth giving them the opportunity, even if they don't take it the first time?
0: I think that there's lots of things, like loads of us have been in scenarios in our life where we're just not ready to speak today.
2: Mm.
0: Or we're sitting with somebody who we think, well, if I was going to speak, it wouldn't be to them. Or for whatever reason. So I think we all have to accept that even if we do want to help a friend, maybe I'm not the person they would talk to. And maybe now is not the time they want to talk about it. But it is always worthwhile letting your friend know that you're there, you're available, that you maybe notice some patterns that you didn't see before, and that if ever they wanted to say anything, that you would be there to help.
2: Yeah, you mentioned GPs. I think 97% of GPs surveyed said they encountered male patients experiencing suicidal ideation, but nearly a quarter, 24% of Irish GPs said they're not confident working with suicidal men, that they don't feel they have the, I presume, the training to do it.
0: I think my reaction when I saw those statistics first was kind of twofold. One, like, surely wouldn't it be worthwhile putting resources into this area so you get that figure of 24% down, so that you could increase the level of confidence or comfort among the GPs to work with male patients and all patients. But also would hope that it's not a deterrent for people to go to their GPs, because a huge amount of GPs are confident and are skilled and are equipped.
2: The other 76%.
0: Yes. So that's a much bigger figure. So it's again to remind people that there are options out there, there are supports, and it is a really big step in some people's minds to take, but my God, it's a worthwhile one.
2: Okay, so the advice is shut up and listen if somebody opens up to you, but please, to people who are in trouble, open up, it's worth it.
0: Exactly.
2: Okay. Richie Sadler, Movember ambassador and psychotherapist, thank you so much for joining us this morning. Up next, we'll hear about the transformation of one of our national treasures, the National Library.
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2: It is one of Dublin's most beautiful buildings, but here's the question, what's actually hiding inside it? The National Library holds more than 12 million items, from 11th century manuscripts and Wolfe Tone's papers to Seamus Heaney's notebooks and even Sean O'Casey's hat collection. Now it's about to undergo its biggest transformation since it was opened in 1890. Dr. Audrey Whitty, Director of the National Library of Ireland, joins me now. Audrey, good morning to you.
10: Good morning, David.
2: Thanks very much for coming into it. A lot of people walk past the National Library and they probably don't have a baldy notion what's inside it.
10: Well, it's an extraordinary national culture institution. It's been around since 1877, in some ways preempted the establishment of the state itself. The building opened in 1890. It's an absolute architectural gem within the cultural heritage of Dublin itself. But the contents, obviously, from manuscripts to maps to photographs and obviously to published collections and back again, are absolutely extraordinary. So this will give us a chance to showcase all of that.
2: Okay. You have 12 million items in the library. I presume you have some favourites, do you?
10: It's a bit like choosing your children. You shouldn't. but if I was really put to it, I think the Topographica Hibernica from 1200 AD by Gerald of Wales, or Geraldus Cambrensis, is extraordinary.
2: He's a bad guy, isn't he?
10: He is. Yeah. Total propagandist. Yeah. Trying to justify the Anglo-Norman invasion from the perspective of the invaders, but it's an extraordinary manuscript. And I think that's an absolute national treasure. And obviously that'll be showcased as a result of this incredible investment from the Department of Culture and Communications and the Minister.
2: Yeah, and one of the problems is, I mean, you have all these treasures, but, I mean, people can go in and order them up and look at them, subject to some rules and regulations we'll talk about in a minute. But you can't display them adequately, and this is what we're the renovation is looking at.
10: We don't have the space at the moment. We have the Yates exhibition on site in the main building at 7 and 8 Kildare Street, which is fantastic. And we have the Seamus Heaney down at the Bank of Ireland Cultural and Heritage Centre and the National Photographic Archive. But with 12.5 million items, you certainly have the wherewithal to have these six floors of the West Wing, which is part of this new development that will come to fruition in 2029. It'll be extraordinary in terms of public access, public accessibility. There'll also be a learning hub, a cafe, retail offer. So it's going to be very much a place to hang out as well as see these national treasures. And hopefully people will get their reader's ticket, particularly from the age of 16 onwards, and come in and actually physically interact with the material in the reading rooms of the National Library.
2: What's there at the moment? You're presumably going to have to move stuff, are you?
10: We've done that. We're very well prepared. So we decanted 350,000 volumes of books in early 2020, just before COVID hit. So we are ready to go. And thanks to this investment from the department and with our partners, the OPW, we will deliver on it. This is absolutely, it's basically the most revolutionary change to hit the National Library since it opened the doors in 1890.
2: So you mentioned anybody can get a reader's ticket. What do you need to produce? You need to produce ID, do you?
10: You do, and you just need to be 16 years of age or over. And ultimately, you have it for life. You know, the wonderful thing is that the resource is extraordinary. So you might dip in and out of it, but certainly this development will have a huge focus on both primary and post-primary links to the curriculum that we wouldn't have been able to do before thanks to the exhibitions.
2: Okay, but if I rock up with my reader's ticket and ask, can I have a look at Gerald of Wales? I presume I'm not getting my mitts on that, am I?
10: It depends. Obviously, there would have to be certain reading rooms come into play. But we have the art room, for instance, for prints and drawings and ephemera, which is on appointment. So things like that can be accommodated. It just has to have the necessary preservation conditions, obviously, from a conservation point of view.
2: Okay,
10: but anything's possible.
2: White gloves?
10: Yes, very much so.
2: Right.
10: Yeah.
2: Okay, so a lot of the time, I mean, when we think about what might be in the National Library, we think about, you know, the papers of important figures and some of the other objects you've described, but there's lots of everyday objects in there as well, isn't there?
10: Oh, absolutely. And I suppose also very much momentous social and cultural papers. For instance, we have the Cherish One Family Archive that dates from the early 1970s up to around the year 2001, which was on lone parent families in Ireland in recent Irish history with the Yes Equality campaign. You know we've huge amounts of contemporary social and cultural history, which maybe people don't realise.
2: Yeah.
10: And if you go on to nli.ie, you'll certainly see a huge amount of digitisation that's taken place there too.
2: Yeah, and I think you have the entries into the Christmas art competition during COVID run by RTE's News Today. So
10: that's right.
2: Kids from all around the country, they were all over the corridors outside the newsroom. So that's so in a century's time, if people are wondering what kids were thinking during the lockdown pandemics, it's there.
10: It's there. It's there. We have an amazing one from the Press Photographers Association of Ireland as well, COVID-19 photographs.
2: Yeah.
10: And we would have unveiled that only about 2 years ago in terms of the full digitalisation of that acquisition. So but this is the physical presence of material from those treasures from the national collections going into the building en masse for the first time. So the accessibility of that, where anybody literally coming off the street as a citizen, a member of the community, anyone even visiting Ireland can access. This is why it's so needed and it's so welcome.
2: Have you moved towards digitisation much? Because I know a lot of archives and libraries around the country, around the world have.
10: We have, David. It's massive for national libraries, particularly in Europe, and we would have started that well over, you know, between 10 and 15 years ago. We have a digitisation studio, basically where we are at the rear of 4 and 5 Kildare Street, which is part of the National Library, and we try and digitise as much of the collections as possible. We've had a focus on, let's say, special collections like manuscripts, photographs and maps, but we would like to increase that to rare antiquarian books, for instance, in the future. So the potential of that, because of the diaspora around the world, literally going online on nli.ie and seeing that material, and from a research point of view, is extraordinary.
2: Yeah, it is very useful because you have some documents online, loads and loads and loads of photographs as well.
10: Yes.
2: And if you're looking to illustrate anything, it's just fabulous, the collections that are in there.
10: We have 5.3 million photographs.
2: Oh,
10: it's the largest in terms of that type of cultural heritage anywhere in the world. So it really is, it beholds us to have pushed for this, and again, thanks to our partners in the department, we're able now to get this over the line. It'll make it much more accessible.
2: The reading room, one of the most beautiful rooms in Dublin. The toilets on the lower ground floor are actually wonderful Victorian architecture as well, but the reading room is fantastic, and it has, I mean, it's not just important in itself and beautiful in itself, it has inspired artists and writers, and particularly obviously Joyce and Ulysses.
10: Totally. Joyce obviously based episode 9 of Ulysses, the Scylla and Charybdis episode, basically in the main reading room of the National Library. He was in love with the place, I think that's fair to say, and he really, you know, put it for posterity in that episode. But Seamus Heaney would have worked there, Edna O'Brien, and obviously W.B. Yeats. So we have this viewing platform, viewing balcony, that would be part of this development.
2: Okay,
10: whereby
2: you're not going to mess with the reading room.
10: No, we can't anyway in terms of architectural conservation, nor would we ever want to. Like you say, it's an iconic interior of Dublin City, along with possibly the Long Room Library down the road. The next best thing is the National Library's main reading room. So if you tamper with that, you basically start tampering with the cultural heritage of the nation. But what is amazing is that this will be soundproofed. People will be able to use it as a viewing platform within the balcony of what's there in the main reading room at the moment, and see it without interfering in terms of the audio with the research that's going on in the room.
2: Okay. So the redevelopment is the bit of the library that fronts onto Kildare Street, is it? So
10: it's the western side, hence the term West Wing.
2: Oh, yeah. Okay, West Wing. Yeah, very good. And we'll be able to see this in 2 years' time?
10: We're on track now to issue the tenders, thanks to this incredible funding from the Department of Culture, Communication and Sport, by October. And then we are looking at the first quarter 2027 for boots on the ground and the builders and contractors going in. Right. So it's a 2-year build. So it'll be 2029.
2: Okay, well then, okay. Projects sometimes have a tendency to
10: this
2: slip.
10: This is on track.
2: Okay, that's very... Yeah. You're encouraging people to come into the library now. Some people might find libraries intimidating, particularly one, I mean, I've just described the most beautiful room in Dublin. People might think it's not for me, but it is.
10: Oh, absolutely. And the national collections, particularly in the National Library, they belong to everybody across the entire island, and anybody Irish and anywhere else in the world for that matter.
2: Yeah.
10: They're extraordinarily important in terms of encouraging young people to come through the door. I was a 16-year-old when I went in myself the first time doing my history project for the Leaving Cert, and I want everyone to feel that they can do the same, and if not younger. And obviously the exhibitions have the wherewithal to bring in even younger cohorts.
2: Yeah, and particularly at a time when so many people are talking about AI and we can get all the information and everything, but actually seeing
10: the authentic
2: reality.
10: Article.
2: Yeah.
10: And also the in an age of misinformation and disinformation and the democratic access that you would expect from a National Library, this is so important in terms of that democratic principle, in terms of opening up physically the space and making it universally accessible.
2: Mm, you're surrounded by so much history. Has it changed the way you think about Ireland?
10: Yeah, absolutely.
2: Working,
10: I mean, because you feel it keeps you extraordinarily humble. You might think you might know something, and then you realise you know absolutely nothing. It's the most humbling experience in the world because of those collections. But that's the beauty of it, and every National Library, I would assume, in the world has that feeling. But it's also the preservation of the history of Irish civilization. I know that sounds very wordy, but it's that ideological, and everybody can access it. Mm. You know, it's not for just a particular cohort.
2: Okay. Dr. Audrey Whitty, Director of the National Library of Ireland, thank you so much and good luck with that project, and I look forward to seeing it in 2029. We'll take a break.
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2: Now it's time to go over to the newsroom and Kate Carolan.
11: Thanks, David. Good morning. The Minister for Sport, Patrick O'Donovan, has said the GAA, the Ladies Gaelic Football Association and the Camogie Association have each told him that they expect integration will happen and that it won't be long delayed. Mr O'Donovan was speaking 2 days after former President Mary McAleese resigned from the GAA Steering Committee on Integration because she said she felt momentum was fading. On this programme, Mr O'Donovan said the various groups were close to taking concrete steps to advance integration.
12: All three organisations said to me yesterday, we're not actually far away from being able to put forward motions to the congresses. But ultimately, the last thing any of the organisations would want is if you put forward a motion to three congresses and one voted down, then that sets the whole thing back maybe 20 years. That'd be disastrous.
11: Health officials in Gaza have said a man, his wife and their two daughters, aged 8 and 12, have been killed in an Israeli airstrike on their house in the northern Gaza Strip. The Israeli military has not yet commented on the attack. US President Donald Trump has promised every adult in the United States $5,000 if his Republican Party wins the midterm elections in November. Mr. Trump made the pledge at a party conference in Dallas, Texas, but did not give details of how the $1 trillion needed to make the payments would be raised. More than 30 women have told RTE's Primetime that they experienced sexual harassment, misogyny, bullying or intimidation while working in the National Ambulance Service. An unpublished HSE internal review obtained by the programme also shows that concerns about the culture and leadership of the National Ambulance Service were raised by managers 5 years ago.
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11: Widespread rain this morning will give way to scattered showers from the west and winds will ease. Highest temperatures ranging from 15 to 20 degrees. And that's all for now. We'll have news again at 11.
2: Thanks very much, Kate. Still to come this morning as the government promises a very significant move on childcare costs for parents in the budget. Providers say they must receive greater support. Plus, the good, the bad and the ones that last forever. Shane Bergen guides us through the world of chemicals. And we'll be hearing about the new series of Slow Horses and everything else that's worth watching on screen this month. You can get in touch by WhatsApp on 0870 32 32 32. Text 51551 or email todaydmc@rte.ie. But first, concerns have been raised about the growing misuse of nitrous oxide in the capital. Canisters of the substance can be seen scattered across the country, and the issue is growing across Greater Dublin in particular. I'm joined on the line by Dr. Colin Doherty, a consultant neurologist at St. James's Hospital and head of the School of Medicine at Trinity College Dublin, and by Teresa Costello, Fianna Fáil Senator. Good morning to you both.
13: Good morning.
2: Teresa, if I could start with you. You decided to go out and collect canisters recently. What did you find?
13: I did. I got a stopwatch. We timed ourselves for 1 hour and I collected 198 canisters in an hour. And that was driving around in Tala traffic. Back in January, Tala Tidy Towns reported to me that they collected 305 in a month.
2: And you got nearly 200 in an hour. It's astonishing.
13: In an hour.
2: The boot of the car is almost full with them.
13: And that's Nico Crowley's a local activist who collects them regularly himself, and that's a big boost.
14: Yeah,
13: it was huge what we found, and we drove off the M50 slip road and picked them up at the side of the road there, which proves 100% without a doubt people are driving and consuming them while driving.
14: What is the effect of using these canisters?
13: So it's a very quick feeling of euphoria, very short-lived. People feel very relaxed when they consume it. It's a very short-lived hit, and I think that that's the reason why people are consuming so much of it, because they want more.
14: And what's your sense of the type of people, the profile of people that are using?
13: Teens, 20s and 30s will be the majority. I've had reports since I did that drive around Tala. I've been inundated with communication from people, and I

0: learned so much more about it myself. I've had reports of one woman told me there's a man who pulls into a parking bay in her estate in a marked van, so a company van, and he sits there for a half an hour taking balloons and then drives off.
1: My goodness. Yeah. And obviously, I mean, I don't know, people probably can't stick these in normal domestic rubbish bins, but they're probably not bothered about that. They're just littering anyway. But disposal of them is a problem apart from anything else.
0: It is an environmental problem, and they're also dangerous because they are explosive if not dealt with in the correct manner. And the cost of, like, revenue had reported seizures of about 1.3 million of them that were intended for misuse. And the cost to dispose of them correctly was €2 million.
1: Right, right. And it's not just, it's not just the fact that they're littering the place and they're explosive. I mean, being left near playgrounds. Kids could be picking them up and messing with them as well.
0: They're being consumed in playgrounds.
1: Oh.
0: They're being consumed in school, out close to school. When I drove around for that hour, I went to a church car park. I found them in a church car park, schoolyards, playgrounds, green spaces, housing estates, the side of roads where people are driving along. Any car park that isn't locked up, you can be guaranteed that they're being consumed in it.
1: Okay, and the fact that they're combustible, so they're dangerous in and of themselves, even when they're empty.
0: Yeah, well, if there's a bit left, you have to be careful.
1: Okay, stay with us, Teresa. I want to bring in Colin. Good morning to you, Colin. Have you noticed this? Is this an issue in your clinics?
2: Yeah, absolutely. I think every doctor working in an emergency department or working in an acute hospital is seeing a very significant increase in injury caused by these agents. It's complicated because the injuries go anything from falls and head injuries just associated with inebriation. You can also suffocate. I mean, the lack of oxygen from inhalation occurs. They get frostbite injury from the cans. So we're probably missing all of that because they're just coming in droves into the EDs. But in the neurology side, which is my area, we're seeing a very significant problem, which is damage to the nerves and spinal cord. And it's a chemical reaction to do with the failure of metabolism of a very important vitamin called vitamin B12. So we're seeing that right across Europe. There's probably been a tenfold increase since 2010 in admissions with, you know, damage to the nervous system. And I just looked up our data in James's Hospital last night, and we've had, even just in the last year, a 30% increase. So it's really very significant.
1: And how much nitrous oxide would you need to be consuming to have injuries on those lines?
2: No one really knows. Actually, no one knows the exact figure. It's likely to be different for different people. It'll be different by age. It'll be different by sex. So the exact poisoning level is very difficult. As you can imagine, the same with any intoxicant like alcohol. You don't know exactly what point the person gets, you know, serious damage from it.
1: And if somebody comes in and presents in an ED with perhaps an injury related to consuming nitrous oxide, is it obvious that that is the cause?
2: As I say, things like head injuries and falls, it isn't necessarily obvious. The frostbite from the Whippet cans can be obvious. The damage to the nerve is quite intriguing because I first saw my first case in 2022 and I had no idea that it was related. And now when young people particularly, this is a young man's problem. It's predominantly 70-80% male. And it seems to be, from Irish data, localized around the Dublin, greater Dublin area. And I had no idea that this first case I saw was a young guy who was basically paralyzed. And I said, well, how's this happening? Now, this is paralysis related to B12 damage, or the problem of metabolism of B12 has been known for 100 years. You know, we see it very rarely. It can happen in people who have a special type of anemia. But seeing it now in these young people, we had no idea. So now when people come in, we're much more likely to be aware of it and we're reporting it more. So there's some Irish data suggesting a fourfold increase in reports of nerve damage from 2010.
1: And what's the treatment? I mean, is it treatable?
2: It's sort of a timing issue, you know. You can restore some metabolism to the spinal cord if you act very quickly. But unfortunately, the problem is that in the old days, because people who got this lacked vitamin B12. They were unable to metabolize it. You could just give them vitamin B12. In this condition, it's blocked by the gas. So it doesn't matter. You can give as much as you like and you won't get it in. So my view is that if you get damage to the spinal cord or the nerves, it's almost like certainly permanent. Now, because they're young people, they have more regenerative capacity and their rehabilitation is a little easier than if in your 50s and 60s. But there's no question there's permanent nerve and spinal cord damage occurring now to young people from this. And it's sort of epidemic proportions. That's what I would say.
1: What sort of numbers are you talking about? I mean, you mentioned a fourfold increase, which is astonishing. But, I mean, would you be dealing with tens of cases, dozens of cases?
2: Well, the most striking figure that I read about was the Royal London Hospital is currently reporting about one case every 9 days coming in with this damage. That's likely to be an underestimate, by the way, for all the reasons I've said, to do with other injuries being caused by the inhalation. But if you just took that figure, I think that mirrors what we're seeing in our hospital. And if that's true right around the city, and the East Coast, then you're talking about like very, very significant numbers. I mean, these are people who need lifelong treatment because of the damage to their nerves.
1: Right. I mean, do we have firm figures on this? Or it sounds like it's quite difficult to put a finger on, really.
2: Well, it is very difficult, and it's to do with, you know, hospital coding systems and digital data, and, you know, we just we're not all connected together. I can't just press a button and give you the figures in the last, you know, year in Ireland. But there have been some studies done, and European surveillance centres are reporting this as well. Probably the Dutch have the best figures, and they're looking at hundreds and hundreds of cases every year in their major urban centres.
1: Right, and obviously from what you're saying, your message to anyone is do not try and inhale this stuff.
2: Absolutely. I mean, you know, it's like, I mean, you know, in my view, it's growing faster than any of the other recreational toxicities we see. Like, obviously, cannabis is growing as well in terms of damage to young people. Alcohol has always been a problem. But this seems to be, like, there was one study that showed that something like 9% of young people had reported using the gas in the last year. That's all young people. So 1 in 10 young people in this country is using this as a recreational agent, which is a very, very alarming figure, I think.
1: Yeah. Teresa, I mean, is nitrous oxide legal?
0: It is legal because it has legitimate uses within the food industry and medical. So, but there is legislation in place that can deal with nitrous oxide, such as like the Criminal Justice Act of 2010 that prohibits the sale where the seller knows that a product is being purchased for human consumption. The Child Care Act of 1991 contains that it's an offence to supply an intoxicating substance to under 18. Now, at our thinking at the beginning of the week, I highlighted my concerns because I can't express in words how frightened I am for our society because this is an epidemic of huge proportions. So I spoke to, it's an issue that spans several departments. Mm. So I've spoken to Jennifer Murnan O'Connor. She, public health and the National Drugs Strategy is under her remit. She's going to work with me. I spoke to Jim O'Callaghan around enforcement. And I spoke to Dara O'Brien because it's not listed on the road
1: traffic transport, of course,
0: and the band. Yeah. But the road safety aspect of this is huge. People are driving around with balloons in their mouths and they're not properly in charge of their vehicles. And we haven't had enough tragedy on our roads. Mm. And I'm coming after this so hard because I'm genuinely scared. Kids are playing and humans in our society are playing Russian roulette with their life. The first time they take that, they can have sudden death due to a lack of oxygen. Like, but they don't realise how dangerous this is. And the packaging on these fast gas canisters are colourful and I'd liken them to vapes. They're there to draw people in. There's no need for them to be packaged the way they're currently being packaged.
1: Okay, and how hopeful are you that tighter controls are some of the measures you're talking about? How hopeful are you that this can resolve the problem? Because people have a way of getting around the laws when it comes to these type of things, don't they?
0: I'm not going to stop on this. I'm going to make it so difficult for the parasites who are using this to destroy people's lives and to inflict injury and pain onto people who, like, people don't realize how dangerous this stuff is. There's a huge education.

0: education campaign that's needed. And neurologists, like your other guest, are so important in highlighting the dangers, because that gentleman's at the front line. He's seeing people who are dragging their leg behind them after using this stuff and left with permanent damage. You know, but we do need a joined up approach. Revenue have a part to play. Mm. Health, justice, environment.
1: Yeah, it just strikes me, Teresa, that, I mean, if there's all these canisters coming in that clearly are as you say, are branded as if they're to appeal to young people, I mean, is there anything that can be done? Can they be seized? Do we need a special operation to stop them coming in?
0: Well, I know, as I said, in 2025, 1.3 million euros of them were seized. You see, I suppose their difficulty is because there is the legitimate use. And I do know that there's more legislation being brought forward at EU level regarding the supply. And that's been enacted in 2027. So I think that will improve things. But I think let's enforce what we currently have. Mm. You know, like there is laws in place. And with that huge volume that's out there on our roads, and you'll notice it yourself driving around, and I actually warned my colleagues who live in the country who actually don't experience it. It's coming their way too. So this is taking a hold on our country, and we need to be really enforcing what we have already.
1: Okay, Teresa Costello, Fianna Fáil Senator, and Dr. Colin Doherty, Consultant Neurologist at St. James's Hospital. Thank you so much for joining us. Just a text in on that. Texter says they are a paramedic working in Dublin. I regularly see people in the garages, particularly big forecourts, consuming nitrous oxide in balloons in their cars in groups and immediately driving off at speed. So obviously a problem that is attracting the attention of some people. Now, up after the break, we'll hear about a demand from childcare providers for an increase in core funding.
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1: Now, a leading childcare provider has warned that a government pledge to introduce €200 a month childcare cannot come at the cost of reduced places. Children's Minister Norma Foley said this week there needs to be a considerable breakthrough towards cutting childcare costs to €200 per month in next month's budget. For more on this, I'm joined by Karen Clintz, CEO of Tigers Childcare. Karen, good morning to you.
7: Hi, thank you for having me.
1: Thanks for joining us. Now, Norma Foley is talking about making progress, not getting all the way there yet, obviously, but making progress towards that target of €200 per month for childcare. Great news for parents, isn't it?
7: It's absolutely great news for parents, and it's what we want to see, but it's not going to come unless we see increased investment, hugely increased investment from government. What's happening at the moment, I suppose, is government is on a drive to keep their promise of €200 childcare, but they are not looking at the whole larger picture here in relation to what that looks like on the ground. At the moment, providers are paying for much of that by really reduced profit margins. And all that that does is leave quality on the ground incredibly poor for families. All it does is mean that we don't have enough money to pay colleagues more than we should. And so we're closing rooms. And so the biggest problem for parents is not just affordability, but it's accessing places, and those places are reducing on the ground.
1: Okay, well, we'll get into that in a moment, but just to stick with cost for a minute, a recent survey of creches found that the average monthly childcare fee is €845, and I presume it's higher in certain places.

0: Orkney Dublin. Big gap to fill to get it to €200. And the, I suppose the question is, how is the gap filled? That, and that's the issue you're raising, is it?
1: Yeah, and the first bit you have to understand is that that average is very much an average. So we're not all on a level playing field. Mm. So providers, some providers' fees are well lower than that. I have one service in Kildare and the fees to parents, if they have a three-year-old full-time, is just over €300.
0: Oh.
1: So providers are not playing on a playing level field, because you can have anything from, you know, coming in at nearly €1,400 a month to childcare providers that have then really low fees. And it's those lower fee childcare providers that are really struggling to make ends meet, because the cost base is the same. So we don't have the same revenue line, but we have the exact same cost base.
0: And how are you able to provide that childcare for €300 in Kildare when it's a lot more expensive in other places? Presumably things like the cost of premises come into it, do they?
1: Absolutely. You know, so you can imagine we're a multi-site operator. Mm. So we do have, you know, sites that are charging more than that, and we're able to sustain it. But small single site providers are being squeezed out of the market. And you are seeing, I know in Fingal alone, we saw 19 closures this year of services that just can't make ends meet. Like, this is not an easy job. It's a difficult job. And people are not going to stay doing this difficult job without there being any reward at all. And in fact, they're seeing a decline in the quality of care they're providing to children.
0: Okay, so, I mean, what is the government saying? It's saying it's going to reduce the cost to parents of childcare, presumably by paying money to providers to make up for the reduced fees.
1: No, really what's happening here is the affordable childcare scheme will increase to reduce the cost of childcare. But at the moment, what we're seeing, you know, we had a report that came out when all of, I suppose, we have excellent policies in this country. The affordable childcare scheme is great. Core funding is great. It's just not adequately funded. We had a report that came out after 1 year of this recommending that fees should not be frozen more than 1 year. And here we are, people sitting at 2019 fees in 2026. I mean, there's no business in the land that has, but our revenue line has stayed the same with the cost.
0: Sorry, your line just dropped out there for a second, Karen, but I think the point you were making was clear. So what are you looking for? I mean, obviously we don't want to see fees to parents increase, because they're too high in many cases for people to afford. It's like a second mortgage, or it can be even more. So what's the solution? I mean, is the solution, in your view, more money from central government?
1: Absolutely, more money from central government. There's three near key areas that they need to go into. The first thing, parents don't want affordable childcare they can't access. And the reason there's an access problem is due to paying conditions. So we need increased funding for paying conditions in the sector. We need a proper pay scale. We need to stop relying on a JLC for this. People need to see a long-term trajectory. The second thing, we do need to see an increase in the affordable childcare scheme. But we also need to see the ability of those low-fee providers being able to rise their fees, that being superseded by an affordable childcare scheme, so that cost does not hit parents. But there needs to be profitability in the sector. Low-level profitability means investment. It means being able to paint your building, invest in toys and materials, make sure your staff are trained. And all of this is not done at a government level at the moment. The system's completely broken, because we have incredible schemes that are just not funded correctly.
0: Okay, a lot of people might think if government is going to be paying for all this, we might as well get rid of private operators and have a state-provided service. What would you say to that?
1: I think it would take you a long time to get there. I mean, if you're talking about providing a state, like we were looking at the state trying to provide 8 childcare settings this year, and not one of them is ready to go. So I think it would take you a long time. You have a really good network of private providers. There's no state provision at the moment. So you have community providers and you have full private provision, all of which are incredibly well educated, do incredible jobs, and want to be there doing that. The government's own report says that most people in this industry are in it because of the love of the children that they care for, with low levels of profit, or some of them none. All they need to do is to make sure that those profit levels remain to allow people to reinvest in their businesses. At the moment, what they're doing is they're actually reducing the size of the sector rather than expanding it.
0: Yeah, you mentioned the ability to get a place, which is a big problem, and we hear horror stories about waiting lists. 117 creches reporting waiting lists of at least 1 year. Some creches saying there were 200 waiting on a place. What's your experience of that, Karen?
1: Yeah, absolutely. You know, we would see that particularly in certain areas and certain services. And the real difficulty is most services in Ireland actually have free places, but they don't have adequate staffing to be able to really go to max

0: capacity. So again, if the government took over in the morning, if they decided we're going to open, which I heard a minister say last week, we're going to open more settings, how are you going to staff them? Because we can't staff what we have on the ground at the moment. You know, so the difficulty is we have to start with paying conditions. This is a recommendation in the government's report 5 years ago. But the focus is always on the cost of childcare rather than actually building a childcare sector that will work. Both have to happen side by side.
1: I mean, pay and conditions come into these things when you're talking about attracting staff in and retaining staff. Is it just pay or do conditions come into it as well?
0: It's kind of sickler. If you can imagine, if you are in a classroom and say just take a preschool classroom and you've 22 children and you know your staff, we have a new staff member in the door, effectively, you know, there's one person minding those 22 children because the other person doesn't know them, doesn't know the routine, is only getting to know them. So the high staff impacts, the high staff turnover impacts the conditions on the ground for all staff. So it has a knock-on effect. So what we need is a pay scale which gives solidity to the market, that keeps people staying in their jobs, which gives the best impact for children on the ground because they build relationships with those people. And with that, a pay scale would do that.
1: Yeah, I think there were pay negotiations going on, but they're stalled and unions say it's because higher paid creche staff, such as management, would receive more than lower level staff. Is that the crux of the impasse at the moment?
0: Yeah, I sit on the JLC and obviously those talks are completely confidential. However, I suppose what we do have at a JLC, which is not usual in JLC, is we have a ring-fenced amount of money. So we have 45 million to spend. Usually a JLC would make a decision on pay within the sector without a ring-fenced amount. It'd be easier to do it if it was 450 million, but we've only got a limited amount of money to spend. And what previously has happened, a JLC generally looks at the lowest wages within the sector and moves those up. But that, as you can imagine, has a knock-on effect on those with higher qualifications or longer term tenure within the sector. And they all look for an increase also. And that has to be taken into account. So we have to look at pay scales, but we have to look at sustainability. And the issue here on the ground is if we don't shift up people that are there longer, who you know are better qualified, well then that's going to be cause a sustainability on the ground for providers to be able to pay that extra rising tide.
1: Yeah,
0: so that's where things are stuck.
1: Okay, we had heard as well about problems with Garda vetting the speed at which new staff members or prospective new staff members were being vetted. Is that still an issue?
0: Yeah, absolutely. You're talking about 31 days for an Irish citizen to be vetted and probably another 2 to 3 weeks after that, if not longer, for somebody who's in sector where, you know, people don't give notice, they, you know, they don't come back, they, you know, we've a huge foreign national amount of colleagues that may just give you no notice at all. To fill every one of those spaces, you're talking between 4 to 10 weeks. Mm. So as you can imagine, that shuts rooms because you cannot operate working above ratio. So it's real difficulty. So to be quite honest, I'm working in this industry 24 years. I've never seen it as broken as it is now. Because every part of the sector is currently broken. And the only thing standing is the good colleague.
1: Yeah,
0: difficult set of circumstances.
1: Okay, I think we another wee bit of dropout on the line there, so apologies to our listeners for that. But Karen Clint, CEO of Tigers Childcare, thank you so much for joining us this morning. Coming up after the break, we're going to explain chemicals.
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1: The term chemical has in recent years received a lot of bad press, perhaps understandably, according to our next guest. Here with a beginner's guide to all things chemical is physicist Dr. Shane Berg, an associate professor of public engagement in science at UCD. Shane, you're very welcome.
10: Good morning.
1: What does the word chemical mean to a scientist?
10: Yeah, everything, right? Well, it's like all matter. I've been coming on the show for 10 years, and I think this is perhaps the broadest topic I've ever spoken about. But as your introduction said, chemical is a term that has perhaps understandably a little bit of bad press because we associate it with a certain type of things. Mm. But to a scientist, a chemical means literally everything, right? Be it the elements on a periodic table, the famous thing that we saw all up on the walls in our chemistry classrooms, through combinations of it to make up molecules and compounds. You can have simple things like water, complex things like malachite. You could have a natural thing like a protein, synthetic thing like a paracetamol, benign stuff like cellulose, or deadly things like arsenic. So basically, absolutely everything out there ever is a chemical. All things have chemical structure. Things that are not chemicals are more sort of things like, you know, maybe feelings or light or energy or force, it's the stuff that basically doesn't have corporeal matter in it.
1: Okay, so anything I can lift up or is a chemical or has chemicals in it. So if you go into the shop, you might see a food item being advertised as chemical-free. What do you make of that?
10: Well, of course, like, I think the undergrad scientist in me would roll my eyes and kind of tut and say such nonsense. But I understand what that means in reality, right? In the real world, chemical-free means natural or hasn't a huge amount of additives in it. And we use this a lot when it comes to food. It can also be the case for synthetics and cosmetics, and this idea that the closer to the kind of more natural stuff that's out there, the better it might be for you. So if you take a packet of something you'd pick up in the supermarket and you turn it over, you'd see a bamboozling and legally mandated list. Mm. And I'd have to confess, I don't know what most of them are.
1: So what chance do I have?
10: Yeah, I'm sure perhaps better than me, but like, you might want natural apple juice and then you turn it over and say, oh, there's sodium benzoate in it. What the hell is that? But really what it's there to do is to keep the apple juice from spoiling. Anyone who's making apple juice at home at the moment this time of year will tell you it won't last more than a few days. Ditto for milk. You might see that it's fortified. You're wondering, what does that mean? It might just have vitamin D in it. So there's a lot of governance that goes on in terms of those lists. And I suppose, like, even scientists don't understand all the terms. So we have to have some degree of trust that somebody somewhere along the food chain has our best interests at heart and not necessarily the bottom line for a shareholder at heart. And okay, that's a fine balance.
1: Indeed. So, I mean, you mentioned natural. Is natural a useful way of distinguishing between good chemicals and bad chemicals?
10: Yes and no. Yes, because natural tends to mean we have over thousands of years evolved to live in equilibrium with it, right? You know, so we can assume that most natural things are probably less harmful. However, nature does not have like a safety department, right? So there are things like botulinum, right, which is a naturally occurring chemical that is a nerve agent, like kill you. Ditto for arsenic, an exposure to a small amount of it, or cyanide for that matter. All of these things are completely natural. So natural doesn't necessarily mean good. And the converse is synthetic things like virtually every paracetamol or every pharmaceutical is completely man-made or human-made. It was designed and done in a lab and it's keeping people alive and keeping them well.
1: Okay, so chemicals are literally everything apart from light and energy and the other things you say. So it must be very difficult and it must be very important to classify them correctly.
10: Yeah, and for a long time, this is what chemistry was all about, was trying to figure out the properties of all of these things and grouping them as such. There are estimated to be 290 million chemicals known, right? That's a 2026 figure, and it's
1: wouldn't
10: published.
1: Wouldn't like to be the one who had to count them.
10: I know, imagine being that's being your job. And so they do try and classify them, and they put them into categories that like you and I would be very familiar with. Things like acids, for example, is just a category. And an acid means a type of chemical that's quite happy to give things away. It's very happy to give a part of itself away. And that capacity to do that is its acidity.

0: And the converse for a base is the capacity of a material to accept things, right? I'm speaking in very broad terms here, but these are general classifications. You can also have things that might be salts or metals, plastics, organic chemicals. And by when a chemist or physicist says organic, they don't mean organic in the food terminology. They mean that it contains carbon as its basic element. So we're able to put them all into various classifications and take that 290 million and start to make some sort of sense. So you can predict and, crucially, you can make new ones.
1: Okay. What makes a chemical dangerous?
0: Yeah, and I now think back to when I was a PhD student and the array of chemicals that was in the lab that I worked in. And I went in willy-nilly and didn't think too much about it. The 40-something-year-old me now would be far more cautious about going in and playing with these things, right? Mm. My dad tells the story about using mercury on the lab and bench in school. They used to just roll it up and down. You wouldn't be allowed to do it now. Danger is a combination of things. There's the hazard, which is the potential for it to do something, right? You know, it's hazardous. In the wrong situation, this could really cause harm. But with that hazard, you have to classify risk, which is basically the likelihood of it going wrong. Mercury is a good example. If a mercury thermometer is kept in the thermometer, even though it's hazardous, it's very unlikely that you're going to ingest that mercury and cause harm. However, if you were to drop the mercury thermometer and then try and scoop it up with your hands, or God forbid you were to take some in through your mouth, there'll be a lot of risk, and mercury will accumulate in the body, it'll sit in the brain, and I believe it has been known to cause all sorts of psychological and psychedelic effects. So you have to be careful with these things.
1: Okay, and I suppose it depends on the concentration and it depends on how much you're exposed to as well.
0: Yeah, like if you think about it, it's things that keep us alive, water and oxygen, with the wrong amounts and in the wrong conditions, instant death. Right. So if you take a water, which we all need to survive, and you immerse yourself in it and you're not able to get out, that's called drowning, and you're a goner. Ditto, oxygen that we need to do all of the basic biological functions, it's set at 21% in the atmosphere. You can expose people to higher percentages of oxygen if they're in a distressed state. Mm. Doctors do this in medical conditions. But to do so for a long time can cause damage to the lungs. So it's all about the amount, it's about the way in which you're exposed to it. Another classic would be hydrogen peroxide. A small amount, you can bleach your hair. A large amount, you're going to be calling 911.
1: Okay, so I mean, you're not making the case for people to love chemicals. Are the public right to be wary of them?
0: They are, absolutely. You know, I'm not one of those scientists that says, just trust us, we know what we're doing, right? Science has had, we've invented wonderful things like drugs and foods that keep us all healthy and happy. However, we have a long history of also getting it wrong, like putting lead in things, most notably paint and petrol. Mm. And it was done purposefully, or asbestos in buildings, because it was cheap, fireproof, strong, etc. We learned subsequently that these things could cause great harm, and there are so-called forever chemicals that we think of now. Some of them are everyday, like the Teflon on your frying pan. That's a so-called forever chemical because it'll environmentally persist. Same with the old pesticides like DDT. As Joni Mitchell said, I don't care about about spots on my apples, give me the birds and the bees instead. And so these things persist. We can see them in snow and ice records in the Antarctic, where we see this kind of accumulation of the Earth's chemicals that are in the atmosphere building up over time. So to dig an ice core in the Antarctic, you not only see the levels of carbon dioxide in the atmosphere, you also see what sorts of chemicals were persisting at various times. We see the industrial age at the moment. If you go way back in time, deeper into the ice core, you can see that the Romans were using various chemicals back in the day, and that still persists. So these things are sticking around. I think the important thing to say is we should be cautious with them, but we shouldn't just say, I want everything chemical free, because that's kind of to go too far.
1: Yeah.
0: We should recognise that we need balance here. We need good governance and we need good public education around what these things are and how people can inform themselves.
1: Okay, and you know, the general public who doesn't have much of a science background, or perhaps not since school, are going to have difficulty navigating around understand what's a good chemical, what's a bad.
0: Yeah, and I think a lot of the labelling comes down to compliance and doesn't necessarily think that much about education or informing people, right? Imagine if RTE were to take that approach when it came to delivering the news, just come out and you literally read everything that was said in the Oireachtas that day with no degree of trying to help people to make sense of it. I think labelling with chemicals is doing just that, and it's up to people like me and others and perhaps those that are selling products to take a more active role in helping people to understand, and for companies and various

0: was out in the field last night, and just walking along, it had just rained, and you get that beautiful, very distinctive Irish smell of wet and soil. And it's all from a chemical. It's caused by a microorganism. There's also capsaicin, which is the molecule that is associated with chili peppers. It doesn't burn you, but what it does is it gives you a chemical signal to your body to basically say, something hot is coming, prepare yourself. Right? Oh. Yeah, so smell is often a very interesting way to perceive these things. Menthol is the opposite. So it tells you something cool is coming, which is why when you take something that has menthol in it, like a mint, your mouth can start to feel cold, even though there's no temperature change. As another one, nitroglycerin, right, which we all think about as
1: explosives,
0: but it's also used in medical treatments for treating angina. There's another smelly one here, dimethyl sulfide, or DMS. It's the smell of the sea, and ultimately it comes from marine organisms. When I think of the smell of the sea, though, on holidays in West Cork, I just think of rotting seaweed. Then there are horrible things. There were chemists down the corridor from me when I was doing my PhD that used to work with thiols, things that contain sulfur. And oh my God, these people needed to be out in a prefab, far, far away from the rest of us.
1: Rotten egg smell.
0: Chemical warfare, yeah. And there's hydrofluoric acid, which I think aficionados of Breaking Bad might be familiar with. So it's a very, very strong acid. Anything that contains fluorine in it tends to be very, very strong. And it said that if you get a small amount on the surface of your body, you're a goner. So we were always careful with this one in the lab. And finally, DNA, the wonder molecule.
1: It's a chemical.
0: Yeah, it's a chemical. Yeah, everything, David, is a chemical,
1: yeah,
0: right?
1: Yeah.
0: But it's a biochemical, and it gives us life. It's the most interesting molecule that's out there. Even me as a physicist saying this, you know, it's absolutely incredible. There's so much complexity in it, and it's just a wonder that it exists, and thank God for it, because none of us would without it.
1: Absolutely. Dr. Shane Bergen, Associate Professor of Public Engagement in Science at UCD. And Shane mentioned Breaking Bad. After the break, we'll be finding out what is worth watching on our screens next month.
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3: I'm joined in the studio now by freelance arts journalist and co-presenter of the Get Around to It podcast, Aoife Barry, and by producer and director Brian Redden, who are going to look ahead to some of the best TV and cinema releases for the month. You're both very welcome. Delighted to see you, as
4: Thank you.
3: Always. Aoife, Slow Horses is back, and
4: yeah,
3: it's good.
4: It is. It's back for the sixth season on Apple TV. It's such a great series. I'm such a massive fan of this. It's based on the Mick Herron novels, which are really funny spy novels. Like, they're really humorous. They're quite dark. They're really entertaining. This season is interesting because Will Smith, not the Will Smith actor, Will Smith, the showrunner, who's usually behind all of the Slow Horses seasons, has actually moved on. And you have another person, Gabby Chiappe, who is looking after it. So the question is, okay, what happens when somebody else takes over? Will it be changed in any way? And on top of that, usually each series is based on one book by Mick Herron. This is based on two books. So then your fear is, okay, are they putting too much, you know, go into the mix here? And actually, I'm really happy to report, I think this is my favourite, maybe first or second favourite of the series so far. It's really, really great. I liked the last season, but I felt, okay, you know, maybe it's kind of, you know, on a roll, but not extraordinary. But actually, this season's brilliant. They managed to actually simplify down the two books into a really nice niche storyline, which basically says centers on the Slow Horses, who are these pretty terrible MI5 spies. I mean, maybe not terrible, but they've kind of been sequestered into an area because they're not that good. They're under a bit of pressure, we'll say, this season. Much more dangerous, perhaps, than in other seasons. And then on top of that, you have another storyline which involves a right-wing media outlet and the head of the MI5, Diana Taverner, who's played by Christian Scott Thomas. So Gary Oldman is at the fore.

0: I'm there as Jackson Lamb. He's as flatulent and disgusting as always.
1: Oh, thank goodness.
0: He's so gross. I have to sometimes just like take a moment. It's so disgusting scenes with him, but he's really, really great. You know, you have Jack Loudon as River Cartwright, who's another main character there, who's a spy who's going through a tough time. It's just really great, really, really funny. I think the dialogue in it, particularly this season, is really, really sparky. There's lots of laugh out moments. You really do feel the peril. It's in this very grey, rainy London. Really, really entertaining. I think this is just such a great example of a series that's made extremely well. They make two series every year. They keep it rolling. You know, hopefully we'll have many more Slow Horses series to come. And it's on Apple TV.
1: Yeah, and hopefully Mick Herron keeps writing the books, because they really are superb. Yeah. Jack Loudon obviously is in the frame as the next Bond potentially. And Gary Oldman was a bit sort of talking about it in the interview round for Slow Horses, which he probably shouldn't have been. Yeah. Do you think Jack Loudon would make a good James Bond?
2: Honestly, I think Jack Loudon's one of the best things in Slow Horses.
1: Mr. Saoirse Ronan, of course.
2: I think he is, yeah, of course, yeah. Yeah, I think he's a fantastic actor. He's so good in that show. Gary Oldman obviously gets all the plaudits because he's brilliant, but it's a very over-the-top character. Yeah. Loudon's character is a little more subtle. But, you know, from the first time I saw him in that, I just thought he was absolutely superb. Yeah. I think he would make a brilliant James Bond. Is he going to be James Bond, though? Who knows? I mean, they'd speculate. There's so many. There's a long, long list of guys who could possibly... Turner's supposed to be James Bond.
0: Yeah.
2: Henry Cavill could be James Bond. I think Jack Loudon would be a superb James Bond.
0: Yeah.
2: Hope he gets it.
1: And does it necessarily mean that he can't do Slow Horses in future?
2: I'd say it would.
0: I mean, James Bond is such a massive thing. It takes up so much of your life, even in terms of the prep, making it, then doing all your press.
2: Yeah.
0: I do think if he was James Bond, he'd bring a really nice kind of attitude or tone, I think, to the character that would be the opposite to that really, like, you know, macho Bond that we had back in the day. I know in recent years that has changed, but I do think he'd be a very different style of Bond.
2: He has that kind of, I hate to say it, but he has that kind of Roger Moore quality where he can kind of laugh at himself and has a kind of a tongue-in-cheek as well.
0: Yeah,
2: you know, so
0: definitely.
2: He can do the macho and do that. Doesn't take himself too seriously. So I think he'd make a brilliant James Bond. I really think he's a fantastic actor. He's superb. Like,
1: yeah, he is. Yeah. That was a fantastic season. I'm really delighted to hear that the new Slow Horse is good. Yeah. Aoife, Sharon Horgan of Bad Sisters and Catastrophe and all the rest of it, back with a new HBO series called Youth.
0: Yeah, I'm so excited about this. I think Sharon Horgan, as a writer, actor, TV creator, is someone who's so good at like mining her own life and reflecting the, you know, experiences of women as they go through their lives. And she's, you know, a decade or so older than me, so I'm kind of watching her, seeing how my life might unfold, you know, watching her.
1: This is what's in store for you.
0: What's in store for me in my 50s. So in this particular season, she plays a woman called Alex, who is a 50 something divorcee, and she's basically like, what's happening with my career, what's happening with my love life, what's happening with my physicality? And it's, you know, from the trailer it looks really funny, and that kind of dark humour that comes out of these changes that happen in your life as you age. She starts dating in the series a guy played by Rupert Friend. She's got other people in the cast like Freddie Fox and Harriet Walter, so there's a really good cast here. We know from series like Catastrophe, Motherland, Bad Sisters, she's just so good at being the kind of every woman with a spark to her, with a cool kind of side to her. And I do think that this is a series that a lot of women, I think particularly, will be really hungry to watch, because I don't think you get a lot of the issues that she's highlighting, even just in the trailer alone, explored in the way she explores them, with that kind of Irish and also the kind of British element, because she lives in London, with that combined and looking at women's lives in this part of the world. So it's called Youth, and it's going to be on HBO Max on the 21st of September.
1: Okay, Brian, I pity the fool who has to explain who Mr. T is, but that'll be you.
2: Mr. T. So this is a documentary streaming on Netflix now. It's really good. So it's part of a series they have called Untold, which are these short sports documentaries. It's quite short. It's only about 45 minutes, 50 minutes long. It's too short, actually, because his story deserves a lot longer of a documentary, I think. So it's Mr. T. It's called Mr. T, and the subtitle, of course, is I'll Pay the Fool. So that's his catchphrase, that, and I ain't going to get on that plane. So anyone who doesn't know Mr. T is, Mr. T obviously very, very famous as Clubber Lang in the Rocky 3 movie, but also, like, I grew up watching him in the A-Team.
1: Yeah.
2: As B.A. Baracus in the A-Team. So loved him in that. But his story is fascinating, you know. His real name is Lawrence Tiro, and he was born in Chicago, and he's born on the wrong side of the tracks in Chicago. So he grew up very, very poor in a very, very difficult area with a very abusive father. And in fact, He called himself Mr. T because, as he says himself, like, he grew up a lot of racism, and he grew up watching his father being called boy all the time, and his brother, and he said, no one's ever going to call me boy. So he changed his name to Mr. T. So on purpose, because, you know, from now on they'll address me as Mr. all the time, like, you know. And also the gold chains he wears around his neck, you know, like he was saying, like, his ancestors been brought over as slaves and they wore chains. So I'm going to continue to wear chains, but

0: these chains are gold, you know. So his image was very considered, you know, and it was a nod to his past and a nod to his family and a nod to his upbringing. So he started off as a bouncer, and then he was a bodyguard. He was a bodyguard to Leon Spinks. He was a bodyguard to Michael Jackson. And he was on a reality TV show as a bouncer when Sylvester Stallone spotted him, gave him an audition and gave him the part as Clubber Lang in Rocky III. And then Mr. T just blew up. He became the most famous man in America. He had the A-Team. He had movies. He was on lunchboxes. He had his own animation, you know, his own animation series. And he became like a superhero to young black kids. And then it all fell apart. And it all fell apart because he took, you know, some very, well, the A-Team finished. He took some very bad movie roles. He invested his money badly and he ended up getting cancer. And it's quite a sad story. Now, what's interesting about this documentary is Mr. T himself is in it, right? But he hates it.
1: Yeah, I read an interview with him and absolutely, he was really giving out about it.
0: Really, really hates this documentary. I kind of see why, because he's found God now. He's very spiritual, right? And he does a lot for charity. And he felt that this documentary really plays on, it's the classic story. You know, he's up the top, and then there's a massive fall. And he says, that wasn't my life. I wasn't chasing money. This documentary makes it out that I didn't take good movie roles. I lost out on, you know, big money roles. He goes, but my life wasn't about money. His life now is about finding God and helping other people. So he feels that he was misrepresented in this documentary. There is a kind of a sense of that, you know, because obviously the documentary filmmakers wanted that high and then the low. But I wanted to know more, because he's a fascinating guy, a really interesting character, very engaging in the documentary. Right. As I said, it's very short, it's a good watch, but it's a good teaser for a better doc, I think.
1: Okay, that's I Pity the Fool, Mr. T, I Pity the Fool on Netflix now. Aoife, the story of Catherine Corliss, listeners will obviously be familiar with it, the woman who investigated deaths at the Tomb mother and baby home, is told in The Lost Children of Tomb.
2: Yeah.
1: Tomb, good story. Coming to cinemas at the end of the month, and Liam Neeson is among the producers.
2: Yeah, he actually optioned the original article that was written, that this is based on, which came out in 2017 in the New York Times, written by a guy called Dan Barry, no relation, and it had that title, The Lost Children of Tomb. So that was a really big moment for Catherine Corliss, because it was, you know, America, you know, and the international world hearing about this story, which had so captured us here in Ireland. And so what they did was Liam Neeson optioned it, and then this has been made into a film, and Frank Berry is the director. And anybody who's seen any of Frank Berry, the Irish director's work, like Michael Inside or Aisha, knows he's such a great empathic filmmaker. He really gets the human story behind everything, so you really trust him, I think, when you hear that he's the person making this story. It's a feature, so it's not a documentary. And Monica Dolan is playing Catherine Corliss, and Monica Dolan isn't maybe kind of everybody, like a household name, but she's so brilliant. If you've seen Appropriate Adult about Fred West, she's in that. If you've seen Mr. Bates in the Post Office, she's in that. She's so brilliant, and you really, again, trust that she will do an amazing job as Catherine Corliss. And this won Best Irish Film at the Galway Film Fla. So basically tells the story that we are familiar with here, but it'll be interesting seeing it, I think, in a feature aspect, and how they'll kind of shape the narrative around it. And it'll obviously get the story out even further than it already gone. So it's going to be in cinemas on the 25th of September.
1: Okay, and Brian, a bit of buzz around Andrew Scott this week. Speculation he could be an Oscar contender for his role in Elsinore, but he also stars in Pressure in cinemas tomorrow. And this is about weather forecasting, of all things.
0: It's about weather forecasting, and you think that doesn't sound very interesting, but it is great. I've seen it. It's really good. It's really tense. It's called Pressure. Great title for a movie about weather forecasting. And it's set in the 72 hours before the D-Day landings. So this is a true story, okay? And basically, Eisenhower's over in the UK. They're getting ready for the D-Day landings in Normandy. Everything is in place, except someone says, what about the weather? We've got to check the weather and make sure the weather's going to be okay for this landing. So they bring in the top weatherman in the UK, happens to be a Scottish guy called James Stagg, played by Andrew Scott. And he says the weather's really bad. And the day you've decided to do the Normandy landings,
1: 5th of June,
0: the weather's going to be terrible, absolutely terrible. So you cannot do it. If you do it, there's massive storms, the boats are going to be, you know, it's going to be catastrophic. So they decide to hold off. So this whole thing is about, are they going to go on the day they want to go? Are they going to hold off? How long do they hold off for? The British want to go because they're worried the Germans are going to find out about the impending invasion, and that's going to make it a complete disaster. The Americans want to listen to this guy and say, well, if the weather's going to be bad, we can't risk the lives of our soldiers. So it's all about the build up to this. Now, it's really interesting. It's really interesting Irish angle in this. I was amazed when I saw it. I didn't know about this, but there's a woman called Maureen Flavin, who was in a weather station in Blacksod Point up in, I'd never heard this, up in Belmullet. And she was relaying information. Obviously, we were supposed to be neutral, but, you know, there was bits of information going back and forth. A lot of it was her information that was relayed to the UK.

0: Mackay about the impending storm that was pivotal in the decision to hold off on the D-Day landings. And she gets a name check in this. Also, obviously, Kerry Condon is in it. She plays another character I wasn't aware of, an Irish woman who was Dwight D. Eisenhower's personal secretary, and possibly more, we don't know. Mm-hmm. He was very close to her, and she's brilliant in this. And Eisenhower is played by Brendan Fraser. So it's really, it's very, very tense.
1: Yeah.
0: It's a really, really good
1: movie.
0: Even
1: though you know what happens in the end.
0: You know what happens in the end, but still, it's a story that I didn't know about, you know. Yeah. So it's really interesting that it all hung on this weather forecast. I mean, it was amazing it all hung on that, and it did. So it's a really interesting slice of history. You might not have known that's done. It could have been a stage play, to be honest, because most of it takes place in this one place.
1: Yeah.
0: Brilliant though, very riveting.
1: Great cast by the sound of it.
0: Brilliant cast, yeah.
1: Now, speaking of things people weren't aware of, Aoife, everybody digs Bill Evans. Who the hell is Bill Evans?
2: It's a piano player. He was a jazz pianist, and he also was part of the Miles Davis Sextet. So if you ever listened to the jazz classic Kind of Blue, you will have heard him playing on that. So he had his own solo career and also was part of that sextet as well. And this particular feature film, which is directed by Grant Gee, who is normally is associated with documentaries, is about a specific period in Bill Evans' life when he recorded some very important albums at the Village Vanguard venue in New York, or recorded live gigs, turned into really popular albums. But the trio that he had at the time that he was playing with, he was really happy with the musicians, and one of them was called Scott LaFaro. And I think it was just about 10 days or so after those recordings were made in the Village Vanguard, Scott LaFaro died in a car crash. And so this particular film is based on a book about what happened afterwards and how traumatised Bill Evans was by the loss of this musician that he played with and this friend. But at the same time, he also had a heroin addiction. So it looks at, you know, how he kind of sank into using drugs, his relationships with people, his relationships with his family, moves back and forth in time a bit between the 60s and 70s as well. So you do get that kind of later perspective as well as the immediate aftermath. And you have Anders Danielsson-Lee from The Worst Person in the World, who plays Bill Evans. Mm. Key here is that he's also a piano player. I think he's also a doctor as well. So some people just have loads of talents, you know, save something to the rest of us. Yeah. It would make you sick. Bill Pullman plays his dad. Barry Ward is in there as well too. Laurie Metcalf, Valine Kane as well. So really lovely lineup of people. And the writer is Mark O'Halloran. So
0: I was all Sean Cork.
2: There you go. Was it Sean Cork? Well, there you go. Well, I should know that, shouldn't I? Okay, and I think it's all in black and white as well. So it won the Silver Bear for Best Director at the Berlin Film Fest as well, too. Okay. So
1: everybody digs big. Bill Evans in cinemas from tomorrow as well. Yeah. And Ryan Murphy's Monster.
0: Yeah, it's back series. Again.
1: Lizzie Borden.
0: So don't worry, Lizzie Borden wouldn't be as well known over here, but she's a real American kind of folk tale icon. So Lizzie Borden was a real person. Who in 1892 there was very two axe murders. So her father and her stepmother end up being axed to death. Lizzie Borden is accused of the murders, and there's no spoilers here, but she was found not guilty. It happened in 1892, so I'm sure people know about it by now. So she's found not guilty, but of course in America everyone assumes she had done it. She went on and lived a very, you know, successful life actually, and quite a long life, but for the rest of her life people suspect that she did it. So she was made famous in folk tales and nursery rhymes. She became like a boogeyman, you know, in American history. Lizzie Borden's going to come and get you. And Ryan Murphy has now taken this story and he explores it in his Monster series, which has included like Ed Gein and Jeffrey Dahmer and the Mendes brothers and all that kind of stuff. So it'll be interesting to see what he does with it.
1: Okay, and that is
0: on Netflix
1: from the 17th. Aoife, Donald Gleeson in The Paper, which is made by the same crew that made mockumentary style. It's by the same people who made The Office. I wasn't aware of this, but this is season two, is just
2: season
1: about to start
2: two.
1: On Sky.
2: Yeah, so basically Donald Gleeson plays a guy called Ned Sampson, who's the new editor of the Toledo Truth Teller, which is a failing newspaper in America, and it's a mockumentary about how he's trying to overhaul it. It's very much in the vein of kind of Veep, Arrested Development, this kind of thing. Sometimes the jokes don't quite land for me, but if you it's kind of like The American Office. I felt sometimes it really worked, sometimes it didn't for me. But it's a very sweet comedy. The episodes are only about a half an hour long, and in this new season they're a little bit on the up, and he's also trying to negotiate a relationship with a colleague, which as you can imagine is not maybe the best idea for him to be trying to negotiate. Okay. So yeah, that's called The Paper, and it's on Sky End now.
1: Okay, Aoife Barry and Brian Redden, thank you so much for all of that. That is all for today. Thank you very much for listening. If you missed today's show or anything on it, you can hear it anytime on RTE Listen. Today's programme was produced by Niamh Lyons, researched by Emma Cawley, broadcast coordinator was Aideen Casey, and Liam Mullen was on sound. Oliver Callan is coming up, but first it's over to Kate Carolan for the news.
3: Thanks, David. Good morning. The Minister for Sport, Patrick O'Donovan, has said the GAA, the Ladies Gaelic Football Association and the Camogie Association have each told him that they expect integration will happen and it won't be delayed for long. Mr O'Donovan was speaking 2 days after former President Mary McAleese resigned from the GAA Steering Committee on Integration.

0: because she said she felt the momentum was fading. Mr. O'Donovan said the various groups were close to taking concrete steps to advance the process.
1: All three organisations said to me yesterday, we're not actually far away from being able to put forward motions to the Congresses. But ultimately, the last thing any of the organisations would want is if you put forward a motion to three Congresses and one voted down, then that sets the whole thing back maybe 20 years. That'd be disastrous.
0: Health officials in Gaza have said a man, his wife and their two daughters, aged 8 and 12, have been killed in an Israeli airstrike on their house in the northern Gaza Strip. The Israeli military has not yet commented on the attack. The European Central Bank is expected to increase interest rates by a quarter of a percentage point this lunchtime, bringing its main rate to 2.5%. The bank is likely to take the step in response to rising inflation, mainly driven by higher oil prices. More than 30 women have told RTE's Primetime that they experienced sexual harassment, misogyny, bullying or intimidation while working in the National Ambulance Service. An unpublished HSE internal review also shows that concerns about the culture and leadership of the National Ambulance Service were raised by managers 5 years ago. In a statement, the HSE said it regrets the serious concerns raised.
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0: Rain will give way to scattered showers from the west and winds will ease. Highest temperatures today ranging from 15 to 20 degrees. And that's all from the newsroom for now.
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4: Good day to you all. It's Oliver on the air until 1 Thursday morning into the afternoon. Now we have a great show for you today with very significant people. What is your thinking these days? How is your head? Whether mithered, weathered, het up or cooling down, the WhatsApp is 087-032-3232 and you can email oliver@rte.ie. Come on inside. What are we doing today? Well, Richard Osman, very, very shortly, live as well. Also, if your wardrobe needs an update for the season of darkness that's incoming, Anne-Marie O'Connor is here again. We welcome your fashion questions, by the way. If you've got, I don't know, a new job or some event coming up that you need some help or advice on, she is the woman. From what I can glean so far, belted coats, animal print and capes are in for women in the autumn winter. Fashion people don't know one season. They just go, it's autumn winter now. Spring, summer, and that's two seasons of the year. Allegedly for men, pleated trousers with a crease down the front over loafers is the fashion. That cannot be true. We've seen men. They are still dressing like they're hungover, can't be bothered vibe. All around town, everywhere, all of the time. 51551 for your queries in that regard. Oh, by the way, Westlife is beginning their record-breaking residency of the Three Arena. They are doing 13 nights starting this evening. They're obviously not superstitious, but they're breaking their own record of 12. And by the end of just this run, the 13 nights, they'll have performed to about 150,000, maybe 170,000 people across these shows. Tickets are still available for the back end of this. And so let's hear from you if you are heading to Westlife over the next fortnight, because it's a long run. Who's going with you? We know the fans have a real grow for this. Well, it's a trio at the moment. And I mean, time was the women of Ireland, they went off to Lourdes or Fatima to pray to Our Lady. Now they go to Westlife to bucket slam Prosecco and salivate over Shane Filan. Is this better? Is this better change? I'm not here to judge. 087-032-3232. Voice notes are welcome. What's going on in the world? Well, don't look, but Donald Trump is offering $5,000 to every adult US citizen as an enticement to vote Republican in the upcoming midterm elections over there. It's going to decide who controls the US Senate and the House of Representatives. It looks like the Democrats will win Congress after the vote. Not that he'll have the power or the will to do anything or overturn any of the things he's done or plans to do. Symbolic impeachments, that's all we can look forward to. But in the meantime, he is promising to spend. It'll cost $1.3 trillion. You know, this is maybe a moment of sort of uncharacteristic sincerity on the part of President Trump, where he had a moment in the dead of the night, induced by some E-numbered fried chicken in the gut, sudden gripping fear that he might maybe at some point have sexually harassed everyone in America over the age of 18, and just out of force of

0: habit for 80-year-old men with morality and bowel issues. He's going to pay them off. $5,000 per yank if the party wins. That's quite a midterms and conditions apply. And I presume the citizens will be paid in Trump meme coins, and they'll have to sign up to receive the money by sending DNA samples, credit card details, and the list of anyone who looks a bit foreign in their local zip code to the tremendously trustworthy ICE surveillance labs. So there, you're up to date on all the stuff you need to know. There's a budget happening in a couple of weeks' time, and apparently the coalition are doing their fake fighting, and that's it. But I promised you significant people today, and today marks the release of We Chase Shadows, the latest Richard Osman book. It is glorious, and it's a hell of a time for your eyes, I can promise you. And since he's usually solving murders on a Thursday, he joins us now live from BBC Salford. Richard Osman, welcome.
1: Hey, Oliver, how are you?
0: You're in Manchester, and as soon as I heard this, I started thinking about the characters in the We Solve Murders world. They'd be very keen to know how you got there. Did you need parking? Have you planned the route from here?
1: Yeah, there's two characters, Steve and Tony Taylor, and lots of their, like a lot of male friendships, is based entirely around the routes from one place to another. Can I just say, I just tuned in when you said $5,000 a yank, and I had no idea what you were talking about. It was a hell of an intro, though.
0: Yeah, it's best you don't. You can find it out all later on, and you can sweat over it later on. $5,000 a yank, that's what Donald Trump should call that whole thing. But listen, you've brought us delightfully back to the fictional town of Axley, but it feels real to us. It's in the New Forest area. This is in southern England, and our favourite trio have returned.
1: They have indeed. So, you know, I've got the Thursday Murder Club series, obviously, and this is my other series, We Solve Murders. It's Steve, who's an ex-cop, and all he wants to do is be left alone. He lives in this beautiful little village in the New Forest. He's got a cat, he's got his mates in the pub, he's got the quiz every Tuesday. He just wants to be left alone. He has a daughter-in-law, Amy, who is a bodyguard to billionaires, and she is much more of an adrenaline junkie. She's travelling the world. And in our first book, she gets into trouble and Steve has to come and join her. So he has to leave this little village, doesn't want to. And Amy in that book is looking after a woman called Rosie D'Antonio, who's sort of, she's the best-selling novelist in the world. She's like Jackie Collins. And the three of them at the end of that book, the three of them at the end of that book set up a detective agency. And in We Chase Shadows, it is their first case. So you've got the father-in-law who doesn't want to be going around the world, the daughter-in-law who does want to be going around the world, and Rosie who just wants mischief in you know, all eventualities. And it'll make you laugh, I hope. It'll make you cry. There's plenty of murders, as always. But it takes that same, hopefully, the wit and warmth of the Thursday Murder Club universe and takes it on a slightly more global scale, you know, private jets and martinis by pools, which I find very funny to write.
0: It is very fun. And actually, it happens towards the end of the book, but it acts like an introduction to each of the three characters you just described, where they're a hell of a team because Rosie will sleep with you, Amy will hit you, and Steve will tell you a fact about public transport.
1: Yeah, there you go.
0: There's
1: your three characters, ladies and gentlemen. Yeah,
0: the people of Axley are not very keen on going to London, are they, ever?
1: There's this amazing kind of meme on social media. I mean, social media is a nonsense these days, as you know, and there's this thing where people keep constantly saying, oh, you mustn't go to London, you'll be murdered within seconds. And you must, oh my God, you can't take your phone out in London, all of this stuff. And so, yeah, I have just a scene in Steve's local pub where he says, like, I'm going to London for this book launch, and they're all kind of going, oh, you can't. Oh, make sure you get the last train home. If you miss the last train home, you're going to be murdered. Oh my God, you can't. Then they discover he's staying over. They're going, you can't stay over in a hotel. Who are you, Bill Gates? And it's just this lovely thing of how scared everyone is of London. And they say, you know, and Steve used to be a cop in London for many years, and they said it sped up. And he goes, London never speeds up. We have slowed down.
0: Yes, we could switch London for Dublin, really, in this story, and fully understand.
1: Exactly.
0: And this kind of, this is the key to your stories, isn't it? Normal people kind of obsessing over finicky, normal details, but really it's all cover talk for a very, very deep friendship.
1: Yeah, I think so. You know, it's lovely writing murder mysteries because, you know, you have this lovely thing of, look, I'm going to kill someone, we're going to work out who did it. But I like to write about life and I like to write about human beings and, as you say, unlikely friendships. And, you know, that's the stuff I like to write about. And I love, you know, I never think the plot is the most important thing in crime novels. It's always characters. It's always people you want to spend time with. It's never what happens. It's always, why do I care what happens? And so, yeah, I just get to write about human beings and the world around me. But, you know, at the end, we also know that, you know, a murderer is going to be caught. So we always feel sort of like we're hammocked within a murder mystery story, if you can be hammocked by a murder mystery.
0: hammocked

0: By the way, Rosie, the best-selling author of Indeterminate Age, she is, she's not the normal one of the trio. She's on the Graham Norton show. That's how she's bringing Steve and Amy with her to London. But nobody in Axley cares at all that they're going to see Denzel Washington when they get there.
1: Yeah, exactly. And again, yeah, so she goes, oh, I was talking to Nicola Walker, the brilliant actor who does the audiobooks, and I was asking her about, you know, what accent she likes to do. And he goes, well, you know the big problem you gave me here? I was going, what? She goes, you've written a whole scene with Graham Norton in it. I did a Graham Norton impression. And I was like, oh my God, Nick, I'm so sorry. I apologize. I bumped into Graham when I was writing it. I said, is it okay if I do a scene at your chat show? And he said, no, you absolutely can. Yeah, so she goes on that chat show and kind of, because they've got this detective agency, but they've got no work because, you know, most people, if there's a murder, you go to the police. And it takes, there's a criminal out in Tuscany who's found his bodyguard dead on the steps of his villa, and he is watching the Graham Norton show by a satellite, and he hears this detective agency announce, and this is a man who can't go to the police, and so that's where we begin. He essentially sees Rosie talking about We Solve Murders detective agency, rings them up, and out they go to Tuscany, and our story begins.
0: And his villainous empire is built on vitamins.
1: Yes, it's all, you know, like you can, like anything you can get online, you can get like sort of tablets for absolutely everything. And you know most of them don't work, but you take them in, you know, for like a week, you go, actually, perhaps I do feel a bit better. Perhaps I do feel I got a bit more energy. It's based on that world, the kind of online world of vitamins that may or may not work and may or may not be made of anything other than kind of water and sugar.
0: So you were very kind to ask Graham Norton permission to even have the scene. And you've been on Graham's couch many times, haven't you? Once with Tom Hanks, I note.
1: Yes, I was on once with Tom Hanks, which was amazing. And I was on once with Will Smith. So I was with Will Smith. And he was so nice. And I just thought, oh my God, this is great. And so I thought, maybe I'm going to be best friends with Will Smith. This is great. And literally the next week was the Oscars when he hit Chris Rock. I was like, oh, come on, Will.
0: The crime of London infused him so much and the parking issues.
1: That's exactly it. He probably had his phone stolen in London. And that's, it really upset him. Yeah, he's up. But how much is it for an hour parking? Come on. I love going on the... He's such a, you know, he's a great interviewer and he does a good job there. I just wanted to put Rosie on like a real show because I thought it would be funny. But yeah, I did. I forgot Nicola Walker, so I won't do that again.
0: I mean, if you had WhatsApped Will Smith that week, you would have been his only friend. You could have been a very close friend.
1: Oh my God, can you imagine? You know what? Oliver, I should have done that, shouldn't I? I should have reached out and said, look, I know you're having a hard time, man. I'm here for you. I'm always here for you. Yeah, I should have done it.
0: You missed out. By the way, have you read any of Graham Norton's novels, mostly set on Ireland?
1: Oh yeah, he's great. Yeah, he's really, really great. I always, whenever they say to me, they send me the, you know, you talk about the bestseller charts, and I always say, how's it doing in Ireland? And they go, you're number two in Ireland. And I always say, what's number one? And it's always Graham Norton. So I go, you know what? Fair enough. He doesn't have
0: one this year. That's why. Okay, yes, I see what you've done.
1: Yes, that's great. Yeah.
0: Book number seven, Richard. It's almost 10-year career now, and it's been described in all sorts of superlatives and large numbers. And you're still a little apprehensive when a new one is on its way out into the world.
1: Yeah, of course. I think you have to be. I mean, you'd be a psychopath if you were going, this is a good one. Oh, I cracked it this time. Yeah, every time I sort of send a new book in, I say to my wife, oh, I can't believe it this time. I'm such a fraud. But I think you have to. I was talking to the author, Mark Billingham, who's an amazing crime writer, and I think he's 29 books into his career, all of which are brilliant. And I said, at what point does it get easier? And he goes, oh, it never gets easier. There's never a point where you think, maybe I can do this now. Every time, it's almost like you're doing it for the first time. You're like, oh, God, I mean, is this a book? I'm always apprehensive. And it's nice the last couple of days, you know, readers have started reading We Chase Shadows and have come back to me and said very nice things. And so every time, it is an enormous relief. But I think this is a fun one. This series is a fun one. And this is... we get to know a bit more about these characters in this, but their vulnerabilities, and I think I enjoyed writing that.
0: Yeah, and now anyone who hasn't read your books, they tend to label them cozy crime, don't they? Because they're missing out on all the mix of people you put in there, your subtle commentary on their place in the social hierarchy.
1: Yeah, I think so. I love. I'm really interested in people. I'm really interested in how the world is put together. I'm really interested in the things we hide from each other, and I'm really interested in, you know, loneliness and all of those things. So I try and write about all of that, and you know, I try and write about it with humour as well. I think that you can only write the book that's in your heart, and these are definitely in my heart. But yeah, I mean, to me, they, you know, hopefully they're funny. Hopefully they make you think a little bit about the world, but the single most important thing is that they entertain you. You know, if you're on a plane or a train or something, I just want you to keep turning the pages and miss your stop. That's all I really want.
0: From outside of Britain, we're kind of used to reading about, particularly English people, solely through the perceived rage and division that's there. Whereas in your book, Rosie has this lovely moment, doesn't she, in a beer garden. She looks around, she realises there's a kind of a spirit here, and it's that kind of spirit that doesn't make the headlines.
1: Yeah, I think you know, if you ask people about their country, and you know, you'll be exactly the same. People are always very dismissive, and their government and this, that, and the other, and people are furious. If you ask them about their neighbourhood and their friends, then they tend to be much happier about it. So I try and use these books as a bit of a corrective to a world of social media where we're constantly at each other's throats, and you know, so I, you know, there's bits of that in the book, but I also want to show some basic common human decency and unlikely friendships and people who disagree with each other but nevertheless can sit down and have a pint.
0: Yes, with that idea that people kind of fear and sometimes resent the country or whatever they think the direction is, but they love the local places. So if you actually just take everyone together,
1: if you add all of those local places together.
0: Yeah.
1: Yeah. It's exactly that. Well, because there's a huge amount of money to be made in making you dissatisfied. I mean, that's the truth. I mean, there's an enormous, you know, right back from the early days of, if you haven't got a washing machine, you know, you must be miserable. You know, people want you to buy things. And these days people, you know, it's just all these grifters endlessly online who just want you to subscribe to their channel and want to tell you that everyone hates you and you should hate everyone. And it is not true. You know, and you look out the window and you look in your neighbourhood and there's so much more good than bad. And, you know, I'm not lecturing about that, but sometimes it's nice to sort of show the other side of the coin.
0: Yeah. Well, you're using entertainment to kind of do some stealth education, really. It's divide and conquer.
1: Exactly, yeah.
0: Has become kind of divide and consume in so many ways.
1: Yeah. Divide and subscribe.
0: Divide and subscribe. I like it. I knew you had a catchy phrase at the tip of your tongue. Even the criminals in the story and a member of Interpol, they have this background where you have the class snobbery in there in some form,
1: yeah,
0: and it's led them to make various decisions along their life.
1: Yeah, I think so. I mean, it's very, very hard to grow up British and not be very, very, very class conscious. And, you know, and I grew up in a certain class and I find myself in a different class now. So hopefully I see it from all angles. But, you know, I do sometimes when I meet very, very middle-class people now, and it genuinely sort of doesn't occur to them that they have had things a little bit easier. It doesn't, you know, and I understand why as well. We all want to think that we're the architect of our own success. But, you know, coming from where I came from,
0: yeah,
1: and seeing the achievements of the people that I grew up with, which are not matched by the people, you know, who had a slightly easier background, it's crazy not to talk about it and to write about it. It's okay, you know, no one said the world has to be fair, but we're allowed to talk about it, and we are allowed to say that, you know, certain people born in certain places cannot achieve the same as someone else born in somewhere else. You know, if you're extraordinary, you'll achieve wherever you are, whoever you are. But if you're just an ordinary human being, your background has a huge impact on who you become, and I find that interesting.
0: It is interesting, and you, of course, famously grew up. Your mum raised yourself and your brother more or less on her own. Mm. So you were kind of the working class kid going in as TV producer to middle class world. Did you have to kind of change your accent, the way you held yourself, the way you watched or talked to people, to sort of inveigle your way into that universe?
1: But it's funny. The accent, I was always okay, because I'm from the south of England, and people just assume if you're from the south of England, you're posh. But it's just how we talk. But definitely there was a lifestyle and an ease which people had in that world. I was lucky because I grew up watching TV, because that's the family I'm from. And so actually in the world of TV, I was able to rise quickly because I was the only person in the office who watched stuff and who understood TV and who loved it. So actually it was a huge advantage to me. And my background to me has always been a huge advantage. But yeah, it's a back then TV was quite, I would say it was quite posh. And that's okay, because the truth is, loads of posh people are really, really, really nice. That's the most annoying thing about them. You think you've had all these advantages, and you're really, really nice, and you're talented. How dare you?
0: You want to hate them, but they're just too bloody blunt.
1: Yeah, they're too nice, I know.
0: Now, I always want to thank British public figures for telling fellow Brits about Ireland, because they know little about us.

0: unfortunately. Mm. Last time, yeah, it was a vineyard in Cork, helicoptering down. So
1: yes,
0: this occasion, I suppose I have to thank you for informing the British public that Ireland is a haven for international smuggling, namely of erectile dysfunction pharmaceuticals.
1: Yes, it did.
0: I was
1: very early on. Yeah, I wanted. There's another character in the book who deals in illegal medications, which is a slightly different industry. And yeah, I send him to a corrugated shed in Cork to buy some blue pills, which are surprisingly effective. But I mean, knowing Ireland a bit, I could just imagine that warehouse, and I could just imagine, you know, just a couple of guys, just, you know, with a couple of little machines, just churning these out, and I just thought that's
0: enterprising.
1: That's my little
0: yes,
1: nod
0: we're
1: to
0: enterprising.
1: Time.
0: That's what you meant.
1: And enterprising people. Yes, exactly.
0: Poor Steve Wheeler. He just wants to come to Ireland throughout the book because people mention it, but you won't let him.
1: Yeah, because the thing with Steve, he wants to go somewhere that's not hot. That's his main thing, because he's not, like myself, he's not a man who understands how to dress for the heat. He always wants to be in an Iron Maiden t-shirt and a denim jacket. And at one point he discovers, funnily enough, the guy buying these pills in Cork, he discovers he lives in Palm Springs. And he says, oh, is it hot in Palm Springs? And he discovers it's like 110 degrees. He's furious. He's like, let's meet him when he goes back to Ireland. You know, that's where Steve wants to be. Because being in Ireland is like being in the New Forest. It's just beautiful. You know, he speaks the language. You know, he understands the telly. So at least he's happy there. But you send him abroad and he's absolutely all over the place.
0: It's just such a lovely view of Ireland. So next time you'll cover the Botox and the GLP-1s that are also made here. Yes, exactly. And
1: listen, you know, there will be someone listening now who's in a warehouse, an illegal warehouse. You know who you are. You know what you're making. And they'll go, oh my God, Osman's onto us.
0: They're reading your book. I think this is the funniest book, by the way. And you have, we shouldn't, the intricate plot is there to keep everyone happy as well.
1: Yeah.
0: But I just love hanging out with the three main stars. Do you mind if I mention my favourite joke? I won't spoil, because so many of them are.
1: No, okay, of course.
0: But it's about the glamorous Rosie, who you mentioned. She's got the private jet and she flies around from her decades of best-selling. And when she's asked, they ever ask you to do Strictly? And she says, I have.
1: Yeah.
0: I told him I didn't have the time to do all the training and have the affair.
1: Yes. Yeah, there you go. That's Rosie for you. And the truth is, Rosie, she probably would have had time to do both. But she liked it as a line. No, it's, my rule with these things is always my characters are allowed to do jokes. I'm not allowed to do jokes. So anytime you're laughing, hopefully it's always the characters are making you laugh. I try and keep my voice out of it as much as I can. But those characters make me laugh so much.
0: Of course, vital information in the book as well. I would not have known that Germany is an anagram of a big star. So it's important to have these facts here. And about Portsmouth,
1: there you go.
0: Tech industries, it's kind of vital.
1: Yes, I had a lot of fun writing about, but again, with things that I never know what's going to happen in the books when I start them. I just start writing and then little themes start emerging. And then towards the end, I was like, I have mentioned Portsmouth a lot in this book. And you go, okay, listen, I'll go with it.
0: Netflix have already bought the rights, haven't they, to the We Solve Murders universe. Is work already underway on that series? What's happening there?
1: Yeah, we're doing scripts at the moment, so we're sort of writing scripts rather than do it as a one-off, doing it as a series. I mean, who knows what will happen with it, but I'm trying to get a bit more involved than I was with the last film. But you can imagine with all those lovely locations and those great characters, it'd be a great watch, I think.
0: Mr. Spielberg was in charge of the film, the Thursday Murder Club movie.
1: Yeah.
0: A lot of strong reactions, but I read everywhere you do not want to discuss your view.
1: No, I'm happy to discuss my view, which is always I didn't get involved at all. But, you know, there's...
0: Right.
1: I know what the Thursday Murder Club is because it's the book and that's, you can absolutely read it. And for me, from the start to finish of that process with Spielberg and Chris Columbus and that amazing cast, it was a joy. I loved it, but I didn't get involved. I let them do their version of it. And, you know, I'm glad I did because you have to back your decisions. But, yeah, I think this time maybe I'll do a little bit more. Just, you know, so I can add a bit more of the spirit of what's in the book. But, I have zero complaints about, that amazing experience with that amazing group of people.
0: What about the film itself, though? What's your view on the film?
1: I'm honestly the last person to ask because, you know, I have a very strong opinion on what Thursday Murder Club is because I wrote it and that's my version of it. So I'm honestly, ask people who watched it, do not ask me.
0: Don't ask. You are in control of the Netflix version. What if they want to tamper with your ending, by the way, or tamper significantly?
1: Yeah. That's fine. I think you have to. I listened to Harlan Coben talking the other day, and Harlan is hugely successful on Netflix, and he says.

0: and he's right. They are different beasts. Books and TV series are different beasts. If you need to change it for the TV series, and it's a change that you approve of, then absolutely just go ahead and do it. My wife, funnily enough, is an actor, was in the last Harlan Coben thing, and it's so huge. You go to America, so, and everyone has seen it. And you know, she stopped at customs, and I thought, oh my god, wife, the American border guards have stopped my wife. This is a nightmare. And she said, oh no, they stopped me to say, oh my god, you're the aunt from Runaway. And she's like, okay, that's fun. They're huge. So if Harlan's happy for things to be changed, then I'm happy for things to be changed.
1: We're not being stopped at customs because of your wife. Your life these days has been asked a lot about whether you were invited to join the BBC Celebrity Traitors. No was the answer,
0: No, they definitely asked me, but I think I would only ever do it if I was a traitor, and they can't promise that.
1: No.
0: And quite right, they can't promise that. But if I was there, I wouldn't want to just go back to my room at the end of the evening and knowing that they were filming the traitors up in the I'd want to be there having a cup of tea with the crew.
1: I can see that.
0: And I'd want to have the whole story. So I just don't think I could do it. But what a brilliant series, and the Irish traitors, and it's wonderful. I love it, and I cannot wait for it to come out. But I'm secretly very glad I wasn't in it.
1: The Traitors Ireland is halfway through at the moment, and they have caught four traitors in six episodes. I don't think it's happened to any version ever.
0: That's amazing. Well, that's the funny thing about that format, is you realise there's no point catching traitors early on because they just replace them. You know, it's like when they get, well, we've got to get a traitor. No, honestly, leave the traitors till sort of 3 weeks before the end and then get them, because there's no point getting them early on because they replace them, and then you're back to square one.
1: You and Joe Marler, who I gather you put in the Celebrity Traitors, is the rumour. You accidentally
0: recommended him.
1: You recommended him. You kind of accidentally, on purpose, revealed the start date of the show, which is in 2 weeks' time on the BBC. It was a live podcast show, Less Control, Richard. Was that bold of you? Were you doing this as a kind of a marketing ploy at the behest of the BBC? What's going on?
0: Well, here's the thing, and here's the way the media works, is we didn't give it away because we don't know.
1: Oh.
0: We it was a live podcast, so we were doing a joke. It's literally a joke and talking about when it might start. I think we said September the 23rd, which it definitely isn't, but we didn't know anyway. And then there's obviously someone from The Guardian or someone in the audience, and you think, come on, it's a live show, and they're saying, oh, they've given away the when Traitors is starting. It's all over the papers. I had to write to the person, Traitors, and say, by the way, I really don't know. This was literally just a joke between me and Joe. And it's all over the papers saying it's going to start now. And now I look like, I don't know when it starts. I assume October sometime, but because that's when it usually starts. But yes, it was all over the papers. You think, it was so obviously a joke. I was just teasing Joe Marler remorselessly, and suddenly I've revealed when Celeb Traitor starts. I'll tell you what, though, afterwards I was thinking, oh God, please don't start on September the 23rd. It is going to look like I gave it away.
1: But, yes, it does.
0: I'm reassured.
1: They're just going to do it now.
0: It's definitely, yeah. Oh my God, just to make me look bad. But yeah, I'm reassured that it's definitely not September the 23rd, so I was relieved about that.
1: Well, fans are in touch with us about the fans of The Rest is Entertainment, as well as the books, as Richard Osmond. But you've been generous with your time today. Thank you so much. I'll let you go. We Chase Shadows.
0: Always a pleasure, Oliver.
1: It's out today. Thank you so much, Richard Osmond.
0: Thanks,
1: everyone's
0: mate.
1: Buying
0: That's
1: it anyway. But give us a better light the next time in Ireland. Thank you. Less smuggling. More trees. We need them. Richard, have a good day. Bye-bye.
0: You too.
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13: Fans of Richard Osman wondering, does he get exasperated with the ignorance and stupidity of celebrities on House of Games? No, I presume he likes that. I think that's part of the jeopardy of the show. The Rest is Entertainment with Richard and Marina Hyde is absolutely our favourite and unmissable podcast, says Anna. That is the live podcast where they accidentally appeared to reveal the date. But as he just said, he doesn't know what the date is. No, we don't know what the date is. So, the news sites went crazy because it was him and he's got that in on entertainment. I should have asked him who's going to be the next James Bond, because it seems like he would know these things and he's done a very in-depth podcast on the whole history of James Bond, but we'll find out anon very soon. So refreshing to hear Richard Osman on Radio 1 this morning. He writes fabulous books. He's such a witty and intelligent man, a one of a kind, and humble with a two, says Orla in Cork. He is incredibly humble. 20 million book sales before the seventh one comes out, and the big Netflix movie and the hoo-ha, and it's very funny, full of crack, and of course it's very, very respectful of older people, because the whole genesis of the Thursday Murder Club was his mum moving to a retirement home and all the characters he met there, and he's got a good heart in him, doesn't he, that man. A great twist on one of his books, says Bob, would be We Cause Murders. Okay, that would be a darker version, wouldn't it? Yes, that would be the Amazon only version of his books. Otherwise, everything is going well in the world. Apple's released a copycat folding phone that costs between $2,500 and €4,000 in Ireland. It's more if you drop it even once. And I don't know, why are Apple's new phones now matching the average rent in Dublin for a room per month in a house made from asbestos next to a busy landfill site? They must know something. And just to confirm, Saoirse Ronan's husband is the odds-on favourite to be named the next James Bond in the next few weeks. He's 36, he is Scottish, and he's in Slow Horses, and he's very good. Jack Loudon is his name. 51551 is our text this morning. Here's some Post Malone.

0: That's a great album, F1 Trillion, Post Malone there. Double World Para-Athletics Champion and Paralympic Bronze Medalist Orla Comerford. She's going to be along for a chat right after these.
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0: Welcome back. We are turning to athletics now as a medal-winning Paralympic sprinter joins us in studio ahead of what is a very frosty-sounding charity endeavour. We'll tell you all the things now. Orla Comerford, welcome.
11: Thanks so much for having me.
0: How are you? 2026 now has been very good to you so far already.
11: Yeah, it's been a great year. Like, geez, I'm feeling great, and it's so nice to feel like I'm in a place where I'm going from strength to strength leading into LA, and like we're now at 2 years to go, and next year is a World Championships and the qualifying opens and starts for the Games. So it's really nice to go in with such confidence. It's been a good year.
0: Things are coming very nicely at the right time. Explain the record-breaking summer you've just had.
11: Yeah, so well, I set several new personal bests, yeah. And I set a European record in Dublin and in my home stadium, Morton Games, which was really special, and that record has just been ratified this week, so that's just been really exciting to get to celebrate again. And then at the end of the season I went on to run faster. I ran 11:56, which is under the current world record of 11:66, so we're hoping that'll get ratified, and I'll get to finish out the season with both a European record and a world record to my name, which would be very surreal.
0: They have to ratify these things afterwards.
11: They just have to make sure everything is above.

0: And it
1: really?
0: Was, yeah, he's just like, oh my God. And I went off and I started to kind of cry and a girl came over to me and she was like, oh my God, are you all right? Like, have you been hurt? And I was like, no, I just ran faster than ever. And she gave me a hug and she was like, Jesus, like, take it in. Fuck, it's brilliant.
1: That was the ratifying bit, yeah. Was it? What do you,
0: well, so that was running the time.
1: Does it happen on a text or does it come in an email? Or
0: well, you submit all your paperwork and an email will come back. So I was, now we're just in the waiting period. So the kind of, you have the excitement in the moment and then there's a bit of a like, right, well, we'll just, fingers crossed, everything it'll come back okay and it'll be ratified, so yeah.
1: That seems unnecessarily bureaucratic, that.
0: Yeah, but look,
1: you've got a lovely moment,
0: you know,
1: with the stranger.
0: Yeah, the time I had a lovely moment with the stranger. The time stands, it's my new personal best. It's has me top of world ranking for this year. It stands for all of that stuff now, so I can celebrate all of that.
1: Top of the world ranking. What did you change about your training to do all of these, break these records?
0: So after Paris, I moved into a new training group. So I moved in with Daniel Kilgallen out in Tala AC. So I'm still a Raheny Shamrocks athlete, will be forever and always. They'll never get rid of me.
1: To say that, I noticed.
0: Yeah, exactly.
1: Raheny is home.
0: Raheny is home, absolutely. I love it there. And
1: but Tala is doing amazing.
0: Tala has amazing sprinters and have such a legacy of great sprinters. And Daniel has put in that work and the training group that's there. There's a number of athletes from different clubs and different communities around Ireland, as well as a lot of the Tala sprinters. And it's just, it's so nice to be surrounded by such an impressive group of athletes who all push each other. There's, you know, you're surrounded by like-minded people who want more for themselves, who want the best from themselves. And that pushes all of us because we turn up and we're there for ourselves, but we're there for each other. And that environment and working with Daniel has been huge for me. I just feel I've gone from strength to strength. And you know what I mean? I've been able to pinpoint a few of the different technical things in sprinting and be able to push them on with the support in the Sports Institute with John Cleary. And you know what I mean? There's brilliant staff in Ireland. Like, we are so lucky. Some of the best people in the world are here and to have access to that information and everything. Like, we're so lucky.
1: We can feel it, can't we, in athletics at the moment. It's just been a mad 2 years.
0: A surge, yeah.
1: And it was the one field we thought only once every 20, 30 years we'll have someone who'll come along and do the medals in Paralympics and Olympics. But it's all happening now. Who else is in that group over there we might know in Tala?
0: Well, you would know that athletics. Rashida would have come through that group and Israel Olatunde. And then at the moment you have Molly O'Reilly and you have Sarah Leahy, who would have been out at Europeans on the women's 4x1 squad. You know, so there's so many. There's young athletes who are coming up. There's athletes who are on squads, who've been on squads, and you know that the beauty of athletics is everybody works hard, but it doesn't always fall in place. So because you have a full group of people, there's someone who's had a great year and someone who's maybe had a tough year, and we're able to carry each other. Someone who's coming back from an injury, someone who's at the top of their game, and there's a lovely balance there because it makes you realise, like, when you're the person having a tough day or you're the person who's coming back from an injury, like, right, there was another athlete in this group went through that a couple of years ago and now they're on top. So it's a huge motivator to be surrounded by people like that.
1: You're portraying a kind of a view that we don't fully understand sometimes about athletics, that there is a team there.
0: There is a team.
1: It's not an individual thing at all.
0: No, and like, I love being in an individual sport. I think it's the right kind of sport for me and the right environment. Like, I'd be so intrinsically motivated and I love pushing myself. But ultimately, you can't push yourself in an individual setting without that team around you. And like, we're lucky we have that in the training group. I'm lucky we have it in the Sports Institute. Like, I have so many teams of people and I work collaboratively with so many people. You cannot do it alone. And it's so, so important to have people that you trust. That makes the difference.
1: This is why winning catches on.
0: Yeah.
1: Because the rising tide lifts all boats. And
0: absolutely.
1: That's why the atmosphere is there in athletics at the moment.
0: It is, it is.
1: For those less familiar, can you explain, is it Stargardt's disease?
0: Yes. So I basically am visually impaired. So it means that my vision, especially in the centre of my vision, is deteriorating. So I had no issues with my vision until I was about 11 or 12 years old. Went back to school after my summer holidays. And I couldn't read my books anymore. Couldn't read the board. And thought maybe I needed glasses, but found out fairly quickly I had something called Stargardt's, which basically means that I have a degenerative condition. So it was genetic, but I hadn't lost any vision up until that point, and I lost a lot in quite a short period of time. So that's when it kind of revealed itself. And so since that day, I've lost a significant amount of eyesight, but never in a dramatic fashion. So it's always been gradual and over time. So, you know, I might be doing something now and I'll say, Jesus, you know, like, a year ago that was a bit easier to do, or maybe that's a little more challenging, or I'm getting headaches doing that now because it's taking a little more effort or energy. And so, to be honest, I think it's like I'm never going to have more vision than I have today. So yeah. like there's no point in really getting too worked up and upset about what my future may or may not look like and what I will or won't see. So I'm just really a, like, take life on and go for it. And I'm really like,

0: She says, there's nothing I can't do except drive, maybe for now. But there's always a solution. There's always a way around something. Like, okay, like maybe you and I aren't going to use a laptop the same way, but I can still use my laptop and I have different softwares or I have different, you know, ways of doing things. And, you know, I think a lot of that takes huge energy. It takes extra effort. And it's sometimes the things that people don't see because you put big effort into making things look seamless or look easy. But to be honest, I think that's just life. You have to get on with it.
1: God, that's a message for the whole lot of us.
0: Yeah.
1: Was there a before and after the diagnosis and all of that in your life? Did it change?
0: To be honest, like, I think I was just too young. You know what I mean? I think my biggest concern at age 11 getting the diagnosis was like, I was going to be the kid in school with a laptop instead of the books. And would people think I was weird or would I stick out or would I be different? And, you know, my parents at that time, they were receiving that information and they knew the implications that would have for the rest of my life, my independence, my career choices. So like, for me, it wasn't a very dramatic time. Like, I had great friends around me, I had great family, people who supported me, people who didn't treat me differently. You know, my parents still threw me into every sport. You know, off you go, get on with it, you'll be grand. Like, they sent me into school in town and they said, right, onto public transport you go, because that's how I'd be navigating the rest of my life. And I'm incredibly grateful for that because it's made me the person I am today. And I think I'm quite resilient and I'm glad of that, because life throws us all curveballs, you know. Like, okay, my challenge is my visual impairment, but like, we all face challenges. And the more capable you are of pivoting and dealing with that, I think the better, you know.
1: Yeah, it's a brilliant message. Yeah. So what category do you race in? Because the classification categories can be complicated.
0: Yeah. So in Paralympic sport, at the Paralympics, at a World Championships, you're competing against only people with the same impairment that you have. So I'm in the classification T13. So T stands for track. And then 13 is a visually impaired category for athletes who are the least visually impaired. So none of us would run with a guide, but you'd have the T12 athletes. So they would have less vision and they either run with or without a guide, depending on their vision. And then you would have T11 athletes who have even less vision again, so they'd be totally blind and they run with a guide.
1: Right.
0: So those are your visually impaired categories, but then you'll have other categories with athletes who are amputees or have a coordination impairment. And so typically at the big championships, we would never race against each other. But in a season like this year, when I go out to Diamond Leagues or I go out to Continental Tour races, you'll see a race where you'll have an amputee, you'll have a visually impaired athlete, you know, you'll have athletes from different classifications, because those races are in order to showcase para athletes. Like, let's put one race on, let's get a number of athletes from different classifications, a number of the best in the world all in one place, and show people what para sport can be, what it looks like, how fast these girls can go. And so,
1: and how there's no limitation on their life. They're doing the thing they want to do.
0: Yeah, you can be in a high performance setting, you can you know, go after your goals. And, you know, I think there would have been a time in my life where I asked that question of myself. I loved sport and I wanted to represent Ireland. And growing up, I used to look to Dervla O'Rourke and I said, like, yeah, she's Irish. Like, there's no reason I couldn't do it. And as I started to lose my vision, I definitely remember being like, oh, maybe I can't do that. Maybe I can't be one of the best in the world. Maybe I can't run for Ireland. And then I clicked into the 2012 Paralympic Games. I watched the Paralympics. I watched Jason Swift bring home gold, fastest Paralympian of all time, and an Irishman. I was like, oh my God, there's no reason I can't do that. You know, like, to have those role models and that example set for me, I was like, I'm going to go for this. That's something I can work towards. So I do think, like, representation is so important. To be able to see that gives you the belief that it's something you can do.
1: It unlocked everything for you, didn't it?
0: 100%. Because
1: you come across now as such a self-assured and very confident woman. And it's a great change we're seeing among Irish people in sport in general, isn't it? It's Daniel Whiffen, you know, the sort of fearlessness of the young Mayo players that brought home Sam Maguire. The kind of sense of not being afraid to say, look, I'm good at this and I can be world class at this.
0: Yeah. I think it kind of goes against that Irish nature, because you almost play things down and be like, oh, no, it's not at all. And like, I definitely would have had that when I was young in the sport. And like, my first number of years competing, like, I really felt like an imposter. Like, I just felt so lucky to be there. Like, oh my gosh, like, I'm surrounded by these stars and I'm here and I've made a team. And like, that was my dream as a kid, was to make a team, to run for Ireland. Like, and it was such a proud moment, and it still is. But when I sit here today and I'm looking back 10 years ago to Rio, and I see the journey I've been on, I'm so grateful that the sport has built such confidence in me and I have built such confidence through it, that I feel comfortable enough to come out here and say, like, yeah, I want to achieve big things. I'm going to put them out there, because I think you have to be like a little bit delusional if you want to go after things. Like, you know, with this year, I didn't have a major championships, which is the first time ever. There was, through the Jigs and the Reels, our European championships didn't

0: happen. And so I set out with my team to break those records, which on paper, like last year I'd run an 11:87. On paper, that was a huge jump to make. But we as a team backed that. I had belief in the team around me. I had belief in myself. Yeah. And we'd have said within our group, okay, I didn't get out on the radio and say it at the time, but we had strong belief that it was something I could do. And I think if we hadn't all put it out there, it wouldn't have happened. And so for me, it's just, it reiterates itself. It's like, okay, well, when I'm saying this stuff out loud, when I'm writing it down, it's happening. So I should be more confident to say it out loud, to write it down, to discuss that, because that's going to put me in the best position to achieve it. And like, okay, like reach for the stars, and if you fail, you fall on the moon, or whatever the saying is. Do you know, it's like, just go for your wildest dream.
1: Yeah.
0: And even if you don't make it, I think it'll ultimately get you closer to it, you know.
1: You are, have a great drive in you, don't you?
0: Yeah.
1: And also there's a creative engine too, isn't there? You need that.
0: There is.
1: You manage to do other things besides training and running all of the time. And this is thanks to the National College of Art and Design, really.
0: Well, yeah.
1: Is thanks to a teacher who said that's where you should go.
0: Yeah, yeah. I had a brilliant teacher in school, and she just saw the passion that I had for art and the love I had for art, Sarah Fiennes. She was incredible. She is the sole reason I ended up in a creative field, and I'm so grateful for it.
1: Such a good name for an art teacher.
0: It is, Miss Fiennes. Yeah, she was fantastic, and she's still working, and she's still inspiring people, no doubt. But she was like, when you come into this class, does it ever feel like work? And I was like, no.
1: Right.
0: And she was like, and you know when you're doing athletics, because she knew I was really into sports, she was like, does that ever feel like work? And I was like, no. And I was like, oh my God, like I thought athletics was my passion. I thought that's what I loved. And I think, you know, there would have been guidance counsellors and people trying to push me towards like, oh, maybe do physio or work in sport because you're into sport. But Miss Fiennes noticed in me that like, well, you have two passions. So wouldn't it be great for both of them if you were, you know what I mean? You went at both of them, give yourself the chance. And so I went to the National College of Art and Design, and I absolutely loved it there. I think the fundamental that I took away from it was learning to ask questions, to be curious, to think about things laterally, to, if someone tells you this is the way it is and this is the approach, think about like, well, how could you do it differently? How could this look different? How could this feel different? And so for me, while that was something that I learned in terms of an art practice, and you know, instead of trying to set out to make a nice piece of art, you'd set out to answer a question, you'd set out to experiment, and then ultimately the results of that would lead you to something even better. It made me realize in my athletics practice or in my training, if I'm always focused on a goal at the end, like, okay, I'm focused on a medal or I'm focused on a time, it takes me out of being present every day or being present at training. And so I think that the act of being present in your artistic practice really helped me to understand I needed to be active in my day-to-day training, that those process goals or the short-term goals were ultimately what keep me going from today into tomorrow, learn from a mistake I made today, be better tomorrow, get more sleep, have your fueling planned out in advance, you know, stuff like
1: this. You gather it all together. And art and design could be something you could look at post-athletics career.
0: Absolutely, yeah. I think it'll definitely, there's no world where it isn't there for me. And I worked in the Irish Museum of Modern Art for a number of years as well, and really enjoyed my time there. So I think the arts is definitely where I'll find myself.
1: You have this other role as ambassador for the Asthma Society of Ireland. Yeah. Why choose asthma?
0: Well, I grew up as a kid with asthma. I always had asthma, but it never stopped me being active. And I suppose, like, there's 1 in 10 kids in Ireland who have asthma, and ultimately I think there's a bit of fear that like that means the kids can't be active or they can't be in sports. And of course September now is a difficult time because kids are going back to school and things flare up, so you have missed days from school, hospital visits, all of that kind of stuff. And the Asthma Society does amazing work in supporting families and parents to get the right care and support they need. And I suppose because I had the right care and support with my asthma when I was young, it didn't get in the way. I was able to be active and be out in every sport, and I was able to pursue a career in sports. And I think there's an idea that people have like, oh well, if you've asthma, there's no way you could do that. Mm-hmm. And so I suppose I wanted to be an example to people to say like, there, you know, you can. There's no reason you should be on the sideline. You shouldn't be able to do and be whatever you want just because you've asthma. That's not going to hold you back. But the Asthma Society are a great resource because they help people to get the right support so that they can do anything and it doesn't stand in their way. And they're doing a great challenge in September, the Icy Plunge on the 17th.
1: Inviting people to do this. Yeah. Only an athlete who's been through all all the grueling training could get people. An Icy Plunge is happening in Dublin on the 17th of September, which is a Thursday.
0: Yes. And so we're encouraging people to sign up themselves or as a team and go and do it. And if they can't sign up or they're not available to do the Icy Plunge, to go on to asthma.ie and to donate and to just be aware of the work that they do and support them in that.
1: How do you deal with your asthma, which I presume

0: is still there, obviously, yeah, through your career.
1: I'm always managing it. So I always have my inhalers with me at training. I'm always checking in with our team doctors and getting the assessments to make sure that I'm managing it correctly. I would always find when the seasons change, that's when I can flare up a little bit. Yeah. So when it goes from warmer to colder or vice versa.
0: Is the heat wave terrible?
1: Well, I love the heat. The sprinters love heat because we run faster in it. So I personally love the heat. It's the cold I find tough on the lungs and the body for sure.
0: And are you renovating at the moment with your art and design head on?
1: Yes, yes. So that's my most creative endeavour currently, as I am renovating and enjoying the process and understanding when people say it's stressful what they mean. And definitely probably shocking some of the people involved with the mad choices of colours and stuff I'm going
0: for. How mad are the choices?
1: Yeah, well, just all the primary colours, every colour in the colour wheel has to go somewhere in the house, you know?
0: Does it? Every colour?
1: Yeah, really? Everything.
0: Breaking all of the Home of the Year judge rules.
1: Yeah, absolutely. They'd be horrified.
0: To find out more about the Asthma Society of Ireland, by the way, and this challenge, asthma.ie/icyplunge is the way to go. Sure, why not give it a go? 17th of September in the Sandymount Hotel is where it's happening. You're going to a wedding that day.
1: I am. I'm going to a wedding of a lovely athlete down in Kinsale. So I'll be in Kinsale. I might icy plunge myself in Kinsale instead of the Sandymount
0: Hotel. Sounds like something you just do anyway for fun. You're after training with someone. Listen, Orla Comerford, double world champion. It's been an absolute pleasure. Thanks for coming in to us.
1: Thanks for having me.
0: Good luck.
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0: Some messages still coming in. 0870-32-32-32. We'll get to them. Some comments on Richard Osman and so on. But I want to tell you what's coming up later on. What are we doing later on? Andreas de Stack is coming into us, a storyteller from Clare. He's got a fiddle, I believe, as well. And he's going to tell us an old scale. Plus, if you want to update your wardrobe for the autumn without spending any money, Anne-Marie O'Connor is going to be here with her autumn wardrobe reset. It's about what to keep and what to pack away. She's going to tell us all the trends and whatnot. We'll talk again to Raisin Anuakta and the 12 Bells.
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2: Here until 1 o'clock. We're going to be talking fashion later on with Anne-Marie O'Connor, so send in your questions and anything you want advice on. You know how to keep the conversation going. The WhatsApp is 0870 32 32 32, and you can email Oliver at rte.ie. Sitting before me is Andreas de Stack, storyteller, musician, and he has a fiddle in his hands.

0: galling. I wasn't expecting such a fanfare. You're very generous. Thank you, Andreas. Andreas the Stack, by the way, you're going to be at the National Ploughing Championships next Wednesday.
1: Yeah.
0: Performing excerpts from this news production, which is a lovely name.
1: Yeah, the production is By the Light of the Silvery Moon.
0: Light of the Silvery Moon. Gaelic Bawn.
1: She, Fui Solish on Gaelic Lawn, yeah, the full moon. Or some people in Donegal, they call it Fui Solish on Rave Gaelic.
0: Yeah. Donegal just have to be contrary with the Chonga, don't they?
1: There's it's funny with the Irish, yeah. Like they'd say, a roundabout is a Fui Dúda, or they've different words that are so beautiful. But then I was at the roundabout in Letterkenny and I saw the equestrian centre and it was called an Unad Achura. And I'd always known that word for horse, E-S-E-H was an old word for horse, but to see Achura like equestrian.
0: On a sign as well.
1: Yeah, yeah.
0: That's how they keep it alive.
1: This is it.
0: You specialise in your storytelling, Andreas, with the bardic style. Can you explain that to the uninitiated?
1: Well, I suppose it's still something we're still discovering and researching, but I had always travelled with the fiddle, you know, and I'd always been letting off bits of stories and tunes, and I just kind of somehow developed a style that was, you know, if I was telling the story to a beat of a jig, I had one story about going down to Italy and I would go,

0: you know, which is a tarantella, which is a 6'8", not unlike a jig. And it was only years later when I came home and, you know, some of the reviews and the papers and different people said, oh, that's a traditional style to use the fiddle in storytelling. And I didn't think it was. But when we researched it, we found that it may have happened that after Cromwell had come to Ireland and, you know, did his slaughtering of the harps, you know, the harps and harpists suffered terribly under Cromwell. Yeah, well,
1: he was specific on the harpers.
0: I think that the harpists, he carried so much songs and stories and folklore and history and just the general, you know, the general destruction of Irish culture, yeah. Irish language, Irish.
1: So they reckon the backlash from that?
0: Well, I think what happened was that destroyed a lot of the bardic style, but it kind of survived a little bit in, say, places like Clare, Mayo, Cork and Kerry, where certain bards used the fiddle. So, for example, Anton O'Raftery, you know, in Mayo, Anton Raftery on Filla.
1: Yeah.
0: And then in Clare we had Merriman, you know, who wrote Courtship on Vanille, Midnight Court. And then I suppose the more research we did, again, you know, battles and stuff are recorded, but cultural activity wasn't really recorded as much in the history books. But we do kind of see that in the old halls, before British rule and Anglo-Norman rule totally took hold, that the harpist would sit next to the king at table, and then after that would be the poet. So, and that they would often work together. So often, storytellers would often work with harpists, percussionists, primitive Bowron bones, different things. And ancient stories would be recounted, like stories of battles or heroic stories or old histories like the Battle of Moytura or the Voyage of Maeldun or whatever old Scaelty there was. But then that obviously died out. But now we're looking at it from the other angle, that we don't think that Irish theatre begun just with W.B. Yeats and Morgan in the Abbey in 1903. It must have been have our own style of folk theatre before that.
1: The old harp wouldn't have fitted into a hatchback, so maybe he, you know, put things along.
0: This is or the Nissan Micra. Yeah, or Ryanair, you see, when you're going, Ryanair, when you're going international.
1: Imagine lugging the harp around. Tell a story, but hold on a second. The bag is lost for a week.
0: If you were going from Knock to Morocco to research bardic storytelling in North Africa, you see.
1: That sounds like something you've done.
0: I might do it yet.
1: He's looking for a sponsor. Your dad was a storyteller. It's in the blood. Your late father.
0: Yeah, Eddie Steck, my father. He was a writer and a storyteller from Innis Diamond. And he, I suppose he was, his stories, he loved to write them down as well. But he was actually great as a regular storyteller as well. He loved to tell stories about growing up in Clare. But also, I think I learned more about storytelling towards the end of my father's life. He was professor of Irish studies in Berkeley, California.
1: Right.
0: Yeah, he had gone out to the States. He couldn't get his stories published in Ireland. You know, he used to be sending stories off to publishers in Dublin and London, and they'd never get. I remember him saying, I sent it off, and they sent it back to me.
1: Right, rejected all the time.
0: Yeah, but then in the late 80s, and it was the early days of the computers and the Mac and the .com and the Apple in San Francisco, suddenly there was DTP, desktop publishing. So he managed to publish his own books, and from that then he got recognised as a writer and storyteller in San Francisco. Then he was teaching Irish just in the new college, was a kind of a community college. And then,
1: seriously?
0: From that then, he had a degree in engineering from UCG in Galway, and he was published, you know, self-published. His books then got published by Bloomsbury. So towards the end of his life then, he was invited to lecture at Berklee College, California.
1: Professor of Irish.
0: Yeah.
1: You probably don't have one today.
0: We don't know, yeah. But what was interesting was that he used that position then to further his research into, like, storytelling and the history. And he brought out a book called The Doolin Book, about Doolin in County Clare and the whole North West Clare Peninsula. And what was fascinating was everyone knew about the music, Michael Russell, everyone knew about the Listowel Varna Festival, everyone knew about the rock, the geology, the limestone, but not many people knew about the big storytelling tradition. And there was two chapters all about storytelling in the book. So that was fascinating. And I remember myself going to San Francisco with my father when I was very young, you know, as a teenager, and he would often perform in the cafes. There was one cafe, and it was up on North Beach. Now, North Beach would be famous for, you know, the beat poets, you know, that Kerouac, Ferengetti, you know, City Lights, Bookshore, all that. But there was there was one cafe, it was called McFernley's, and I remember my father doing stories, and there was a great friend of ours, Charlie Piggott. He would actually be the original banjo player in the group Dead Annan since 75. And Charlie and my old lad had said, Cha, you might help me with this story. And next thing, they'd be in the cafe, you know, and other Irish Americans would read stories, and they'd go, they'd say, oh, you know, what if cannabis and not whiskey was the national drug of Ireland, and I'd play and all this. And then my father would get up, and he had this deep kind of Innis Diamond accent. He'd say, out steps Bridgie O'Loney, out into the main street, with her nose in the air like a sparrow. So it's this other kind of really old Irish storyteller. And then Charlie would join in with the accordion and just hear the bellows of the box up and go, ah. So it was that kind of. So just to hear that kind of style of storytelling, thinking outside the box and...

0: these techniques.
1: It traveled well from. So he's an Estimon man. Did he move to Galway then? And is that where you.
0: Yeah, I was born in Galway. Yeah. I was in Galway for the first 9 years of my life. Then when my parents separated, I grew up in Mayo, my mother's family. And I suppose we were lucky in a sense that the Irish language was still very much alive in that part of the world. You know, there was. There's Gaeltacht an Achra there.
1: Gaeltacht in Galway City, in the east of the city, is it?
0: Yeah, do you know it? No, yeah, there was one there, Annadown, Corndulla, Castlegar. That would be what we call Gaeltacht an Achra.
1: So that was home.
0: Yeah, that's where I went to national school. And then we moved to Shrewl out in Mayo. And then west of Shrewl, Glencorrib, then there's Inishmachatrier and then Cong and Finney. That's the bottom of the Mayo Gaeltacht.
1: So you were moving around the place and your father was also gallivanting too, wasn't he? Was it a?
0: I suppose he was. He gave up the drink then before he was 40.
1: Oh, yeah.
0: And then, you know, and he made more of an effort then to bring us out to San Francisco. And he'd come home every summer and we'd be working down in Clare, you know, fixing up old houses. And then.
1: Did you have a good relationship with him if he was sort of out of the house from early on?
0: Yeah, I suppose. You know, there was definitely times when I was a teenager and there was times when we didn't talk, especially when I started drinking. You know, that was a very sore point, you know. But
1: yeah, I was stopped at that point and you started.
0: Yeah, I think he was very upset. It took, but I was the generation, we came out of college in the Celtic Tiger. You know what I mean? I was born in the 70s, grew up in the 80s. So by the time we were out of school in the 90s, it was all, you know, Galway was the fastest growing city of Western Europe. We were doing, you know, drinking pints, smoking joints and all
1: that. Party town.
0: Yeah, and all the new drugs that came on the system at that time. And it got very, you know, but it took me a while to find my own journey, and I eventually gave up the drink, and then I had a better relationship with my father.
1: He was
0: that.
1: Telling you something you had yet to learn, essentially, was that it?
0: Yeah, and I remember when I came home from Australia after giving up the drink, and I had a phone call with him, and I was saying to him, hey, you never told me about this alcoholism, and he'd say, I told you, you didn't hear it, you didn't, you know, like, there was, we had many a heated debate about it.
1: How did your mum cope with all of this?
0: Not too well
1: energy.
0: At times, you know. It was very difficult on my mother, you know, but we were very lucky to have the support in Mayo of my mother's family, you know, and generally the community, you know. My mother was out Dowd, we'd be related to Gibbons's pub in Shrewl, first pub in Mayo when you go over the, you know, when I remember back the 80s and I remember the village of Shrewl, it's like something from, I don't know, Sesame Street. I remember this village full of characters and the crack, and to grow up in a Mayo village in the 80s was just wild, you know.
1: Your mother is doing well. She's a sensible.
0: My mother is great now. She's great physical health and she's doing well and she's, you know, tipping away. And we're so lucky to be, you know, Mayo, like everyone is celebrating at the moment.
1: You've been looking after yourself, aren't you?
0: You've had to look
1: after your head a bit.
0: You do, yeah. You have to mind yourself, you know, and it's not always easy. And I suppose, you know, I find if I can just take care of one thing at a time. So if I try to eat well, that can take care of digestion, that mental health. If I try to run a bit or walk, get out fresh air, that can be. It's what you had an athlete on here before me, and I once heard an athlete say it's the accumulation of marginal gains. You know, you can never just have a lemon and it'll change your life. But if you have good diet,
1: that's
0: good
1: the
0: exercise,
1: patience, isn't it?
0: Yeah, it's the.
1: Did you have stuff to sort out in your head, stopping the drink, going to therapy, that sort of thing?
0: Oh yeah, I did. Yeah, I had a lot of that. Yeah, took me a long time. You know, I was very lucky when I got sober. It was in Australia, and I was far enough away from home. You know, from the wet and windy west of Ireland. I the physical side of having a damp kidney. Then I suppose just more vitamin D in the sunshine in Australia. I was cycling a bicycle. I was more crazy in the first few years that I quit drinking than I was, even when I was drinking. It took me a long time. It definitely was more than 1 year. There was years when I was walking around talking away to myself in my head. There was definitely, and I suppose if I'm honest, you know, there's alcoholism in the family, there's mental illness, you know, as I said, my father gave up the drink, I've lost two cousins to suicide, there's, like most people from the rural, dark, wet west of Ireland, you know, it's in there, and I was lucky to have the sunshine in Australia in my first few years of sobriety, but there's also great support structures. Once you make, you know, as they say, once you step towards the light or towards God or towards sobriety or whatever it is, once you make that step towards, you know, the system will step towards you. So I suppose there's meetings and programs, there's one-to-one counselling, there's the physical exercise. I had a bicycle. I'll never forget this red bicycle.
1: What?
0: Yeah, but I didn't even know that you had to release a lot of epigenetic trauma from the hips, you know. Yeah, apparently, I only learned it. Or also, I got fond of eating fish and I didn't even know, but I know now that apparently the omega-3 is also good for mental health. So
1: bad for fish now.
0: Yeah, I
1: only now as a West of Ireland man.
0: Well, no, I was always into it, but I suppose I remember busking at the market in Melbourne, Victoria Market, and I used to pick up so much. They had barramundi and swordfish, all these exotic fishes.
1: Yeah, that's
0: and, you know, busking, I'd have a few quid, a few of the Australian gold coin, the dollar coin I'd buy. I, you know, because being broke for years playing in pubs and busking, and suddenly when I give up

0: the drink. I was still busking, but then I was playing in Greek restaurants and I was learning about Greek food, Greek music. So then when I came home, I had a load of kind of gypsy music, Greek music, Italian music. Most of it I learned in Melbourne as opposed to Europe. But I also had a few stories. Now, every Irish person loves a drinking story, but I had the story about how I gave up the drink. Yeah. You know, so it was a lot of drinking stories, but there was a good happy ending on it.
1: Representing us well abroad.
0: Yeah, this is it, yeah. So I started like that. And then when I researched more about what my father kind of had researched about the folklore and storytelling traditions of the west of Ireland, and then there was just things that would happen, like we'd say we'd be playing at the Electric Picnic and I'd have an old story about this fella and I would go, covered in concrete. And we had certain stories that were told to the beat of a jig, you know, and I had another piece. I was about a lad who was playing football and he goes, well, he mightn't, he wouldn't, he couldn't, he shouldn't, he kicking the ball up in the air, he mightn't, he wouldn't, he couldn't, he shouldn't, he kicking the ball up in the air. So it's stories that naturally lent themselves to a jig or a reel or a polka, just because that music was so maybe ingrained in my brain. Like,
1: it's brilliant. I mean, you're so steeped in the traditional arts.
0: I suppose,
1: that you must be delighted to see people catching up to what you've been kind of doing all your life now.
0: Yeah, it's 2006, so I first started it when I came home from Australia. So it's 20 years now this year, you know, and it's 10 years since my father passed. And I'm still only kind of scratching the surface. You know, we're still, every time I pick up old books, my father came back from the States with a lot of books, you know. There was a man called Danny Cassidy. He wrote the book, How the Irish Invented Slang. And when Danny passed away, my father inherited all the old books, you know. And then when my father passed away exactly 10 years ago, myself and my brother went to San Francisco and brought back a crate full of books.
1: Very good idea.
0: So I have all those books, and every time I read something about the bardic style, or I was reading one the other night, it was about a storyteller in Donegal who pretended he could read stories from the inside of his jacket, even though he couldn't read or write, okay? But he was far from illiterate when he would relate a story. And he was a young lad, when he was a young lad, this storyteller in Donegal, like I think Tony was his name, Anthony. And when he used to hear the mass in Latin, but I don't know if it was for the crack or seriously or as part of a prayer, but he'd go to wakes and weddings and he would recite long Latin stuff that he heard at seriously? Mass. Yeah, but he pretended he would read it from the inside of his coat. You know, so you read about all these mad storytellers and such crack.
1: Have you met any of your father's students over in California and what they would have been doing with at a lecture under the professor of Irish?
0: Well, I was lucky. I was brought up, often if I was passing through town, he would ask me to come in and talk to the students, you know. And actually, one day I was in Clare, there's a guy working in the butcher shop in Ennistyme, and he said, oh, ta anna agam erdi yeri, is misha as Ballyanif Prunchies. I was like, where is Ballyanif Prunchies? And it was like San Francisco,
1: very good.
0: Ballyanif Prunchies. So, yeah, it's great to see the influence going on, you know.
1: Ballyanif,
0: the town of San Francisco.
1: You have to spread that word.
0: Stop.
1: We translate good. All of the bits of America.
0: Totally. My Spanish friends called TG Carr, Andres, I see you on TG Cuatro. It's funny, like, when you think of that other language.
1: You are not into modernity much, are that the phones are not allowed at the gigs.
0: The phones are not allowed at the gigs.
1: I actually, they obey it.
0: They do. They have to, yeah. I mean, we were very strict on that. I mean, part of... I was talking to another guy that works in storytelling, and he was saying to me that part of the storytelling revival is we're reclaiming space, you know, and... It comes up a lot in conversations, you know, to do storytelling properly, I think you have to have the phones turned off, yeah.
1: 100%. Space in our heads is what you mean, isn't it? Reclaiming that space.
0: Yeah, and the space for storytelling, you know what I mean?
1: Yeah.
0: To do it, you know.
1: The actual physical places. Now, we do have good theatres scattered around the place.
0: We do, yeah. And a lot of storytellers will work in theatres as well, you know, because it's a safe space to do storytelling, you know.
1: 100%. So you're going to go to the ploughing. Some of the stories come from people, some Doolin legends, like tell us about Stefan.
0: Yeah, so I was, after the Doolin book came out, I was contacted by Helen Brown and some of the Doolin folklore community to kind of help them with, they had an old text. There was a book called Lower Stefan. It was 100 years ago, Delargy, who was a folklore collector, he was based here in Dublin, but I think he was from up your way, maybe Louth or Monaghan, and he had the Ediphone for recording, you know, the wax cylinders.
1: Yeah.
0: Now, he had recorded great stuff in Donegal and Cork and Kerry, but Clare was quite inaccessible. But luckily with West Clare Railway, he got down and they were recording stuff. They were in the house of Johnny Carey, Sean O'Caroon, one night. And at the very end of the night, they were just at the end of the wax cylinder, someone said, what about that old man over there? And they said, no, Stefan, he's crazy, because he's always talking to the cattle and the cats. And and they said, no, she'll put the recording on him. So roughly when they put the thing on him anyway, And sure enough, they found what they called an 11th hour chronicle. This old man, Stefano Hillary, like Stephen Hillary, had kept all these stories alive in his heart and in his mind just by talking to the cat, by telling them to the cow.
1: Go away.
0: Yeah, yeah.
1: So it was the way of keeping the oral history tradition going.
0: Like, they have like old Irish language versions of stories on Greek mythology, old local stories, like, you know, stories about when Parnell came to open the West Clare Railway in 1901, but also ancient, older stories like from way before that, like stories that were thousands of, many stories that were lost in Europe. Yeah. Like even bits of the Iliad, you know, bits of Homer's Iliad.
1: Of course,
0: had survived.
1: You've been updating them and you have a version, don't you, of a story. What's this?
0: Well, I'm just messing with them. Like sometimes we they're written in Old Irish, but they're lovely. We've spent a winter in Clare researching them and going through them with the Dáil, and recently like working and we're very lucky, you know, to support from the Creative Ireland or the Arts Council or the Heritage Council to be doing a few projects that are kind of bringing them to life on stage.
1: Will you bring us the one of the little people and the trip to England?
0: Okay, I'll do that one. So
1: what's it called? Does it have a name?
0: Hi Ho and Over to England.
1: Hi Ho.
0: So it starts off, I guess.
1: Andreas de Stack, hi ho and over to England. Those just tuning in, get yourself ready.
0: Be far for dogs, be Conyager and Knochan Glass. There was a man years ago and he lived over on the Green Hill. Shawnee Long on Tanamavir, John Long was his name. August V. Chalk Jas Nate Glanagay, he had a nice clean neat house. August on Fogro on Chalk Jas Nate, V. Ben Caleb Regine, August V. Shinan on Chalk Conyager Jas Nate. So his wife Breed kept the house nice and tidy. But it was the kind of house where the fairies loved to stop into. Nadini Maha, Vishidishahan Guminik. It was the kind of shop the fairies loved to stop in there when they'd be gone on some kind of a wild adventure or about to initiate a project. And it was one of these nights anyway, if Johnny Long and Spreejin Vishy in the Kullahusilaba, they were upstairs in bed. Now their bed was kind of, you know, in the old cottages, there'd be a loft room out over the kitchen. I suppose you could call it nowadays a mezzanine. But anyway, down in the kitchen table below, they could hear the fairies dancing and they could hear all sorts of commotions and all kinds of noise and hopping, and they'd be jumping in out of the sugar bowl and playing with, you know, the sandwiches that Breejin had cut into nice triangles. And Johnny Long would go down, he'd be looking at Breejin and be saying, "Darin, Johnny Long, Tarash Gujian Laba, Tarash Gujian Laba." She'd be pulling him by the tail of his pajamas, like Irrible and Lena, the tail of his shirt. Tarash Gujian Laba. She'd be pulling him back into bed. And anyway, hitch Breejin in the colour. Breejin fell asleep. And next thing, Johnny Long kind of landed down the stairs, nearly in on top of the fairies. But he just noticed as each little fairy was running along the table, they'd put their thumb into the cup, like Dumshi the Ordog Shasta cup, and they'd dip their thumb into the cup and they go, "Akas gakas dosa, akas hi ho and over to England, akas gakas dosa, akas hi ho and over to England." And they disappear, a matri wulachachi, out through the gable of the house. He thought, "Geez, that's magic altogether." So when the last little fairy woman had put her little finger in the cup and half out, he went up and he picked up the cup and put his finger in the cup and he started chanting himself, he went, "Akas gakas dumsa, akas hi ho and over to England." And next thing, went to open the sky with the fairies. And he's off and he's up in the sky with the fairies and he's heading across the sky and he looks down and he says to them, "God, what's going on at all? Care to spree? What's that? What does this all mean?" He said, "Ach is gach, ach is another word for a horse." Remember we talked about like a steed? And gach was an old word for a spear. Remember like the gay bulge in the Cú Chulainn story? So ach is gach is dunsa, ach is hi-ho and over to England means a horse and a spear for everyone, and off we go to England. And sure enough, there was a little pony under him and he had a spear in his hand and he said to the fairies, "But why are we going to England? What are we doing?" He said, "We're going off to London. We're going to rob a strong drink store." And he thought, "Geez, rob a strong drink store. Why wouldn't they stop off in Ennis or Limerick?" I suppose there was no duty free in Shannon Airport at that time. But anyway, they kept going and they magicked their way across the sky and across over to England and down through Shaftesbury Avenue and down through Shaftesbury Avenue. They magicked their way into this strong drink store and they were robbing stuff left, right, and centre, Drambuie and brandy. But Johnny Long was a simple man, like his Hushishego old porter. He started drinking porter. Next thing, he fell into porter. And the morning, and the bobbies come in, "Hello, hello, hello, what's going on here?" They pulled him out by the legs and next thing he's up in court. And a likely story says he came with the fairies. They had an old translator, because in those days, like, Nero Moran Bear like Johnny Long, agus Nero Moran Gaelgig, like, the English police didn't speak Gaelgig, though it was before kneecap, we'll say. So anyway, the priest was banging on, or not the priest, the judge was banging on the thing. He was saying, "Knock, knock, knock with the Cassour Moore, the heavy hammer. We sentence him to 9 years hard labour. Hussy Johnny Long at Queen." You know, like, he didn't speak much barely, but he understood 9 years hard labour. And he was a man that didn't like work anyway. And he thought, "Oh no, 9 years Van Diemen's land. Oh no, he'd never see Ireland again, Hussy Sheikh Quinu." But just then, just before they were able to drag him out of the courthouse, and you know, what comes up the middle of the courthouse? Only the little fairy man with the cup of, "Johnny Long, Johnny Long, sugar, get your cup on." And next thing they were up in the sky. They disappeared out through Tríolaochachí Corte, out through the gable of the courthouse. Oh my God, says the British, I think it's the devil himself. But sure enough, as he disappeared out through the courthouse, up into the sky. And when he woke up in the meadow behind his house, his wife Bridget came out. She said, Johnny Long, car out to Sinishle Kaikish. Where have you been gone with a fortnight? Now, he told her the story. We don't know if she believe all the story. But you know what? We're still telling that story today, 100 years later.
1: Hi-ho, back to our... Oh my God, I enjoyed that. Thank you so much, Andreas de Stack. And there are upcoming dates. Let's tell them about the tour, because people are texting, and Hilary says they met you in Cork. I'm lucky enough to meet this delightful man, always makes you smile. And someone, you'd like this message, actually. Another word for horse is Mark.
0: Oh, Mark, like Mark.
1: Mark, the rider comes from, yes.
0: Brilliant.
1: I used to see Andreas about the place in Melbourne. I bought a bicycle from him. I think I bought it $55, Kieran reckons the bicycle was.
0: Just good value.
1: Seriously.
0: Around the world in 80 quid and $55.
1: Good to see Andreas. September the 19th, that's coming up soon, I'd imagine, in Tuam.
0: Yeah, with Kilconley there on the Mayo-Galway border.
1: End and then September, back in Mayo, Bunafallestron.
0: Oh, Bunafallestron is Glencarb. That'll be my first night back in Mayo since they won the Cup.
1: Yeah.
0: Then we're up to Wicklow, Tinny Healy. Then there's a night in Kerry, 26th and 27th is below in Kerry. We're getting close to Halloween then. We're in Carlow, the visual, I think. Then is it Meath? Then Trim, the Pooka Festival up there. And then back to Dublin on the 19th in Axis Ballymun.
1: A hell of a theatre as well. Is there a handy way to find all these dates?
0: Andreas.com, AINDRIAS.com.
1: Occasionally online. 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
0: Oh, brilliant.
1: Thank you so much.
0: Gormila
1: Margit.
0: Great, Ollie. Chat to you soon. Gormagat.
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1: How will we recover from that? Cormac O'Hara, surely you've got something serious to impart.
7: Get me a ticket to an Andreas de Stack event, quick. He was fantastic. But you know what? He gave some levity. One caller to Liveline, Oliver, yesterday set the blood pressure of the nation increasing big time, because one caller, Tom, reawakened a debate about respect for women's Gaelic sports and attendance at women's football and camogie finals. I think we have a clip. Have a listen to this.
8: All I'm saying is, if I ever see a day where there's an All-Ireland ladies football and Croke Park is full, I'll eat me hat. It'll never be full. I think it holds 80,000 people. So unless they got a half-time Katie Taylor to do a bit of fighting and the half-time, it'll never be full for ladies' football. I listened to the ladies All-Ireland on the radio this year, and my God, I fell asleep 4 times. It was tough going.
7: So is Tom right, Oliver?
1: Heavy stuff.
7: Can you make him eat his hat, listener? What needs to happen is the question I'm putting to you, to pack Croke Park to capacity for women's the football final and the camogie final in a way that Katie Taylor did recently. All suggestions to 51551 on WhatsApp 087-484-8888, and I'll be ready with salt and pepper and Tom's hat. The second thing I want to raise with you for the listeners to Liveline today is the scourge of illegal parking. I hate when I see cars parked illegally on double yellows, or people not paying the parking, or on disabled spots, or whatever the case may be. Now, Dublin City Council have announced that they're moving away almost completely from clamping cars illegally parked in the capital. So they're moving towards towing and fines and so on. Is that a good move? I know people hated being clamped, but it was very effective. Should clamping be ended completely nationwide? I'd love people's opinions too. 51551, liveline at rte.ie or on WhatsApp, as I say, 087 484 8888.

0: 888. 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
1: Guru Mila Margaret Cormac. Lots of messages still coming in for Andreas de Stack. Great to hear, Andreas, on your show. I went to see his show, The Light of the Silvery Moon, last year in Listoon Varna. Brilliant show. Highly recommended. Great crack. He's amazing. Totally infectious character. I hope he comes back soon, says Paul in Listoon. Is that the short for Listoon Varna? I've already invited him back for Ihauna. Don't you worry. What was the name of the man you just had on the show, Andreas de Stack? I did say it a number of times, but I can understand amid the noise and clamour that you might have missed along the way. We had the pleasure of hosting Andreas for the K-Fest in Killorglin in 2020. He was amazing, fantastic, pure gem. That's from Louise, and Declan Evans will pass on the message as well. We'll be taking a little bit of Kjol. I mentioned James Bond earlier. Why not have the best tune of them all?

0: Oh, what a tune. The structure of it is unbelievable. Just incredible. From Macca. Oliver Conrad, thanks for raising awareness of asthma. Well, Orla Comfort did all the hard work. While you're at it, will you remind your listeners to go easy on the fragrances and the smellies to help avoid triggering asthma attacks on those of us who are sensitive, says Mary in Galway. I didn't know that was a thing. You must be tortured by the Lynx all over body spray thing that I have a very sensitive smell. I don't have asthma, but it makes me like, ugh. So how much are they wearing? It's just overpowering. It's caught on heavily in the continent, not so much in Ireland, but it's starting to arrive in train carriages, I've noticed, and things like that. I'm going to go back to a story we did yesterday about shipwrecks and cannibalism and all of that. So there's your warning. Back after Suspio.
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0: I was chatting to New York lawyer Adam Cohen about his great book, Captain's Dinner. You remember if you were here yesterday listening to us. And it told the grisly tale of an incident on the high seas, shipwreck, cannibalism. It changed legal history. And the case of a Limerick ship called the Francis Spaight, it gets a big mention in the book. And it was, in fact, the subject of a musical over 10 years ago called The Unlucky Cabin Boy, written by a man called Mike Finn, who's on the line. Mike, how are you doing?
11: I'm pretty good, Oliver. How are you?
0: Very well. The Francis Spaight, this incident happened to the ship in 1834. Is it a well-known story in Limerick? Do they know about it?
11: Yes, it is pretty well-known. I first came upon it through an article written by the late, great Jim Kemmy, politician and historian.
0: Yeah.
11: He wrote an article called The Death of a Cabin Boy in the old Limerick Journal back in the 80s, I think. And so it's fairly well-known here. And then in 2014, when Limerick was designated the Limerick City of Culture, I got a phone call from a friend of mine, Anne Blake, who's in a band called the Brad Pitt Light Orchestra, along with her brothers David and James Blake, and they were interested in doing something for Limerick Theatre of Culture, and they thought of turning the story into a musical. So we did. David Blake, who's a wonderful composer and lyricist, he did the music and lyrics, and I wrote the book. And so The Unlucky Cabin Boy, the musical, was born.
0: The sailing ship, the Francis Spaight, it was known as the grandest ship Limerick had ever seen. What happened?
11: Well, it set out from Limerick in September of 1835, I think it was, heading to Canada with emigrants, and it docked in Quebec, and it was to return with a cargo of timber, which was a very common thing at the time, to take emigrants west and come back with timber. And it left St. John's, New Brunswick on the 25th of November 1835 with a crew of 18, captained by a guy called Captain Timothy Gorman. He was originally from Kilrush, living in Limerick. had four cabin boys among the crew of 18, including a young man called Patrick O'Brien, who was from Thomangate in Limerick. There were four cabin boys in total. Georgie Burns, Johnny Sheen were another two. Anyway, about on the 3rd of December, they hit a storm and the ship capsized. It writes itself with it. They managed to cut the sails were waterlogged, and so some of the sailors, including Patrick O'Brien, managed to cut off the sails. The ship righted itself, but it was very low down in the water. The decks below deck were completely waterlogged, and so they were left in a pretty bad state. Three of the sailors had been lost overboard when it capsized, and so they were left with all. They discovered the following day that all of their rations had been either washed overboard or were underneath, and they couldn't get them because they were completely waterlogged. For three bottles of wine. So they were left with three bottles of wine, 15 people clinging to the wreckage of a ship in the icy North Atlantic.
0: Good Lord, somehow they survived. They're adrift for 3 weeks. Their survival is a famous story, and it's at the detriment to three people on board.
11: That's right. So the captain decided to start rationing the wine for a start. And so the three bottles of wine, he started rationing it. And here you start already to see the difference in the rank in the ship, because he said that the men on the ship would get three sips of wine whenever he was giving out wine. But the boys, the three cabin boys, four cabin boys, would get one sip. So already you can see a sort of division going on here. They were so hungry that after about 10 days, they started to try to suck the marrow from their buttons. Some of their buttons were made from bone. So they were pretty desperate after about 10 days. And then

0: have to kill somebody on board in order to feed the others. A pretty pretty grisly outcome and a pretty horrible
1: This is what happens.
0: To have to make.
1: And Patrick O'Brien is the unlucky cabin boy of the title of your musical.
0: Yes, he is.
1: He has no plaque or no real memorial to him, does he, in Limerick?
0: There was nothing, unfortunately. You know, one of the survivors of this shipwreck, a guy called John Palmer, who wrote an account of it later on, he described him as a poor, friendless youth. I think therein lies the nub of the story, is that, you know, I did a fair bit of research into this when I was doing it, and there are a lot of situations where crew members were sacrificed on ships, mm-hmm. but they were almost always cabin boys. I don't think a captain was ever eaten. You know,
1: it's always the lowest or the outsider. And Patrick O'Brien was 15. He was only 15.
0: He was 15, and they decided that they would draw lots to decide who would be eaten. But here is the key thing in this particular case. It was decided that the lottery would only be between the four cabin boys.
1: Right.
0: So straight away, you know, of the crew of 15 who were left, the four cabin boys were the ones who were sort of set up for this. Now, there was a logic to this. The older sailors claimed that they all had wives and children to support. And so if they had been lost, then obviously, that would be catastrophic for their families, whereas the cabin boys who were aged like 14, 15, 16, they didn't have dependents at a time, of course, before insurance and social welfare and so on. There was a certain logic to that, but it was a logic that definitely served the adults on the ship. It didn't serve the four boys. And poor, unfortunate Patrick O'Brien was the one who drew the short straw the first time round, and he was sadly was killed and eaten.
1: And then they're rescued. What's the reaction in Limerick at the time to their homecoming?
0: Well, as it turns out, he wasn't the only one who was. Three others were eaten as well. When they came back, they were rescued by an American ship and eventually brought into Falmouth, where there was a kind of rudimentary inquiry into what happened. But because it was fairly commonplace for this sort of thing to happen, there were no prosecutions. So they came back to Limerick, those who survived. There was an appeal for money to help those who had suffered. Francis Spate, who was the owner of the ship, I think he gave £10 to that.
1: It was the name of the ship and the name of the owner, so he put his own name on the ship.
0: He put his own name
1: on the ship. Patrick O'Brien's mother doesn't forgive him.
0: But Patrick O'Brien's mother, as it turns out, is the only person who was prosecuted from all of this affair. She, understandably, was distraught at the loss of her son and also at the rumours that were circulating around Limerick that he had been stitched up, that the lottery wasn't fair. And so she took to remonstrating with the captain, Timothy Gorman, who went back to work. He came back to Limerick and took charge of other ships for Francis Spate. But Patrick O'Brien's mother took to remonstrating with him in the street and outside the church and so on, and the captain managed to have her prosecuted for harassing him. So out of all of this grisly business in which four people were killed, at least two of whom were murdered and eaten, there was only one prosecution, and it happened to be the mother of
1: the grieving mother,
0: Patrick O'Brien.
1: Extraordinary.
0: The grieving mother, yes. Yeah.
1: It's an amazing story. Will you ever bring the musical back, Mike?
0: Well, we would love to. It's an expensive business, as you know, to put on any theatre show. A musical is even harder. We would be delighted to, but I'm not sure we'll be able to. We need the funds. That's always the problem.
1: Well, thanks for telling us about the fate of the Francis Spate, the vessel and the merchant behind the whole thing. Mike Finn, thanks a million.
0: Cheers. Thanks, Oliver. Bye-bye.
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4: Now, style editor and author Anne-Marie O'Connor joins us with her autumn wardrobe update, and she promises you won't be spending a penny with her advice. She's live from RTE Cork, and you can also send questions to us, by the way, if you have them, for fashion advice at style. 51551 is the text. Welcome, Anne-Marie.
5: Hello, how are you?
4: I'm not so bad at all. Is autumn really established now in your head?
5: It is, unfortunately. Yeah, I felt the winter, well, the autumnal chill this morning when I got up, for sure.
4: I can feel it in the mornings, but then the afternoons feel summer again. I'm very confused.
5: But we'll talk about that, because we're looking at ways that you can still wear your spring-summer clobber and get a bit more cost per wear out of it.
4: So where do we start with getting our clothes ready? Should we look at things that are on trend for women?
5: Yeah, let's look at that. Apparently, the big headline is that the waist is back in.
4: The waist.
5: It's all about cinched and snatched silhouettes. So your hourglass blazers, your peplums. But don't fear if you don't have any of those. If you were the girl who loved the oversized look, that's still going to be hanging around. There's definitely, you know, it hasn't been... It hasn't been banned, you know? So what we're doing is we're using belts to cinch them in. So if you have any big jumpers or big blazers, oversized blazers or long coats, you know, you can, with the help of a belt at home, you can just cinch in the waist and get that silhouette. So it's all about the kind of S-bend proportions. So that's a big story. Also, animal print. I mean, animal print. As they're saying now, leopard is a neutral. So, you know, animal print has made its mark. It's really not going anywhere. So it's more like which animal print is trending at the moment. So leopard is, like, as we said, standard. Deer, Bambi is having a moment. So deer print was quite big last season. So we're looking at jackets now with deer print, whereas last season we were a bit more, you know, timid and going for maybe a small bag or something like that. Zebra is quite big, and also reptile. So mock croc leather with like a patent shine to it in terms of like bags. Like there's a great brand called Cezanne, it's French, and they do some beautiful bags in mock croc leather with the patent shine on it. Plaid is huge. I mean, checks really don't go out of style at all. They're more an expectation than a trend. So it's one of those things that go through your wardrobe, keep anything that's tartan, argyle, Prince of Wales check, anything like that, those heritage prints.
4: And massive brooches.
5: And brooches, yeah. Again, brooches are handy for the big oversized button-downs that we've been wearing for quite some time now. If you go onto TikTok, there are so many great little videos about how to use them strategically to get that silhouette and to cinch them in at the waist. So any of your, and also for decorative purposes, you know, you just put a couple of brooches onto a blazer lapel and that kind of just changes the architecture of things. And they're so cheap. You can buy them in job lots online on Vinted and places like that for practically next to nothing.
4: Dan says, yes, the GLP-1s are bringing back the waist and the animal prints. I love it.
5: He's not wrong.
4: Discerning woman on the pen. What is out of fashion now? Something called a chunky lug sole boot. What on earth?
5: Yeah, I mean, these are things that, because everything is quite streamlined, even down to footwear now.
4: Right.
5: So you're looking at kitten heels, pointy toes, sleek loafers, anything with like an elongated vamp. So, you know, your little ballerina flats that that you would have had a bit of toe cleavage with, that's actually, the vamp is much higher now. So it's more of

0: a kind of Danish sensibility. So the chunky shoes, like the dad sneakers that we wore during lockdown that were really prevalent.
1: They were kind of white, one of the big chunky runners.
0: They were dead comfortable. But it's all about, you know, they'll come back again. So just if you have room in like your closet to put them in the back of the closet, maybe along with any sort of boot that's got that big chunky sole. It's just about playing with a different silhouette. So things that are quite lean. So over the knee boots are really big, but again, with the very clean and lean, the sole would be quite thin. So, you know, if that's your cup of tea, then you're in for a surprise, because there's going to be loads of them doing the rounds. But here's the thing. This is great for bags. You know those micro bags that we were landing with?
1: It was a craze, yeah, wasn't it?
0: Yeah, I mean, you couldn't fit a lipstick in it. I mean, if you'd be carrying, you just hope that somebody was home and you could ring the doorbell, because you weren't bringing your keys, that's for sure. But it's like slouchy totes and crossbody bags, anything that's quite practical. I mean, practical and fashion normally don't go in the same sentence, but you'll see a lot of them in like suede, but also in like that tapestry fabric, that vintage kind of nostalgic fabric is coming back as well.
1: Okay, so the micro bags are out. These little fads don't last very long.
0: No.
1: For the men that are on trend, I'm surprised to hear that very well ironed pleated trousers with a front crease are back.
0: Well, I'll tell you what's back. It's all part of this retro preppy feel. So Ross O'Carroll Kelly would love this.
1: Right, yeah, yeah.
0: So we're looking at double collar layering. So popping the collar at the back, he'd just be having a field day.
1: Popped collar, this is very 2006.
0: And like your Oxford button down, but with a very thin like turtleneck underneath it. So in order to, so it's kind of like this ties in, you've got your retro preppy on one side and then your poet core on the other. Poet core is like, imagine Harry Styles or Josh O'Connor. It's that, again, you've got where you would have had on the retro side, the very kind of tailored trouser. For poet core, you've got one that's got a looser feel to it, maybe with a sweater vest tucked in nonchalantly under the belt. So it's like a game of two halves for the guys, like depending on which kind of aesthetic you wish to go with.
1: These are the things to look ahead.
0: Yeah, but tailoring is important.
1: Is it?
0: Okay. Yeah. So, you know, if you've, the great things to invest in for a guy, earth tones, anything that's brown, olive, mustard, those kind of very, and they're very easy to wear as well. Getting yourself a great long overcoat, and we're looking at ones that kind of just kind of come over the knee. I find that a lot of retailers can be a bit mean with their lengths.
1: And too short.
0: Too short. And so you're better off buying something that's slightly too long. Mm-hmm. If you're not that tall, you can always get it tailored, and you should, in fact. It'll cost you a couple of quid more, but then it's bespoke and it'll look amazing on you, because if it's off the rack, then that's exactly what it's off. You know, it's not meant for your specific proportions.
1: The slim fit things are going well out of fashion.
0: Oh, they're gone.
1: Suits as well for men.
0: The sprayed on look, where you remember, you know, those suits that were like super skinny, and guys would wear them with brogues and or a loafer and no socks. That's gone. So it's all about the suit, very well tailored, excellent tailoring. But with the trouser in particular, there's a bit more room.
1: Yeah.
0: It's slightly wider in the leg.
1: Everything's getting a bit baggy, Anne-Marie, isn't it?
0: Not necessarily. And now, if you believe the New York Times, they say oversized is out. But really, it all depends on how you wear it. I don't think anything's ever out, and we've seen enough evidence of it to the contrary on the catwalks. I think that, you know, if you're going to wear something, it's a question of proportions. If you're going to wear something oversized on the bottom, you wear something maybe a bit more fitted on the top. and vice versa.
1: Those,
0: you know,
1: those runners that fellas buy that already look like they've been used and dirtied, distressed,
0: distressed,
1: beat up, out of fashion at last.
0: They are, with the exception of this new look called purposefully dishevelled, which which is courtesy, excuse me, of Prada.
1: Is that the poet core?
0: It's not too far from it. It's be like the kissing cousin of poet core. Yeah. So Prada. I mean, this is just where fashion gets a bit hilarious, or just kind of a bit silly. They bought these shirts out with deliberate coffee stains on the cuffs.
1: For God's sake.
0: It's like, you wouldn't need to pay $1,000 for like a shirt. You could just have me over. I spill coffee everywhere.
1: The good news is the hyper-branded streetwear, all those kind of hoodies will have huge logos on, are out of fashion. They're anti-capitalist now.
0: Yeah, I mean, you know, the brand costs that everyone's, it's a high street brand. Yeah. It's
1: see no logos.
0: Yeah, yeah. So that kind of Scandi feeling where there's no logos, great fabrication, very kind of muted colors. Again, those earthy tones, or very, you know, your blacks, your greys, your browns.
1: That's the way to go. I've learned so much, but thank you so much, Anne-Marie. For more from Anne-Marie O'Connor, you can follow Instagram, aoc.me. Rachel English is next. Have a lovely Thursday. We'll talk again tomorrow.
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5: Tá aistriúin na hÉireann go tábhachtaí in the bhfuil fuinneamh níos gluine ag tarlú díreach faoi do chosa. 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

0: It's the News at 1 on RTE Radio 1. This is Rachel English. Good afternoon. The headlines this Thursday lunchtime. Mortgage holders are facing further financial burdens as the European Central Bank is set to increase rates this lunchtime. The Taoiseach, Micheál Martin, has said there should be greater clarity regarding arrangements for calling a referendum on Irish unity. And the media regulator has called for a ban on online services that are unsafe for children. The news is read by Kate Carolyn.
1: The European Central Bank is expected to increase interest rates by a quarter of a percentage point this afternoon, bringing its main rate to 2.5%. The bank is likely to take the step in response to rising inflation, mainly driven by higher oil prices. Our economics and public affairs editor, David Murphy, reports.
2: Inflation among countries using the euro is 3.3%, well above the ECB's target of 2%. That means the bank is expected to increase interest rates for the second time this year. The move will automatically affect tracker mortgage customers, whose repayments will rise by €13 per month for every €100,000 borrowed. It will also put upward pressure on other mortgage rates over time. However, savers who shop round could benefit from higher returns.
1: The Taoiseach, Micheál Martin, has said there should be greater clarity around the arrangements calling for a referendum on Irish unity in Northern Ireland. At present, the decision lies with the Northern Secretary. The 1998 legislation, which underpins the Good Friday Agreement, says such a referendum shall be called if it appears likely that a majority would vote in favour. The Taoiseach said the wording had been deliberately vague at the time. He said he believed that there now needed to be a discussion involving the British and Irish governments and Northern Ireland's political parties to tease out in what circumstances the referendum would be run. Mr. Martin made his comments in an interview for a BBC Northern Ireland podcast, Borderland, UK or United Ireland. The media regulator has said that rather than an age-based blanket social media ban, there should be a ban on online services that are unsafe for children. Jeremy Godfrey, the head of Commission na Mban, was speaking at the publication of research showing that both parents and children have concerns about how effective a social media ban would be. An EU presidency conference has been held in Dublin Castle today, focusing on online safety for children. Our work and technology correspondent Brian O'Donovan reports.
3: Jeremy Godfrey said that online services that are unsafe for children because of addictive design features like infinite scrolling or autoplay videos should be banned from having children as users. The government, however, has expressed a preference for a blanket social media ban for under-16s. The media regulator said his views are not at odds with the government's because everyone wants the same thing, that children should not be exposed to harmful services. Jeremy Godfrey was speaking at the launch of new research from Comisiún na Mban, showing that both parents and children have concerns about how effective a social media ban would be.
1: The US Vice President J.D. Vance is scheduled to deliver an address at a Republican Party campaign rally in Dallas, Texas this evening, which has been seen as testing the water to succeed President Donald Trump in the 2028 election. With Mr. Trump constitutionally barred from seeking a third term, Mr. Vance's speech could serve as an early indication of his intentions regarding the 2028 presidential election and offer clues about how he would lead the Republican Party. In a speech to the convention last night, Mr. Trump pledged to pay every adult in the United States $5,000. That would amount to more than $1 trillion if the Republican Party won the midterm elections in November. The Dutch Food and Safety Authority has said it will impose fines on four Irish carriers transporting unweaned calves to the Netherlands. The move is in response to claims that the animals are not fed during the sea crossing, even though they're legally required to be nourished while in transit. Our agriculture correspondent, Angus Cox.
4: The Netherlands is a key destination for Irish dairy calves sold to mainland Europe. They're mostly used for veal production and are transported via sea from Ireland to France before making the rest of the journey via road. Animal welfare groups claim that not being fed while at sea can lead to calves becoming weak, suffering from dehydration, hypoglycemia, and even dying. Now, the Dutch Food and Safety Authority says Irish transporters bringing calves to the Netherlands will initially be given 12 months to find a more animal-friendly way to move them, after which, if they haven't done so, a fine of €3,000 will apply per violation, rising to €9,000 for a third rules breach and €27,000 for a fourth offence. Dutch officials told RTE News they want to send a signal by imposing these fines and to start a conversation on the issue at EU level.
1: And now the weather.
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1: There'll be bright or sunny spells and scattered showers moving in from the west this afternoon, and winds will ease. Highest temperatures ranging from 15 to 20 degrees. Rachel.
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7: You're welcome back. It's going to be hard to avoid Donald Trump over the next few days. The US president is, of course, due in this country at the weekend to attend the Irish Open Golf at his resort in Doonbeg in County Clare. Tomorrow, he'll be at the Pentagon for the 25th anniversary of the September the 11th attacks. Today, he's in Texas at an unusual midterm convention. His address lasted 2 hours and included a pledge to pay Americans if they keep Republicans in power.
15: So if the Republicans win, you win with us and you get $5,000. It will be called the Trump dividend. We'll call it the Trump dividend. Congratulations. But the only condition on the payment of this dividend that we're going to be making, so it's $5,000 to every adult, the only caveat I have is that the dividend that we're making must be spent in the United States of America.
7: It's estimated, by the way, that this proposal would cost more than $1 trillion. Daniel Geary is the Mark Pigott Professor in US History in Trinity College Dublin. He's with me in studio this afternoon. Daniel, we have to start with it, this bizarre pledge of $5,000 per person. Is it possible? Is it legal?
11: Well, in a way, it is possible because the U.S. government issued on two occasions, first in Trump's first presidency, checks for Americans during the COVID pandemic. And I think George W. Bush did something similar through the tax system where all Americans got a check early in his term. So it's theoretically possible to do something like that. I don't think it's possible to restrict it to people using, you know, spending the money within the U.S. I don't know how that would work.
7: Can you sketch out for us how high the stakes are for Donald Trump as he faces into these midterm elections?
11: Well, I think the fact that he's made this pledge shows his desperation. His opinion poll ratings, his approval ratings are about 33% now. He had to go back to Nixon and Watergate to get that low. I think the Republicans are facing, being wiped out of their control of Congress during the midterms, even losing in places they normally win, like Iowa and Texas, quite possibly. So he's in real trouble politically.
7: One of the reasons for his popularity was his commitment to not getting America enmeshed in foreign wars. And yet the conflict with Iran continues. How is that now being perceived in the U.S.?
11: Well, it was very unpopular even to begin with, and it's only gotten more so, and especially as the inflation hits, the rising cost of fuel. I mean, that was, two of his big issues were, one, I'm going to keep the U.S. out of foreign wars. The other was, I'm going to bring down inflation, and now he's in a single stroke broken both of those, and it is fueling his unpopularity.
7: Will he then have to find a way out of that war before the midterms?
11: I think it might be a bit late even to find a way out of the war and get things flowing through the Strait of Hormuz to bring oil prices down. He's pretty much admitted as much yesterday. He said prices

0: aren't going to come down until after the midterms. So he's waited too late, and it's not entirely clear even what his exit strategy is from this war, which is, as far as I could tell, pretty much in a stalemate. I don't know how the U.S. could improve its bargaining position, but it doesn't want to admit, he doesn't want to admit that he's lost effectively.
1: Has he been helped? Have the Republicans been helped by the visible tensions within the Democrats?
0: No, I don't think so. Not at the moment, because I think the Democrats are united by having Trump and the Republicans as an enemy. And because in the U.S., especially in the congressional elections, every person is running for a particular area, so these elections aren't national. They're based at the state and local levels. So Democrats can take whatever tack might work best for them to win. It's only after the elections, if the Democrats win the midterms, that we'll see the tensions in the party really come about who's going to lead the party in Congress, and then especially who's going to lead it into the next presidential election.
1: It is a significant weekend in the United States, the 25th anniversary of the September the 11th attacks. Is it a surprise that the president will be leaving to attend a golf tournament in Ireland?
0: I mean, I think it's a surprise in the sense that any president would do that, but it's no surprise when that president is Donald Trump. This is someone who is using the public office to enrich himself to an extraordinary degree. He doesn't really draw any distinction between his private interests and, you know, his public role as president. So it's not surprising that, you know, he'd leave for a golf tournament after this major anniversary.
1: He'll be here on Saturday. What are relations like now between this country and the Trump administration?
0: I would say that they're tense. In the past, I think the U.S. and Ireland have had a friendship, but Donald Trump doesn't really have friends. He has kind of enemies and sycophants, really. So given the importance of the U.S. economically to Ireland, I think that our leaders face a difficult task in not angering Donald Trump while at the same time not betraying their principles.
1: And as we've seen, especially during this presidential term, I mean, the capacity he has to go off script and to cause mayhem, it's quite something else.
0: He's very unpredictable. You don't want to catch him on the wrong day and say the wrong thing.
1: We could have an interesting weekend. Professor Daniel Geary, thank you very much for being with us this afternoon. We're going to stay with that Donald Trump visit to Doonbeg. The village, of course, is under tight security this lunchtime as the Irish Open gets underway. Our own Greg Allen is among the hundreds of media there. Greg, I know you'll be back later to talk about what's actually happening on the golf course, but can you give us a sense of what it's like in Doonbeg today?
2: Well, it's the calm before the storm. I think that's the best way. And here we are right by the Atlantic Ocean. It's certainly not a weather storm. Apart from the obvious appearance of, you know, a lot of security, which would normally be at an event of this size, there are hundreds of Gardaí. You can't turn anywhere without finding a guard. It's ideal if you need one, but they are literally so numerous, and hundreds of them here, quite apart from the designated security company employees. But today, there are no major restrictions. It's pretty much like an ordinary golf tournament, above and certainly what you would expect from the first round of an Irish Open. But everybody knows here that will change radically on Saturday when the United States Secret Service start to get involved. I don't know what way those agents will operate alongside the Gardaí. Obviously, those details are obviously not disclosed. But I was at the Ryder Cup in Bethpage in New York a year ago when President Trump visited on the first morning of action. It was a Friday. And it was like the regular security staff were told to take the day off, and the entrance and exit points were more like a high security detail at an airport. And, you know, the detail of the scrutiny of spectators will be far more like that experience than any regular sporting event entrance and exit scenario.
1: So for people going along on Saturday in particular, this could be quite an unusual experience.
2: Oh, yes. Last night, by the way, they had a full rehearsal of the landing of the Marine 1 and Marine 3 helicopters. It was quite a spectacle. I witnessed it myself on my way home. These are very big machines, 13 tons, 56 feet or thereabouts, 18 meters long. They have rotors of the same length. They're very, very noisy, obviously. And they create such a downforce when they are due

0: to land, and they'll be due to land in a field close to the third tee here, so very close to the golf course. So it's inevitable that a suspension in play is going to happen, and it's hoped that any suspension won't last much longer than 15 minutes. And Doombeg are expecting the arrival at around 2 p.m. It could be pushed out a bit more, obviously that's dependent on what happens in the Phoenix Park between, you know, Farmley, Áras an Uachtaráin and the Ambassador's residence. But it'll be quite the entrance, and it's inevitable. It's not something that is really being denied now, that it's going to be, there's going to be some sort of suspension in place, just a matter of how long.
1: All of this is bringing a lot of focus on Doombeg. How would you describe it as a golf course?
0: Oh, as a golf course, it's actually a really fine golf course. It's only 24 years old. It looks like it's been here for 124 years. It's got these wonderful high dunes right by Duckmore Bay in this part of West Clare. It's a very, very rural part of Ireland. And the edifice of the actual hotel, and I've described it from a distance, it looks like something from Wuthering Heights, except multiplied by 100 times. It's very Gothic looking from a distance, so it's really, really dramatic. And the golf course itself is a very, very fine golf course. Just up the road is Lahinch, which has been there for more than 100 years. You wouldn't really know the difference in terms of how long this golf course has been here. Lynx courses have a particular draw, I suppose, for golf enthusiasts, because there are only less than 300 of them in the entire world. And Doombeg is one of the most recent ones to have been built. And it is a very, very fine golf course, and looks spectacular and will look great for the tournament on television. And by the way, there is this thing as well. There is a general feeling that the trophy presentation at the end of Sunday will involve President Trump handing over the trophy to the winner on Sunday. That's just the general feeling. All of these things have to be confirmed, but there's no shortage of rumours around here, and that's one that's going around.
1: No doubt. Greg, thank you very much. And as I said at the start, Greg will be back later with news of what's actually been happening on the golf course so far today. The majority of children here would prefer to be taught about online safety rather than being banned from using social media. That's one of the findings of a survey carried out for the media regulator Comisiún na mBan. It comes at a time of intense debate about the best way to shield young people from the harmful effects of social media. Last month, Meta, the parent company of Instagram and Facebook, agreed to pay $18 billion and implement child safety reforms in the US after a case in which it was accused of designing platforms to be addictive.

0: findings of their research.
1: So we interviewed both children and their parents and caregivers. We asked them things about what devices they use, what services they use, how much time they spend online, and what they do online. And what they told us, it absolutely confirms that the online world is firmly embedded into the daily lives of children and of their parents. So children use the internet to get information, to communicate with their friends, to communicate with their caregivers, to help them with their schoolwork, to help them practice things that they're working on. But also there are some negative effects. So we also found some children suffer, they come across upsetting content online. And what we found is that generally the older children are more likely to come across upsetting content, and also children with disabilities. And from a parent's point of view, we found that they are more effective in guiding younger children online than older children, but also that they are very important role models. And the more time that parents spend online, the more time their children do as well.
0: Interestingly also, though, I saw that about two-thirds of parents said their children's mental health would improve if they had no access to social media.
1: Yeah, so I think, you find that children spend, maybe more time than they would like online. And so there are definitely
0: more advice about staying safe rather than there being a ban on use of social media. Yet we know real harm is being done.
1: Yeah. No, we think absolutely children deserve a safe online environment that supports their development in a variety of ways. And that's obviously going to be different depending on their age and their capacities. And it's definitely the case that many of the services they use today, actually not just social media, even gaming platforms and increasingly AI companions, they also risk harming them. So we've thought a lot about how best to deal with this problem. We certainly think that services that are harmful for children should be banned from offering, from having children use their services. So, and we think that maybe one of the best ways to do that would be to have mandatory safety standards for online services. So that would mean saying that look, features like their addictive design features you find, like infinite scrolling or autoplay or streaks, services that enable contact from strangers, services that don't have safety-promoting features like parental controls, time management tools, and so forth. You know, we should take those and make them into mandatory safety standards, and then services that don't meet those safety standards would have to age-gate themselves so that only adults could use them.
0: Can you trust social media companies to live up to their responsibilities? After all, your own organisation is investigating X over suspected breaches of the online safety code.
1: Yeah, so I think that is exactly why we need to toughen up the laws here. So we need to have mandatory safety standards, not just not guidelines, not things that the platforms do their best at. They should be mandatory safety standards, just like the way we have with toys. If you want to sell a toy in the market, it has to meet safety standards. And services that don't meet those safety standards would have to be age gated, and services that weren't age-gated and didn't meet the safety standards, they would be, you'd have very tough compliance. So just as unsafe toys are taken off the market, those services would also have to be taken off the market.
0: We also recently had that settlement by Meta in the United States. Now, people will probably remember that it's paying 18 billion euro to states that accused it of endangering children. Was that further evidence that potential harms, that they haven't been taken seriously enough?
1: Well, it's certainly evidence that there was in that settlement, Meta acknowledged that there were harms being caused to children. I think more important than the money was the commitments they made to make changes to their services. Now, we haven't fully evaluated all those commitments. They may well not go far enough from our point of view, but it's a step in the right direction, and we certainly think that that changes that are equivalent and almost certainly will need to be better than that are necessary to keep children safe.
0: So what sort of changes are you talking about then?
1: Well, so when you go online and you have the content feed, generally those feeds, they're optimized, they're designed to keep you online, keep you clicking, keep you watching.

0: So they have those we would describe as addictive design features. So they're things like, for example, infinite scrolling. You scroll down the feed and it never stops. There's never a reason for you to stop. Videos, one video will play and then another one will play automatically afterwards. You'll be encouraged to keep using it by having streaks, how often have you been online or even likes was one of the things in the meta thing. So people are encouraged to chase more and more likes. There are possibilities of direct messaging from strangers. Those things that needs to stop for services, as I say, for children. And then you also have usage limits. So after you've used a service for a certain amount of time, it's not good enough just to be said, you've used this service a lot, would you like to carry on? It needs to be, to keep children safe, that needs to be a hard stop after a certain length of time. So we want those standards to be developed and to become mandatory.
1: There's one other issue that has arisen this week. In looking at the impact of social media, what did you make of this latest international report, which said that children's reading skills are being affected by more screen time?
0: So I think I haven't seen that report, but the use of the internet can be positive for education and it can also be negative. And what we need to make sure is that the services the children are using support their development in line with their age and stage of development.
1: That was Jeremy Godfrey of Commissieux Naman. In the last few minutes, the European Central Bank has announced it's to increase interest rates by a quarter of a percentage point, bringing the main rate to 2.5%. It comes as the Central Statistics Office confirms inflation in Ireland has risen again. Our economics and public affairs editor, David Murphy, is here. David, we'll start with the interest rate rise. Not unexpected, but what does it mean?
2: Not unexpected, but I think what it means immediately for the tracker mortgage customers, of whom there's around 120,000 left in the Irish market, there will be a €13 per month increase in their repayments for every €100,000 borrowed. Then for the other mortgage customers, it means there's upward pressure on mortgage rates overall. Obviously, more likely sooner with standard variable rates. But then over time, new fixed rate mortgages are likely to see upward pressure on those rates. But I think this afternoon, attention's going to turn to what exactly is Christine Lagarde, the head of the European Central Bank, going to say in her press conference a quarter to two. What hints is she going to give regarding future hikes in terms of interest rates? How concerned is she about the rising price of oil? And what exactly is going to be the trajectory of rates over the coming 12 months?
1: In other non-surprising news, the cost of living has gone up again.
2: That's right. And this is really related to that higher price of oil, which is now again over $100 a barrel as a result of the conflict in Iran. The rate of inflation in Ireland at 3.7% compared to 3.4% to the 12 months to July. So the figures are really being impacted by those higher oil prices. We're seeing home heating oil up 44% over the past year. Petrol 9%, diesel 15%, airfares 14%, electricity 8%. And as we know, some of the providers have announced price increases in terms of gas and electricity. They do not yet take effect in many cases. So that's yet to feed into the inflation costs. Now, there were some things that did fall. Clothing, we saw modest rises in clothing and footwear, but we saw a modest rise as well in terms of food prices. Meat rose 2.2%, fish 3.3%, milk and dairy fell by 1.7%, but overall the trajectory is higher. That is going to be a concern. The European Central Bank puts up interest rates when it sees the overall inflation rate over 2% in the Eurozone. It's currently 3.3% in the Eurozone, and Ireland's official measure of inflation, 3.7%.
1: David, thank you very much for that. We're going to turn now to some more breaking news, because a son of Jerry the Monk Hutch will be extradited back to Ireland today to face an organised crime charge. He's Jason Hutch, who's also known as Jason Jamie Murphy. He has never been charged with any criminal offence in the past. The Irish Mirror has just broken this story.

0: Its crime correspondent Paul Healy joins us. Paul, will you give us the background to this?
1: Hi, Rachel. Well, as you say, Jason Hutch was arrested, will be arrested on the tarmac of Baldonnell later on this evening. He has been facing arrest in relation to an organised crime charge. So Gardaí have been investigating this for some months. The initial arrest happened in Lanzarote in April. That was Spanish police who arrested Mr. Hutch. He had been in custody ever since, and he challenged his extradition, and he ultimately lost his final appeal in recent weeks. So the government jet has made its way to Lanzarote. It landed just before 12:30 this afternoon, and I believe it's already back in the air, and Mr. Hutch will be brought to Dublin, and he will be brought to the district court in the Criminal Court of Justice this evening, where he'll be formally charged.
0: Right, so can you tell us a little more about this and about what's expected to happen over the coming hours?
1: Well, Jason Hutch has never been before the courts before. He's 37 years of age. As I say, this is an investigation that's been ongoing for some time in relation to alleged organised criminal activity. There are a number of other people currently before the courts. So Mr. Hutch has lost his extradition appeal. He'll be brought back here. Armed Gardaí will bring him to the Criminal Courts of Justice. And what's interesting about this is people remember that Daniel Kinahan was recently extradited from Dubai and brought on the government jet. So this is the second time that the government jet, an Air Corps Dassault 6X Falcon, is being used to bring a high-profile person back to Irish soil. So he'll be brought, he'll be before the district court where he'll be charged. He'll have an opportunity to apply for bail. That will be a relatively short court hearing, I imagine, and then depending on the outcome of that, it'll be back before the courts again in the coming weeks.
0: Paul, many thanks for joining us this afternoon. That was Paul Healy, who's crime correspondent with the Irish Mirror, who has that breaking news, a son of Jerry the Monk Hutch being extradited back to Ireland today from Spain. We'll have more for you on the programme after a short break.
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0: You're welcome back. This evening, a special event is being held at Trinity College in Dublin to mark the 50th anniversary of the Rooney Prize for Literature. More than 20 of the previous winners are expected to attend. The Rooney Prize is awarded for an outstanding body of work by an emerging Irish writer under the age of 40. Our arts and media correspondent Evelyn O'Rourke has been finding out more about the plans for this milestone. And Evelyn, we will come to that in just a moment.
8: But breaking news.
0: Just before the break, we heard an ad for Fontaines DC at Slane, but you're going to tell us about a man who has played Slane in the past, but next year will be playing Croke Park.
8: Heading to Croke Park, the one and only Harry Styles, this confirmed today. So he'd leaked something on his Insta, and obviously the fans stalked the old Insta there. There were mysterious posters appearing in different cities, and people are beginning to speculate. And then obviously the news confirmed today that he's coming with his Together tour. So the dates, you can get rid of your Christmas present lists, the dates he'll be in Croke Park are August the

0: 18th and the 20th. And I like a special guest because Kylie Minogue is listed, obviously. And then we have like people like Baby Rose and Tears for Fears. Who doesn't have Tears for Fears? But anyway, very big excitement about that because obviously he's been here before. He loves playing in Ireland, we're told. He, of course, did the Aviv. He did Slane. That's the big thing. So, you know, Fontaines D.C. are in the ascent to Slane. Harry's like, I've done Slane. I'm ready for Croke Park. And when you think about the other Croke Park gigs that have been so big over the years, now Harry's going to be right up there. So I think this is going to be really, really popular because, you know, we all know he left One Direction. He established that solo career and people are a bit like, is that going to work? Wow, he has just risen and risen, and just the acclaim he gets for his work, what he's doing with the music and the videos is just really building, and his fans just love him and keep multiplying.
1: Yeah, because isn't he doing 32 nights or something at Madison Square
0: right.
1: Garden? Yeah,
0: and it's all over social media, and every night he's kind of interacting. He was saying hello to his small child the other day, and that seemed to get millions of hits, and people just seem to, you know, love him, love what he's doing. But actually at the heart of it, he is doing something different with his music, and people are really responding to that, which is always lovely.
1: Now, let's talk about the Rooney Prize. The reason you came in to us to begin with. Tell us a little about the Rooney Prize and about why it has been so important for so many writers down the years.
0: Well, look, I suppose originally it was set up by Dan and Patricia Rooney. Dan Rooney, a name that people would be so familiar with. He was a former US ambassador to Ireland. But of course, his family linked with the Pittsburgh Steelers, that big NFL team. But Dan and Patricia Rooney had really strong links with Ireland and wanted to help preserve the Irish literary heritage. So they set up this prize before prizes were really that commonplace in Irish literature in Ireland. So I think the longest running one, they set up in 1976. And what's unique about it is that it isn't about a single book. It's about recognising and giving an award to a writer under 40 for their body of work. And really, when you look at the list of the previous recipients, you know, they are people who've really gone on to establish big careers. I mean, you're looking at Kate Cruz O'Brien, Anne Enright, Colin McCann, Kevin Barry, Thurndy Grief, of course. And what's happened now in the last 10 years is that Dan Rooney's nephew, Dr. Peter Rooney, has taken over as the benefactor of it. And in fact, Thurndy Grief, who's getting such praise for Dead, she said, her current collection at the moment, her current book, she was his first winner in 2016, and they're great friends, I gather. But anyway, I was talking to Peter earlier because he has great plans to mark the 50th anniversary at this meal this evening, and he's obviously very excited about the heritage of the prize, but he's also going to announce a big money prize, which is always good for writers because we love our literature and our arts, but you got to pay the bills. So this is also good too. So here's just a little clip of Peter Rooney telling me more about what the prize means to him and his kind of plans to celebrate the 50th birthday.
2: I got involved 10 years ago, 2016, with our 40th anniversary. Dearne na Grifa was our winner then. And I'm very excited, and I've actually become friends with the writers that have won under my patronage.
0: So, great developments to mark the 50th anniversary. Talk to us about all your plans for the 50th.
2: So for the 50th, we've got a very big dinner planned for tonight. We've got more than 20 of our previous winners in the room. I'm going to be making a very big announcement. I plan on doubling the prize moving forward from 10,000 to 20,000. We're extremely excited about that.
0: Why did you want to double it? What was important to you?
2: First, to honor the 50th anniversary, but second, I think that the award warrants the 20,000. I wanted to keep in pace with other awards, and I also wanted to keep the legacy going for as long as I can, for another 50 years and on.
1: And that was Peter Rooney talking to our correspondent Evelyn O'Rourke. The Irish blind football team is off to Poland this weekend for two international matches with the Polish national team. Vision Sports Ireland, the national governing body for sporting activities for blind and visually impaired people, says the trip marks an important milestone for the development of the sport. For more, we can talk to the team captain, Reuben Collins. Reuben, thanks for coming in to us today. Will you tell us a little, first of all, about how the game works? Because it has been adapted.
3: Absolutely. So blind football is a five-a-side game. It's four players outfield, all blindfolded to ensure that all players are on an even playing field. And then the goalkeeper on either team would be fully sighted. So the goalkeeper acts as a defensive coach and obviously a goalkeeper. A defensive coach meaning that he would direct his defenders and tell them, you know, where to put their attention in terms of getting the ball or maybe where to play a pass, for example. You then have your manager, who is your midfield coach, based in the midfield third of the pitch, directing any players in that quarter or in that section of the pitch. And then behind the goals on either team, you would have an attacking coach directing the attacking players, maybe on the far side of the goal, when they're on one side of the pitch, or at the centre of the goal if necessary, giving them instruction on where to go. So that would be a brief idea of how blind football works. And obviously then the ball within blind football has bells. So when the ball bounces, when it rolls, when it's kicked, it may

0: makes a sound that allows any other player on the field, obviously, to establish where the ball is. And finally, around the field, there is boards, like acoustic boarding. So when the ball would bounce off that, again, it stays in play much more, so the ball isn't leaving the field of play. But also, it gives players another opportunity to help coordinate themselves and find the ball.
1: So tell us then about the significance of this weekend's events and these two matches against Poland.
0: It's really important, I think, especially for us. I'm sure the Polish team are excited as well, but they're a lot further along in their journey. With Ireland and our team, we've been set up and re-established since 2023. And we've now gotten to a stage where we have a travelling squad of 8 players plus our goalkeeper, so 9 players and 4 coaches. And so this is a really exciting time, because when we started in 2023 and 2024, at this period we obviously didn't have great numbers for travelling, for playing matches, for anything. So it was just a lot of training. And now we're at this point in time where we've got these numbers, we've got the commitment, we have our own pitch. So we've got the facilities and the resources to ensure that we're able to travel and compete and maybe take it to the next level in terms of competing at a European level.
1: And do you believe then that there are other people out there who might be interested in getting involved but probably don't know enough about the sport at the moment?
0: 100%. I think, just like myself, for example, when I lost my own vision, I think it's not the first thing you jump to, is how am I going to continue on in sport or in any facet of life. I think like music can be adapted, sport can be adapted. So I think like for myself with sport, I've found that it's been really important having connections, attending events that, like, you know, that bring you around peers, people that are low vision or blind, reaching out to community resources and people like Vision Ireland or Vision Sports Ireland, who are the national sports body. But in any capacity, reaching out to your local charity resources, they would put you in contact with anyone who would be able to like direct you towards a sport, mm-hmm. whether it's football, as I said, whether it's swimming, whether it's anything at all. But for me, my love of

0: blustery and quite unpleasant, with a strong mist in the air, has now evolved into a mild, mostly dry afternoon with the forecast wind not anything like what we expected. And yet the par of the course is holding up very well. Three under par is the lead mark, six players tied on that number, among them the very promising young Dane, Rasmus Nygaard-Petersen. Really good professional debut so far by Roscommon's Thomas Higgins, who narrowly missed out on selection in the amateur Walker Cup matches last week. He was the first reserve for that. He's covered the first 10 holes of his professional career in two under par, and he's just one shot off the lead, tied for seventh place, and from a rookie professional to a 30-year veteran, because 55-year-old Paddy Carrington is going nicely at one under after 11 holes inside the top 20. Tom McKibben has just birdied the first hole. He's one under. Max Kennedy is level after four. Seamus Power one over after 11 holes. Shane Lowry is just underway alongside two Masters champions, John Rahm and Patrick Reed, in the last few minutes, and Rory McIlroy about to tee off in 2 or 3 minutes' time in company with five-time major winner Brooks Koepka and the European Ryder Cup player Bob McIntyre.
1: That's Greg Allen there. RTÉ has announced a new multi-year agreement for the Amgen Irish Open across video, audio and online, and has also secured highlights rights for next year's Ryder Cup. A highlights programme will be broadcast each night during the three-day tournament at Adair Manor. The French Football Federation has withdrawn its support for Gianni Infantino's re-election and has called for fundamental reform of FIFA's governance. Meeting today in Paris at the request of its president, the executive committee of the French Football Federation decided to withdraw support for Infantino ahead of the FIFA presidential election, which is due to take place in March next year in Morocco. At the Paris Swimming Championships in Turkey, Roshini Rian, Dylan Prendeville and Shiva Nivrodic have advanced to their finals later. It's been confirmed that Super Value Parky Cueve and Cork will host the Shinty Camogie Internationals on the 24th of October. And the Champions League continues tonight. Manchester United versus Sabah from Azerbaijan is the feature game on RTÉ2 television from 7:30.
2: Thanks, Michael, and that's the news this Thursday lunchtime. Niall McMonigal was on sound and Shane Galvin was our broadcast coordinator. The editor was Moira Hannan. It's Liveline next with Cormac O'Hara. From me, Rachel English, thanks for listening. Have a good afternoon.
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4: Is a BNM an tanam nuair vord na móna anish. 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

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Cormac O'Hara here with you until 3 p.m. on RT Radio 1. I'll tell you one thing, 51551, you'll have to remember that. The WhatsApp number 087-484-8888 is the number for WhatsApp for you to get in contact with the programme. It is not the first time he's caused controversy or a bit of a stir. Ryanair's Michael O'Leary, the CEO, he was speaking to the press ahead of the AGM in Dublin, the annual general meeting in Dublin today. Now, he has no history, as far as I can remember, of making any comment of any nature like this before. But he has made controversial comments. He has made comments that have offended and caused a stir. But this, I don't know what you think of this. Let me play you the clip first of all. He was talking about Ryanair and waxing lyrical, as he does, and he's a superb communicator and a superb CEO usually. He was talking about Ryanair's so-called low fares, as he calls them time and again, versus the competitors and

0: how people will flock to Ryanair. That was a gist of what he was saying. Have a listen to this. This is what has caused some controversy so far.
1: You might find some people will choose not to fly with Ryanair, but, you know, they'll be overrun with the people abandoning Aer Lingus, Lufthansa, BA and others, desperate to get to Ryanair's low fares because they can't afford to fly with the high fare rapists around Europe.
2: Describe Lufthansa and BA as high fare.
1: High fare rapists.
2: That's appropriate
1: line. Absolutely.
2: You don't think that's offensive to
1: me? I happily offend Lufthansa, BA and BA. BA, Lufthansa and everybody's high fares, I'd happily offend them on a regular basis.
2: I think
1: it's a terrible crime.
2: And to trivialise it by calling another...
1: Don't trivialise it. That's what I call high-fare airlines like Lufthansa, BA and others.
0: Rachel Morrow of the Dublin Rape Crisis Centre, good afternoon.
3: Afternoon, Cormac.
0: Now, that's only a short time ago. And it wasn't long before we found that on the Irish Independent website, before a statement from the Women's Council dropped in to the box. And the Women's Council are saying comparing rape to selling airline tickets is deeply offensive to survivors. What is your reaction?
3: I totally agree with the Women's Council. I am pretty shocked, even by a man. You say, you know, he's got form in this area, but to use the word rape for sound bites, like, it's so flippant, it's so ill-considered, it's so arrogant to think that he can use a word like that so casually. And he's damn lucky that he works for an airline and doesn't have to witness the effects of rape every day of the week, but, like we do in Dublin.
0: No, I know. And in a way, what I was saying was he doesn't have form in this area. He's a skilled communicator. He's well used to controversy, and he goes close to the line on various issues, you could say. Some people might find him offensive. I don't recall Michael O'Leary ever making a comment of this nature before. And he was quite categorical, Rachel. He said, it is a terrible crime, and I don't trivialise it. So
3: He doubled down and he reinforced that he did use the word rape, because I think the journalists were looking at each other and wondering, did he really say that?
0: Yeah.
3: And he confirmed, yes, I did. I used the word rape. And those are lazy and uninformed, and he's chasing sound bites, but he is having no regard for how they may affect people who experience sexual violence. Mm-hmm. And he has a really important position in this country. You know, he's, as you did in your intro, he's obviously very well known, very experienced CEO, but that doesn't give him the right to say the things he said today.
0: And how do you think people who have suffered the trauma, the crime of rape, how do you think they'll react?
3: Well, I know how they'll react, because they're calling the National Helpline at the moment in Dublin Rape Crisis Centre, and they're saying this trivialises what has happened to me. It is reinforcing all the kind of the normalisation of sexual violence. It's perpetuating harmful attitudes. They're really upset. It has an effect on people. And I'm writing to him later this afternoon to offer him training so that he can understand the effects of words like that on people.
0: Mm-hmm. How does it normalise sexual acts and sexual crimes, I should say?
3: Well, a sizable minority of people who live in Ireland already treat rape as less serious or less real than it is. And the group most likely to absorb casual language, like we heard from Michael O'Leary earlier, mm-hmm. is the group we need to read most and or to reach most. And all the research continuously says that there are these myths that are perpetuating here in Ireland. And, you know, people think that rape is exaggerated, or they think that people, you know, it's less serious than it actually is. And comments that Michael O'Leary made today reinforce that.
0: When you say that it perpetuates harmful attitudes, how does it, do you think?
3: I think because it just means that he's using the word rape. He's comparing high fares to rape. And that's totally wrong. Like, we know what a serious crime. It's one of the most serious crimes that you can survive in this country. And he's using it to describe the commercial behaviours of his competitors. Mm-hmm. Absolutely outrageous.
0: Now, rape has various definitions. I have it here as well, if we're to be pedantic about this as well. But there's a problem for Michael O'Leary, perhaps, is one interpretation. It is the sexual attack which is vile. And I've spoken with rape victims previously on programmes, and the impact can very often be lifelong, psychologically, and you have PTSD, people say, as well, and so on. But the other definition of rape, and I'm trying to be fair to Michael O'Leary here, is an act of plunder or violent seizure or abuse, and so on. Now, he said high fare rapists. And he was asked, as you say, in a clarifying conversation or question from the press, is it not unfair or harmful to survivors? And he said, I'm not trivializing this. It's a terrible crime. So I suppose the question I'm asking, I'm trying to be fair, but I mean, was he actually confirming there that he was talking about the sexual attack, the crime of rape?
3: He's absolutely confirming that, because if he's talking about plundering, as you say, then that isn't a crime. So he's using rape as a metaphor for expensive flights. As I said, it's one of the most serious crimes a person can survive. And there's thousands of people listening to this programme this afternoon who've experienced some form of sexual violence. Yeah. And they're feeling pretty low.
0: And you see an uptick then in calls after that comment?
3: We do, yeah. Over the lunchtime period, there was a rise in calls. People just wanting to talk about it, to be heard, to say, you know, I was hurt by that. And that's why we think it's important to offer him training. He's such a high-profile individual. Mm-hmm. We really don't want to hear comments like that again.
0: People can contact the programme if they have a view, 51551. The WhatsApp number is simple, 087-484-8888. We're talking to Rachel Morrow of the Dublin Rape Crisis Centre about comments made by the CEO of Ryanair, Michael O'Leary, a short time ago. You say you're going to write to him. What would you say in the letter or email to Michael O'Leary, Rachel?
3: I'm going to be offering him training on how the trivialisation of rape is so harmful to the clients we support. He's verbalised this. Because it's a historical trope, and he's a really leading figure, like I said, in Ireland, and we really would have hoped that he would lead from the front in terms of what he says and does. Mm-hmm. So we hope that training can be helpful, and we do believe that people can change their attitudes. That's core to what we do. We need to make sure that people understand what sexual violence is and how it can harm people, and then hopefully we can work towards a future that it's eliminated in. But people do need training, and he's here to.
0: Can I offer, again, to be fair, but I must say, based on what you're saying, I have the survivors of sexual assault and rape in the foremost of my mind here. And waking up with dealing with the psychological terror and trauma of that, the PTSD, the lifelong impact on your life. And I've heard people speak about it before. And sometimes I must say some of those interviews haunt me. So they are to the foremost of my mind. But let's say, if we're trying to be fair to Michael O'Leary, he's going in. Let me just work this out with you, Rachel. He's going into his annual general meeting. And he has all of the reports on his mind and the stats and any questions that might come from shareholders and so on. And he is extremely busy. He's fielding questions from the press in a rapid fire, off the cuff way. And he is not in any way, he says, trying to trivialise the crime. He says it's a terrible crime. And perhaps he's cumbersome with his language, but he's not thinking of the crime or the survivors in any way. What if he simply says, I am sorry, I misspoke and I didn't mean to harm anyone? Would that be enough, do you think?
3: I think it's really important that he does say that. I think it's really important that he sends a message that he knows that the use of the word rape in the context that he used it is wrong. And if I was a shareholder and I was at his AGM, then I'd be asking questions about this. What kind of question or what kind of message is he sending from the top of a huge employer in Ireland to his employees, his colleagues, mm-hmm. the people who use Ryanair, all of us? What does that tell us? It's casual. It's the nature of how he said it. I mean, it was so... You say that maybe there were other things on his mind. I'm sure there were other things on his mind. But this is just a lazy, and as I said, ill-informed use of the word rape. And it's really arrogant and entitled to use it in the way that she has.
0: Well, based on what you're saying, it has hurt or triggered at least people who are calling the Dublin Rape Crisis line right now. And RT

0: dublinrape.ie/helplines. There are many helplines there, including the Dublin Rape Crisis Centre, I think. Stay with me, Rachel. Ger is on the line. Ger, good afternoon.
1: Hi, Kieran. Good afternoon. How are you?
0: Yeah, not too bad. It's Cormac here, actually.
1: Sorry, your point.
0: No, don't worry. Your point, please.
1: My point, I'll give credit to Michael O'Leary, first of all, for being a very astute businessman. But, unfortunately, I'll take away all that credit now. Michael O'Leary has crossed the line with that statement, and I completely agree with Rachel. He should issue a forthright apology to all rape victims. It's absolutely shocking, vile, and unwelcome. And he's letting himself down today.
0: You think so?
1: Absolutely.
0: Even the fact that he says it's a terrible crime and I don't want to trivialise it.
1: Well, then he should come out and make a formal apology. Simple as that.
0: Or else what, Ger? Well, why do you feel so strongly about this, first of all, tell me?
1: Well, you know, it's a matter of decency to women or men who have been in that situation. Thank God I never have been.
0: Yeah.
1: It's an absolute insult. And, you know, he can cite all the examples he wants. So I had 50 cameras in my face. Yeah. I had to give him a punchline. He's crossed the line. It's as simple as that.
0: Has he?
1: Absolutely.
0: Even Ger, in this day and age where, well, I mean, there are figures worldwide that have done worse, you know, that have actually done and said far worse than this.
1: I agree, Cormac, but that doesn't make it right.
0: And one of them will be in the country in the next few days, you could argue.
1: I know. Well, I won't even go there.
0: But you see, the fact of the matter is that not the context for this public discourse generally? Discourse has coarsened, hasn't it? I mean, it might. But to stay on track here, do you think this would be, as Rachel says, do you think it would trigger survivors of rape or sexual assault? Would it be harmful?
1: Of course, it must be. I've never been in that position, thank God. And I'm 65 now, but of course it will. Absolutely. You talk to any counsellor who has picked up the piece from the man.
0: Look, there are a lot of calls coming in. 51551 here. Stay with me, Ger. I just wonder if it would stop anyone from using Ryanair or travelling with Ryanair if people feel that strongly about it, or is it simply a case that needs to be corrected here in the public record? Nicholas, good afternoon.
2: Good afternoon, Cormac. Thanks for taking the call.
0: Yeah, what's your point?
2: I think that it is a common expression that's used outside of sexual abuse and such things. It would be used as sometimes I've heard it used in social norm. I personally wouldn't use it,
0: yeah,
2: because it's such an egregious act. I mean, it's probably the worst thing in the world that could be done. And I think that that's where it relates to in relation to taking everything from somebody. And I think this is Morrow, the lady from the Rape Crisis Centre, is correct in everything that she has said. I think that it was probably not the greatest. There's plenty of other words that maybe could be used. I'd say Mr. O'Leary would be probably a great supporter of the Rape Crisis Centre and the work that they do. You know, as he said, he doesn't want to trivialise it. I think it's just unfortunate.
0: So you're saying it's unfortunate, but are you giving him a kind of a pass in one sense?
2: No. We all take responsibility for what we say and what we do. Mm. And I don't think he would be, I think, very aware of that.
0: Should he apologise, Nicholas, do you think?
2: I think he probably would.
0: Do you think he should?
2: I do think he should, yeah. Because it is.
0: And let's say if he doesn't, would it ever deter you from travelling with Ryanair?
2: No, I don't think it would. I think that it's an oversight. He's made a mistake. Human beings are human beings. We all make mistakes.
0: Yeah.
2: It's whether or not we can turn around and sympathetically ask for forgiveness and apologise to people.
0: Mm-hmm. But what if he turns around? What if he turns around? And look, first and foremost, Michael O'Leary, as far as I have ever seen him, and I've never met the man. I've spoken to him, all right. Yeah. We've had a robust conversation, I think, once on the radio. But I always remember a remark that he's an astute, tough businessman.

0: but that he was always of good moral character. You know, he toyed with controversy and so on to get publicity for Ryanair. But I mean, there's no question about his character. I mean, he's a good, decent guy. But what if Nicholas, and I'm sure I'll bring you in this as well before I go back to Rachel, and there's others on the line as well, 51551. What happens if Michael O'Leary says, look, stop making a storm in a teacup here, media. I didn't mean what you're saying I meant. Move on.
1: I think that he said that in his statement. I do believe he said that in his statement when he said he's just not going to trivialise it. And if you have a conversation, I think you could give him a call, and I think he'd have no problem about coming on to the radio and discussing it further.
0: Well, we have asked Ryanair to speak with Michael O'Leary, and we're awaiting a reply. And Michael O'Leary could put this to bed right now with a simple call and a simple apology, you could say, for misspeaking and to survivors as well, based on what Rachel is saying.
1: I agree 100%, and I think that it would be a good conversation. And I think one thing, look, we're talking about something that is important, and we're talking about something, the use of language in relation to day-to-day things, that maybe we should think twice before saying something.
0: Gerard, would it ever stop you from travelling on Ryanair?
2: Well, personally, Cormac, as I was discussing with Ciarán earlier in the week, I've never flown commercial aircraft in my life. But having said that, if I was planning a trip abroad tomorrow, on a personal note, I would myself boycott Ryanair.
0: Okay. So a comment like this would make you boycott Ryanair. I don't know if you've had that sent to you, Rachel, since the comments were made earlier on today by Michael O'Leary. Do you think what this would cause people to stop and think about travelling with Ryanair?
3: I imagine it would. I mean, particularly anybody who's experienced sexual violence themselves, or maybe somebody who's been supporting a family member, I think that it will make them question about the decisions that they made. And you said to Cormac that he's, in your experience, he's a good and a decent guy. Mm-hmm. And I'd ask whether you can be good and decent while making comments like this without apologising. I think that he's such a high-profile person. He really does set the tone from the top. And comments like that enable other people to say things like that as well. So he needs to correct what he said. And he's also a very, very experienced communicator. I don't think that it was a misstep on his part to accidentally say rape.
0: So what do you think? If it wasn't a misstep, what was it?
3: I think that it was him courting the media. I think it was him trying to get a soundbite. But I think that he did it was very lazy of him to use that word. I think, you know, he's used lots of stunts to get media attention, but this was beyond anything that we've heard before.
0: Do you think he was using the word rape to get publicity?
3: Yes, I do. Yeah, absolutely. And I think he knew that it would cause this outrage from people. And I think that it's not coincidental that he used it on the day of the AGM.
0: But is it not possible to... I should remind people, by the way, if you've been impacted by this conversation, and like the callers to the Dublin Rape Crisis Centre, you can contact the free phone 24-hour national helpline at 1-800-77-8888. Or as I mentioned, there is help available at rte.ie/helplines. But Rachel, can I put it to you, and again, in fairness to Michael O'Leary, is it not possible to use a word as vile as that, rape, as vile as that, without intending the full impact of the word, especially in a context like that, in an unthinking, fleet of foot type of way, going into a conference, being stopped by press, being thrown questions time and again, answering on the hoof? Is there a danger? And again, of course, it is harmful and triggering for survivors of a vile attack and crime like that. But is there a danger that we're castigating somebody who's high profile and deals with the media and questions all of the time without him ever intending that harm to be caused?
3: As I said, he is one of the most experienced communicators in Ireland. There's no way that he didn't know what he was saying. And even if he wasn't aware, he would be cognizant of the fact that public leaders are held to a higher standard, and they have to hold that higher standard, and they have to be careful about what it is that they say. It's inconceivable that he used it in the casual way that he did. It wasn't by accident.
0: Mm-hmm.

0: you know what I'm thinking about as well, and dealing with this in terms of current affairs and coverage over many years now, I know that an awful lot of rapes and sexual assaults are not reported at all. A tiny proportion get as far as prosecution or court. And it is also traumatizing very often. And cross-examination is traumatizing for a survivor of rape. When it gets to court, the coverage of rape can be traumatizing and triggering and re-traumatizing for survivors of rape and sexual assault. So when you say to me, Rachel, that words like this and comments like this by a high-profile figure who knows that he or she will get publicity out of it, that it normalizes the use of the word, that it perpetuates harmful attitudes, well, then it makes all of that paradigm far more difficult for people who suffer the impact of rape, who suffer the trauma of a crime like this, of any sexual assault, and it makes the world they go through far more difficult, does it not?
1: It absolutely does, and thank you for saying that, Cormac. Sexual violence doesn't exist in a vacuum. It thrives in an ecosystem, and language matters in that ecosystem. And as you said, it is really, really hard to tell anybody about what happened to you. And if you think that the environment, if you don't know how the person you tell will respond, if you think that maybe they're laughing about it, maybe there's rape jokes, or maybe they have harmful attitudes that we've discussed before, it'll make you stay quiet. It'll mean that you don't tell anyone. And that in itself is harmful. And so Michael O'Leary has indirectly sent a message that I think that he's done a lot of damage, and we work really hard to try and change people's attitudes. I do believe that people can change. And I hope that by the end of the day, you find out that he can.
0: And what you're saying, really, the corollary of that is you cannot use words like rape in that kind of context, fleetingly or willy-nilly or unthinkingly. Because behind your unthinking use of the word, there is a girl who is afraid to report rape going into school. Yes. Or there is the spouse, the wife of a domestic abuser who's afraid to speak up. And this makes it harder. Is that what you're saying?
1: Disproportionate. Yeah, the comparison is totally disproportionate. He is comparing all those lived experiences that you're describing there, which are happening in Ireland today. Our therapy rooms in Dublin Rape Crisis Centre are full today, every hour of the day. And it seems that just isn't acknowledged, that you can have you can use this term in the casual way that he did. But it does have an impact, a real impact that people feel. And they're calling, as I said, they're calling the helpline today to talk to us about it.
0: Yeah. You see, the problem here is, and you can think of that imagined case of a teenage girl who's been raped, or a woman who's been raped on her way home from a night out, or whatever the case may be. All you have to do is look up at the court cases or read in the media. And those cases, the day-to-day, minute-to-minute trauma of living with that is made far more difficult in situations like this. Stay with me, Rachel. Mary, good afternoon.
2: Hi, good afternoon.
0: What's your point? You've been listening.
2: Yeah, I have indeed. I'm so shocked. I'm in tears, to be honest. I think it's all very well to say that we all make mistakes and we all say things that we didn't mean or shouldn't have said. But Michael O'Leary is a prominent public figure. And like your other speakers have said, he's very astute and he's very skilled public speaker. And I think he needs to take responsibility, not just for what he says, but for his language, and also for how what he says is received by people and the impact it has on people. And I think, you know, in addition to an apology that everybody is calling for, and it needs to be a big apology, and it needs to be genuine and heartfelt.
0: Yeah.
2: And I think maybe he needs to put his money where his mouth is, literally, and make amends by making a donation to Rape Crisis Ireland.
0: Yeah.

0: to support them in their work.
1: Who should he apologise to, Mary?
0: I think he should make an apology to survivors. He should make an apology to family members. He should make women and men who've been raped. He should make a public apology, honestly, to everyone, because this is something that not only directly affects a number of people, obviously, tragically, but as a nation and as a culture and as a people and as a community and a society, I think he has offended everybody. At least I hope everyone feels offended.
1: Yeah.
0: And I think that by all means, he needs to make a very direct apology to people who have been directly impacted by the horrific crime of rape. But I think also it needs to be a bigger apology. I think he's offended indirectly everybody.
1: Why has it moved you almost to tears, Mary?
0: Because it's a sloppy, lazy... He should be smarter and bigger than this. You know, and whatever we think about Michael O'Leary, and people have lots of opinions about him, whether he's good, bad or indifferent, and people have said he's a decent person. And if we take that, you know, if we make that assumption,
1: yeah,
0: and if we have that, you know, if we believe that he is a decent person, then he needs to do the decent thing. Mm-hmm. You know, politics aside, his business, you know, his business aside, as a prominent public figure, he needs to come out and he needs to make this right.
1: Yeah.
0: He needs to fix the damage that he has done. And I think an apology, but also he needs to recognize the work of Rape Crisis and the invaluable work they do in supporting women who've been raped and men, and also in advocating and prevention of rape. And he needs to put his money where his mouth is and make some kind of a donation to
1: them. I believe that he's a decent person. And I've never heard him, if I can isolate this comment today, for example, take that off the table. All I have ever known of Michael O'Leary is that he's a man of great character, that he's a superb businessman with an exceptional intelligence. I've also heard that he trains young teams, juvenile teams in Mullingar, that he gives his volunteers in that way, that he gives to charity and so on. And I'm sure he does an awful lot away from the limelight, which makes it even more difficult when you hear the comments today.
0: Yeah. Well, he has an opportunity to put that right. He has an opportunity to show who he is and what he is. And I think maybe this programme today and the callers who've spoken and Dublin Rape Crisis,
1: yeah,
0: you know, maybe let's give him the benefit of the doubt. Maybe he's genuinely sorry for what he said, and hopefully he genuinely realises that it was the wrong choice of words. And let's give him the opportunity to put that right.
1: Well, some people are saying they're contacting us and they're very interested in the topic and all of the comments and the callers, but they haven't heard the clip as of yet. And it's only broken on the end of, for example, in the last little while before we came on air. I'm going to play it again for people. But before I do, I'm conscious of the fact that Michael O'Leary is engaged at the AGM of Ryanair in Dublin today, and he probably has other things on his mind. I would appeal to somebody in Ryanair, and we've contacted Ryanair to get Michael O'Leary on the air to clarify his comments or withdraw his comments. I would appeal to somebody in Ryanair to go directly to Michael O'Leary right now. Tell them about the conversation that people are having on Liveline. Tell them that people are demanding an apology. Tell Michael O'Leary that there has been an uptick in calls to the Dublin Rape Crisis Centre. Tell them that people feel offended, and that they expected far more, and that they simply want an apology. And this is the reason we're talking about. This is Michael O'Leary speaking ahead of the Ryanair AGM in Dublin today. And he was talking about Ryanair's low fares compared to his competitors. Have a listen.
2: You might find some people will choose not to fly with Ryanair, but, you know, they'll be overrun with the people abandoning Aer Lingus, Lufthansa, BA and others, desperate to get to Ryanair's low fares because they can't afford to fly with the high fare rapists around Europe.
3: Describe Lufthansa and BA as high fare.
2: High fare rapists.
3: That's appropriate.
2: Absolutely.
3: You don't think that's offensive to
2: me? I happily offend Lufthansa, BA and BA. BA, Lufthansa and everybody's high fares, I'd happily offend them on a regular basis.
3: Well, that's sexual assault victims
2: are racist. I think it's a terrible crime.
3: And to trivialise it by calling another.
2: Don't trivialise it. That's what I call high fare airlines like Lufthansa, BA, and others.
1: And that is Michael O'Leary speaking a short time ago. It has caused a stir and a controversy and some angst and despair among our Liveline listeners here. 51551, it's now gone international. The ticker headline on Sky News is Ryanair boss compares high fare airlines to rapists. Now, Michael, 0818715815 is the number to get in contact directly with Liveline. 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
1: Paul Janash, it's Cormac O'Hara with you today. Can I go back to Rachel Morrow of the Dublin Rape Crisis Centre? Because we're talking about those comments that I played just before the break from Michael O'Leary comparing his competitors, airline competitors, to high-fare rapists, in his own words. In a way, can I put this to you, that the wider context here, I just wonder if there are different standards in normal life, real life, let's say, and traditional media compared to what we see so commonly now, Rachel, in the manosphere and on social media, where kids as young as 7 or 8 or maybe even younger can experience far more vile commentary than that, far more vile, violent pornographic videos that are extremely graphic than what was ever uttered in traditional or media or real life. Are we kind of chasing standards that are no longer attainable, really, in public discourse?
17: I think that it's a pretty basic standard not to use the word rape in the way that Michael O'Leary did today. And I think that the fact that he did shows a desensitization to the word and the issue in general. Because as you say, a lot of young people particularly, but older people too, are exposed to content online, which legitimizes the use of rape in the way that he did, the word rape.
1: But in a far more, you could argue, graphic and prevalent way than any one sentence from anyone.
17: Yeah, it is graphic and it's prevalent, but it's extremely prevalent and real life for the people who experience it day to day in Ireland. It's an epidemic. The government has described it as an epidemic. It's not something that hides in the dark corners of the internet. It's something that people experience every day. And that's why what Michael O'Leary said is extremely troubling. Yeah. I think that it points to, as I said, a desensitization to it, that he felt he could say it and that nobody would call him up.
1: When you talk of training then, training anyone in terms of, so what does that entail or how do you go about that?
17: We provide training to a whole range of different sectors, as you'd imagine, and it ranges from everything, how to handle a disclosure, right through to, you know, what sexual violence is. We cover prevention, but I think that what he really needs to understand is the impact of sexual violence on people, because if he really understood that, then I don't think he would have said what it was that he said. And there's people working in Ryanair, many people undoubtedly who've experienced sexual violence themselves, and I'm sure that they're very unhappy with what he said today as well.
1: In terms of people need to learn about the impact of sexual violence, what do people, is there anything you could tell our listeners now and inform our listeners now that you think people should know?
17: Well, I think one of the, I suppose we were talking about, you know, how people's attitudes need to change. And we ran some research last year in Dublin Rape Crisis Centre. And what we found was that a man aged 16 to 24 is 7 times more likely than a man aged 55 to 64 to think people make a big deal about sexual violence when it's not really. And I think that that really speaks to what we're talking about today, that there's this belief that some people hold that, sure, you know, it's not such a big deal. And that means that they don't really understand what it's like to feel threatened, to feel, you know, the power and entitlement that somebody exercises when they carry out an act of sexual violence of any kind. And I think that as a population, we really need to understand what that impact is, mm-hmm. because I do believe that we can genuinely eliminate sexual violence, and that's what we need to work towards.
1: Well, my God, you have a job, or we have a job, don't we? If, did you say boys or people 16 to 24 are 7 times more likely to believe that people make a big deal of sexual violence when it's not really? Is what they think.
17: I said it was boys.
1: Boys.
17: Yeah, it's boys.
1: Wow.
17: And
1: can I just let that sink in for a second? You're talking about people post junior cert there, up until the end of college or starting their working lives, and frighteningly, people in the age bracket where they're going out socializing, late nights, and perhaps alcohol or. That is frightening, Rachel. That is frightening. If you don't think sexual violence is a big deal, or that people make too much of it, what are the risks?
17: Cormac, we're the frogs being boiled. This has been happening for the best part of a decade now, and we've been watching it just creep on and on until we've reached a situation where the CEO of one of Ireland's biggest and proudest companies has said what he said today. And that means that all the progress that we thought that we made, we can see up in lights that we're cycling backwards. And people aren't sitting up and taking note in the way that they need to, because what's happening is really, really harmful. And what happened today is just an indicator of that.
1: Mm-hmm. So, but I can go back to that statistic, for example. If you're a boy or a young man between 16 and 24 and you think people make a big deal of sexual violence when it's not really, does that belief, I wonder, translate to a higher risk of acting out a sexual crime or sexual violence?
17: Yes, well, remember that a lot of the information that they're getting about sex is from the internet now. That's where they're asking questions, you know, what should I do, you know, what do girls like, that kind of thing. Mm-hmm. And what they're being fed back is really harmful. It's often informed by the porn industry. We see increased rates of strangulation amongst our clients, the increased use of weapons, more than one perpetrator. All these trends are going up. And we would have hoped, with all the progress that we made over the decades, that would be starting to see, at a minimum, a decline. But actually, they're increasing. So the alarm bells need to be going off, and they need to be ringing really loud. And we need to do everything that we can. You know, whoever's a parent, a friend, we can support people who've experienced this, but we really need to be talking about prevention and saying, how do we stop this from happening?
1: And education and a conversation. So I'm thinking of parents of young boys or men, and educators as well. Have you ever come across a situation where a young boy or a young man perpetrated a sexual crime or sexual violence, and when it was prosecuted or disclosed, that there was shock? And let me clarify that there was shock because he was getting information from social media or the manosphere or wherever online or wherever. And he thought this was okay, that this was the way it was. And when it was disclosed, or when how unjust or wrong it was became aware to him, that he was shocked by it. Has that ever come across your radar, Rachel?
17: Yeah, it does. And you can pick it up in the research as well, that like the acts that boys, young men and older men are being taught from the internet, it's not particularly what they feel comfortable with initially either. Mm-hmm. You know, it's learned behaviour. And girls are getting this information as well. And they think that in a sexual encounter that they need to be very submissive, or they need to, that strangulation is part of sex, and that that's where pleasure comes from for the man. Like it's a, what we see in Dublin Rape Crisis Centre is the really dark edge of society, and we don't want any more people to have to experience, you know, this awful thing. And you know, to go back to Michael O'Leary, I don't think he understands that. I just don't think he could understand what it feels like to be a survivor of sexual violence.
1: You see, you're probably right. You're also, it's probably fair to say that he wasn't thinking of all of this when he made those comments. But I go back to what you said at the very start, and I have it written down here. It normalises language like that, and it perpetuates harmful attitudes. And this has become a very dark conversation. But maybe that's the reality of comments like this that are made off the cuff. And I must say, we have more calls on the line here, but if people are getting, young boys 16 to 24 are getting their information on this subject from social media or wherever the case may be online, and if it is harmful, I think back to a conversation I had on the Saturday programme with Professor Colin O'Gara, who is saying that pornography, violent pornography, has become addictive for so many. People are addicted to it, and in that age bracket, I think, and that gender bracket as well. Look, Rachel, and there are others on the line as well. Come to John after the break. 51551 if you have an opinion. That's on tax. 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
1: Cormac here, you're very welcome back to Liveline, and I again reissue my appeal to Michael O'Leary, the CEO of Ryanair, who is extremely busy today at the AGM. I am assuming Ryanair customers, Liveline callers, are contacting the programme and they're saying what you said was wrong and they want you to apologise. Please take 5 minutes out of the AGM. Call us 0818 715 815. Just end this, Michael, right now. I'm sure you didn't intend what you said, but people are asking for an apology. John, good afternoon to you.
12: Good afternoon, Cormac O'Hara. How are you?
1: Not too bad. You're very welcome to Liveline.
12: Good. I love you. I miss you and Sarah together in the afternoon, because you're always very funny and very intelligent.
1: You're very good, John. Thank you. You've been listening to the programme.
12: Yes, sir.
1: What do you make of it all?
12: Yes, I have. Oh, I mean, you have to play, you know, both sides of the story. But the thing is, this is supposedly a very intelligent man. He knows he's on air, or, you know, at a conference or whatever it is. Mm-hmm. And he could have said the word thieves very easily. That sometimes I've described some people in Temple Bar, where they charge so much for a pint at 1 hour, and then 5 hours later they charge you double.
1: Yeah.
12: I call them thieves. I don't call them another name like that. And I hadn't heard anybody had experienced that in their life, but I have, and I'm 72, and I experienced it 7 years of age.
1: Rape.

0: Yes, sir.
1: So when you heard Michael O'Leary use the word then in that context, what was it, emotions that ran through your system or thoughts? What, describe to me what happened.
0: What happened to me?
1: When you heard the comments, yeah.
0: Oh, when I heard the comments? Yeah, it's just, you know, it's just, I'm sorry. It's, you know, he just, you know, that's a frivolous use of a word, especially in Ireland where, especially for women, where rape is not used or prevalent, but it is you know, obvious in this country and many other countries too. But that's just, I mean, it's like standing up in the doll and saying something like that. You know, yeah. I mean, yeah, it's just nonsensical and irreverent and. And maybe even considered abusive.
1: Was it re-triggering for you, John?
0: I've lived with it all my life, all right? And the thing is, one of the things that happened with me with it was, it seems like I live in the present a lot. I forgot a lot about the past, and I still do. It's like my mother and father. My mother and father were my best friends, okay? And I hardly ever think of them because I know that a part of their heart is in my heart and vice versa. So they're always with me. Yeah. But I do live in the present and it definitely had an effect on my life at that time. We were in England at the time, and I was 7 years of age, and then we came back home to Ireland. Mm.
1: And what happened to seven-year-old John? Has moved.
0: Seven-year-old John. Oh well, seven-year-old John just told Mom and Dad I was on Cowley Road in Oxford, and I said I'm just going out to grab some sweets at the store, and. We were just across the street, and this man had offered me sweets. And the next day, they found me in a ditch, and I had been sexually, you know, penetrated. That's the word you want to use, or whatever, you know. But that's what happened. And I was telling your person there that. 2 years later, we were back in Ireland, and the English police came over, and they showed me pictures, and I stopped at this one, and then after they had left, my mother says to me, she said, was that the man? And I said, yeah, I think it was the man. And my parents decided that they wouldn't, because he was up on more charges, and that they decided that they didn't want to traumatize me anymore, so they let it go. That was the end of it. But I remember going out to get the sweets, and that's it. I don't remember anything else. I don't remember my father found me. I don't remember anything else, hospital or anything else. I have no idea what happened.
1: So, and I wonder was that.
0: As I said, I just think it's really bad that this man who's, you know, so, influential or whatever like that would he's got to have a better vocabulary.
1: He should
0: apologize. If he doesn't get on the radio and apologize, because he knows the people are doing this, if he doesn't, I'm born and raised in Dublin, right? And the thing is, if he doesn't get on and apologize, then worse fool he is, because he was a fool when he used the word. That's the way I feel, and that's about it, Cormac.
1: Well, and you've lived with this, you say you're in your 70s now, John.
0: I just turned 72.
1: Okay. Yeah. So you've lived with this, what happened to you at the age of seven. And if I may say, like that, you've described it so well, John, the innocence of a young seven-year-old boy looking for sweets and having your innocence shattered. In that moment, it's just awful. If you could have a conversation with Michael O'Leary, what would you say to him?
0: I'd say to him, he might want to go back and, you know, look at the epic in English dictionary and what the word means, to use it in such a,

0: a manner like that and such a high profile man. I mean, yes, it is good that Ryanair has prices. It's nice that people can do that, you know?
1: Yeah.
0: I mean, I tell American people, I says, well, Irish people, I says, a lot of times they'll be like, oh, I'm going to a wedding this weekend. It's like, oh, you know, where is it in Ireland? They're like, no, we're going to Rome, you know?
1: Yeah.
0: So as I said, you know, for older people, let's say you're a girl or even a boy, you know, 17, 18, 20, whatever, even further on, they're a lot more mature than what I was, and that's going to stay with them more so. For me, luckily, in a way, I don't remember anything. So, but I know the facts of the story, but when you're a 17, 20, a girl, or as I said, even a boy, same difference, for that to happen, it stays with you longer, and you live with fear. And that's not a good thing.
1: You've lived with fear all your life from that moment. How else did it impact your life, may I ask, John? And you don't have to go into anything that I ask you, but the reason I ask you this question is there was... You may or may not remember the questions and answers program years ago when Michael O'Brien, God rest him, I think he's passed away now, spoke from the audience about how he was abused and the impact it had on his life. And he said he used to wake regularly up into the current day, pumping with sweat is the phrase that I remember, pumping with sweat, thinking that his abuser was at the end of the bed.
0: Yeah. I could see that, and unfortunately, I don't want to get into it too much. What to say? Don't talk religion and politics.
1: Yeah.
0: But the thing is, Ireland has a checkered past on that, you might say. But no, it's as I said, that's the whole thing. If this had happened to me, let's say I was older, even if I was 12 or 13 or 14. It would have affected me probably more because I would have remembered things, but I didn't remember anything because I remember nothing at all. I remember running out to meet the man, and then the next thing I know, I don't even know what happened. As I said, I was left in the ditch. And
1: do you remember who found you, John?
0: My father. Because I wasn't far away. I would say 500 or 600 meters, but my father did find me. So,
1: how you felt when your father found you?
0: I don't even remember that at all, Colin, because I was basically passed out and stuff like that. But it was, I believe, it was the next day that they found me. And my mother and father, unfortunately, are not with us anymore. But you know, they did leave England at that time. I suppose in 1958 when they went over, there must have been something going on in Ireland where people had to leave, and we were in Oxford for 4 years, and then we came back.
1: Do you mind me asking these questions, John?
0: No, not at all. I have no problem with it at all.
1: Because I must say there's a sense of power in your voice now, at the age of 72, if you don't mind me saying so. And I'm thinking of people who might be listening in their kitchens or their cars right now, who might be a bit younger, who might have had a similar experience, and maybe they crave that type of power that you have, or autonomy or independence, or if I may say, self-assuredness right now. But can I ask you this? Sometimes it's not what people say. Sometimes it's the look on their face. When your father found you, do you recall any look on his face at that point? Or
0: I don't even recall that at all, Colin. I don't even. I never. We never. Went back into that. As I said, I remember the certain things about don't get in sweets.
1: Yeah.
0: That's from there. Until I don't know how long, how much trauma I was in after that, because my parents were there for me, and then we came back home to Ireland.
1: Yeah.
0: But I have never been in a fight in my life. I could talk myself out of fights, and I live in the present. And recently, a year ago, nearly today, I had a mild stroke, and my memory is not great. And that reminds me, do you owe me any money, Cormac?
1: John.
0: The money's nice to make it.
1: Well, you know what?
0: The thing is,
1: I may well do, but I don't know.

I may well do, but I don't know. John, can I say to you? Can I say to you? It's, I think it's of extreme value, of great value that you've called us today, and I'll tell you why. From my

0: forbid, it would happen.
1: All right. Hey, listen, say hello to Sarah for me. I have certain people that I love on the radio, but I'm so glad that you're both back on the radio, and your whole thing with the HHC thing, that was done excellently. And
0: You're very good.
1: But thank you.
0: You're very
1: make
0: good.
1: Make my day.
0: John,
1: all right.
0: A pleasure talking to you. Thank you very much indeed. We'll take it.
1: No worries. Be kind. Here it is.
0: Yeah.
1: Believe in yourself. Be here now. And find a path.
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4: Port Erin Gioloris na Shunta, count on a hundred as far as in Europe, their like your authority. 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O Heher Vora Classicica, the Premier Dounda, Kiol Hurimacha, Irunak the Heilig, Agus Kiol Trata Shunta na Heron, and Unad will Fuemicht and Skohige, Homala Atmosphere, Cardul, Faltul, Tele Olish, eg NCH.ie.
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0: You're very welcome back. 51551. It's Cormac O'Hara with you today. And 0818715815 is the number for you to call. An awful lot of people have been calling us in relation to Michael O'Leary, the Ryanair CEO, his comments before the AGM in Dublin today. And he compared his airline competitors to high fare rapists, is the phrase he used, which has stirred an awful lot of controversy and has offended so many people. However, I should say that there are people contacting us as well who are defending Michael O'Leary and who are putting up a case for Michael O'Leary. Not all of them are willing to come on air, but in fairness, I will read some of what people have had to say. A texter says, "O'Leary hasn't offended me. Get a grip. What damage has he done? If these women don't like him, they can boycott Ryanair. But how many will? One or two? Question mark. Another says, "Cormac, you're getting great mileage out of this. Michael O'Leary was not referring to sexual rape. Some people are very easily offended, including you. Now you're trying to get him online to boost your programme. I hope he tells RTE to go to hell. How many times has he been been used during your programme, I wonder?" Says that listener. Another, "I would imagine Michael was referring to the ancient term rape and pillage, which was the destruction of villages through sex, violence, murder and death." I'll read another. Two more. "It is a word that has been used to describe being fleeced, and I'm sure he used it in this context," says that listener. And this is one person making a case for Michael O'Leary. And the last part is, "The use of the word to me isn't triggering. If it was people, people would be triggered every day, all day, but it doesn't. Speaking as a person who was abused, it's not triggering to me. I immediately felt that he was using the term rape as fleeced by the other airlines. I didn't see it or hear it as anything sexual. He was using it in the context of people being robbed by the fleecing airlines and use the term rapist." And that's, I was making that case, listener, in mitigation or in fairness to Michael O'Leary, but people have been offended, including

0: John, whom you heard before the break, who had a terrible crime visited on him at the age of 7, which affected him all his life. So people differ in terms of how they're impacted by these comments, I suppose. Deirdre, good afternoon to you.
1: Hi, Cormac. Good afternoon.
0: You're very welcome. What is your point in all of this, please?
1: Yeah, there's a couple of points to make. I mean, I would have been one of the people who would have been a big fan of Michael O'Leary. I actually think he does a great job with the airline. Mm-hmm. I've travelled on it a number of times every year. They're always on time. The staff are always courteous. You can't say that about other airlines. So, and I always felt he was getting a lot of flack from people on his comments he would make or how he ran his business in the past.
0: Yeah.
1: You might remember, I think about a year or two ago, before the last election, he got a lot of comments in relation to what he said about teachers mm-hmm. at Peter Burke's launch.
0: That's right, yeah.
1: Launch,
0: yeah.
1: Election launch, yes. But I think in this case, I think he has overstepped the line here, definitely. And I find it very interesting, the comments you read there, Cormac. Mm-hmm. None of those people are willing to come on air who want to defend him.
0: Well, I think that's from one person. Is that right? I was mistaken because it was broken up. That was two different...
1: Maybe it was two
0: different people, yeah. Okay, just to clarify.
1: Yeah.
0: But yeah, they weren't willing to come on air. But, you know, this can be a difficult space for an awful lot of people, I suppose. But you're saying he's overstepped the line, Deirdre.
1: I do think he has. I know you were talking there to Rachel Morrow, and you did make a very valid point, Cormac, in relation to... you know, what young people nowadays see online and very, very graphic material online. I've never seen any of that stuff online. I don't go looking for that online. And in my case, I saw this today when I was in the Irish Independent as a headline. That's mm-hmm. where I first saw this today. Mm-hmm. It's been on throughout the day on the different mainstream media. And a lot of people out there wouldn't be looking at graphic content online, and this is what they are reading or listening to or watching if this is on TV news. And the reality is, and I know myself from a number of years back, I was told by the Garda station near me that 14% of the complaints of sexual violence that go to An Garda Síochána, 14% actually end up in court, which means 86 people out of every 100 mm-hmm. going to An Garda Síochána do not even get to court. So they never even get the time or the day to confront their attacker, the perpetrator. They don't get the opportunity to go public because the person hasn't been convicted. And they're living in this kind of limbo. And the next thing, they're listening to this, the comments that Michael O'Leary is making. And I do think it can be triggering and quite very, very offensive to them. And I think you need to take into account that not everybody is looking at that very, very extremely graphic content online. People in their 40s, their 50s, their 60s, who may never even have gone as far as going to the Gardaí and have been victims of assault or sexual violence, are listening to the comments that Michael O'Leary made. And I think it is extremely offensive. If he had called, I don't have a problem with him criticising the other airlines. And if he feels that they are ripping people off, and if he called them, you know, called it extortion or called them cowboys, I don't think cowboys would be offended. There are plenty of other terms he could have used to get his point across. So just to be very clear, I don't have an objection into his criticism of the other airlines. But I do think that the terminology he's used has stepped over the line here.
0: But Deirdre, what about the point that the texter made in defence of Michael O'Leary, that he didn't use the word in the sense of sexual attack or crime, that he used it in the older sense of to rape and pillage possessions or a village or whatever the case may be?
1: I think given all the stories and all the news that we have seen over the last couple of years, and you mentioned there with the last caller, and again, you know, well done to John for coming on air. He said he was in his 70s and he's still traumatised over what happened to him decades ago. But you mentioned there, you know, people like Michael O'Brien and his story.
0: Yes.
1: And there have been, and RTE have been great at covering stories like the girls in green, the boys from BlackRock, the Women of Honour. Fantastic, you know, great in-depth investigation into these horrific stories and often complaints that went unanswered, and people have not been able to move on. And these are stories that are so often in the news nowadays that I do think when people hear the term rape, it really, I think what is being referred to nowadays, not we're not talking about the lexicon of hundreds of years ago, but nowadays we're talking about rape as defined by the Criminal Law Sexual Offences Act 2017 or the Criminal Law Sexual Offences Act 2006. And that's really, it is that specific and that clear-cut. When we hear that term nowadays, that is what generally one is referring to. So I do think it is extremely offensive. And I think particularly, as I said, for the older age group who may not have had the supports that are there nowadays to help them through this.
0: I think your point is well made, Deirdre. Can I go to Siobhan for a moment? Siobhan, good afternoon to you.
2: Good afternoon, Cormac.
0: You've been listening to the programme. What do you have to say?
2: Well, I'm a parent of a girl who's been violently raped, and it's recent enough, but I suppose it's extremely upsetting. It's emotive. I think what it is that whilst I have huge respect for what Michael O'Leary has achieved in the transport world, and I think he often uses emotive language for marketing purposes and sales purposes, and that's his job. I don't think he appreciates, and perhaps he has personal experience of it in his family, but as a parent who's had life-changing, devastating impact on our whole family as a result of this, that word we can't use in this house now. And I personally, when I hear it, and hear text where it's saying, you know, it shouldn't cause such emotion. Unfortunately, it does on victims and their families, because you can't spend any day without, well, I obviously, as a mother, I'm thinking of why I couldn't have been there more to protect her, and what ifs, and what if I didn't go out, let out that night? What if I had monitored more closely on the Life 360? What if I'd seen that there was a delay? All those what ifs as a parent, it's a living nightmare. And it was my worst nightmare come true, and that I always feel women are very much a victim, as men are, but more so at the moment in Ireland with the whole drug scene and the violence in which young men seem
0: more
2: to appear
0: so
2: that it's okay.
0: More so women. Yeah. More so women. Yeah, more so women, without doubt. And I think the line dropped a little bit, Siobhan. I think you said you're the parent of a girl who was violently raped, and recently, you said.
2: Yes, recently. So we're only coming to terms with it. I have to commend the Rape Crisis Centre. I sat there, and you wonder when you're looking at the four walls how you're sitting there.
0: Yeah.
2: As somebody who would have heard of cases before and always felt compassion and empathy. But it's not till you're living it daily yourself and sleepless nights and seeing the impact of how it can ultimately change a person's personality, their outlook on life, their day-to-day living. The day-to-day living for me as a parent, now wondering every day the safety, querying everywhere that they go to, is it safe? Should I be there? I mean, a night out is a night out for me now, because I won't sleep until I know that they're back home, they're safe. And it's just that feeling of, have times changed that much that girls, and I do fear that often, as I see even with my own, it's very reluctant to take it into the court system. Because as you know, they become victims in that they're seen as guilty and they have to prove their innocence. Rather than in other countries where maybe you're innocent.
0: Well, it's the Irish court system, the criminal system. You are innocent until proven guilty, and the evidential burden is very high, as we know, in criminal cases in Ireland. Can I just say to you, Siobhan, no more than John, I hope, firstly, I hope your daughter is okay and is going to be okay.
2: Well, as I say, we won't define it and allow it to define us as best. And I mean, it's easier for me to say as a parent, but and you'd go through it yourself sooner. But it's trying to prevent that to become a defining moment of the future life of that person.
0: Yeah.
2: And yes, realizing we're in the early stages that it will be. And no matter how much we try to change that, that impactful, you know, moment in their lives and it being so harrowing is obviously going to have a life-changing effect, and obviously trying to navigate all the supports that are available and the system,
3: you're just, as I say, it's like anything in life. Until you walk that path, I don't think you can really comment 100% on anything.
0: No.

0: But I do feel upset that for somebody that I respect so highly, Michael O'Leary, that he perhaps he didn't think, and he often does this, I think, with regards to comments, to make flippant comments that cause emotive outbreaks, and it successfully causes PR and media result in it. But I just think this was a little bit across the line.
1: Okay, well, I think if he listens to you, or if he listens to John earlier and other callers, he might think again. I think time is against us, unfortunately. But Siobhan, thank you for calling us, and I wish your daughter the very best, and I wish her fortitude and strength on the road ahead. Thank you very much indeed.
2: Liveline on RTE Radio 1.
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1: Now, I hope you're all okay. Thank you very much indeed for listening and engaging with the programme today. One last time, if you've been affected, rte.ie/helplines. Today's show was produced by series producer Dave Sherry. Liam Mullen was on sound and Aina Thakur was the broadcast coordinator. Up next is Louise Duffy. Take it away, Louise.
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8: Thanks, Louise. Good afternoon from the newsroom. The European Central Bank has decided to increase interest rates by a quarter of a percentage point, bringing its main rate to 2.5%. The move by the Governing Council was expected in response to rising inflation that has been mainly driven by higher oil prices. Inflation in the Eurozone is currently at 3.3%, which is well above the ECB's target of 2%. Here, the latest figures indicate that the rate of inflation has reached 3.7% in the 12 months to August, up from 3.4% in the year to July. The Consumer Price Index, published by the Central Statistics Office, recorded a 44% rise in home heating oil prices over the past 12 months. The cost of petrol has risen by 9%, while diesel has increased by 15% and electricity by 8%. Overall, food prices rose by 0.1%. The media regulator has said there should be a ban on online services that are unsafe for children instead of an age-based blanket ban on social media. The head of Commissioun na mBan, Jeremy Godfrey, was speaking at the publication of research indicating that both parents and children have concerns about how effective a social media ban would be. An EU presidency conference on online safety for children is being held in Dublin Castle today. Our work and technology correspondent, Brian O'Donovan.
9: Jeremy Godfrey said that online services that are unsafe for children because of addictive design features like infinite scrolling or autoplay videos should be banned from having children as users. The government, however, has expressed a preference for a blanket social media ban for under-16s. The media regulator said his views are not at odds with the government's because everyone wants the same thing, that children should not be exposed to harmful services. Jeremy Godfrey was speaking at the launch of new research from Commissioun na mBan, showing that both parents and children have concerns about how effective a social media ban would be.
8: An operation to extradite a son of Jerry the Monk Hutch is underway, with a government jet in the process of bringing Jason

0: and Hutch back to Ireland from Spain. The aircraft is expected to land at Baldonnel in Dublin from Lanzarote this evening. The 37-year-old has been in custody in Spain since last April, following his detention on foot of a European arrest warrant. It's expected he will be formally arrested by Gardaí before being taken to Dublin District Court. The Taoiseach Micheál Martin has said there should be greater clarity around the arrangements for calling a referendum on Irish unity in Northern Ireland. At present, the decision rests with the Northern Secretary. The 1998 legislation, which underpins the Good Friday Agreement, states that a referendum shall be called if it appears likely that a majority would vote in favour. Mr. Martin said the wording had been deliberately vague at the time. He said he believed there now needed to be a discussion involving the British and Irish governments and Northern Ireland political parties to tease out in what circumstances a referendum would be run. Mr. Martin made his remarks in an interview for a BBC Northern Ireland podcast, Borderland, UK or United Ireland. And now the weather.
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0: There'll be a mix of sunny spells and scattered showers this afternoon and evening, with highest temperatures ranging from 15 to 20 degrees. That's all from the newsroom for the moment.
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afternoon. Welcome. Come in. 1 hour of music. Louise Duffy with you until 4 o'clock. And first things first, did you hear the news? Did you hear what's happening in August? Harry Styles is coming to Dublin, 2 nights in Croke Park. And the better part of that news is I have 2 tickets to give away on the show today. 2 tickets for you to make you the best mother, best partner, best friend, just to really make someone in your life very, very happy. We'll do that in a little while. But first, let me tell you, we have a hankering for the 80s today. We just feel like some 80s, all out 80s. Back on the hair, pop on the neon lipstick, whatever makes you feel 80s. Let's do it, all out 80s.

We are feeling it. We are feeling it. I want to think that you are pulling out the acid wash denim as you listen. That there's some power shoulders going on. Fishnet tight, slouchy sock, whatever's your 80s reference, get it out, get it on, and I'll continue with the music here. Wonderful text messages, enjoying the 80s. Louise, I was in my era. I was 12 in 1980, taped top 10 off the radio every week. How about, did you stop for the ads and then press play and record again? How about some Wham or the theme from St. Elmo's Fire or OMD or anything really? Alison is going to be happy with anything as long as it's 80s. Paul McDonald, similarly, loving the 80s there in Carlo. And Jim Galway says, loving the 80s mix, Keep Her Lit, Valerie by Steve Winwood. You see, I think I would play that any day of the week. I'm going ultimate cheese. For example, case in point, here we are, Exhibit A, Jason and Kylie. Not every day you'll hear this on the show.

Do you remember the video? The longing looks, the windswept hair, the ultimate 80s power couple, Jason and Scott. When I'm talking back-homed hair, they had it all. They had the mullets, the pastel suits, the shoulder pads. There was so much glorious goodness in that video. That's what I'm after today. Keep them coming in to me. You have the brief now. Go.

Allison has texted, I think we were born the same year. And I'm basing that on the text message that said, is it wrong that I can remember every lyric but not my password to anything? Soul sister over here. Take On Me. A lot of people after Aha. Take On Me. Iconics 80s forever. Jerry and Fairview. I like it. Joe and Sligo. Desert Moon. Ooh. What about Orla and Strafford enjoying the surprise of hearing these 80s hits? 80s was the best era for music. I'm maybe in agreement with you there. Casey and the Sunshine Band, Give It Up, best song ever. Trevor in Rathfarnham. Belinda Carlisle being mentioned. And this one. And this was not on my list. A lot of those were on my list. The list was long today, but this was not. How did this escape? We don't have to take our clothes on. Jermaine Stewart, thank you.

Have a good time. Keep them coming. Now, let me tell you, though, the big news today, the big news. I gasped at the desk when I saw the news that Harry is coming to Dublin. Harry Styles is expanding his Together Together tour. 25 new dates across 12 cities in 2027. Two of them are in Ireland. Crow Park, August 18th and 20th, 27. And guess what? Guess what? What do you know? I've got two tickets to give away for the Friday gig. A text and a WhatsApp competition right now. Tell me, if you got the tickets, who would be your plus one and why? Text me on 51551, WhatsApp 087-032-3232. But nothing is free in this life. You'll have to come on air and have a quick chat with me to win the tickets. So keep the phone on. Text me, who would be your plus one and why? Text 51551, WhatsApp 087-032-3232. And you could be winning tickets to see Harry Styles in Crow Park August 18th. And that is two tickets for the Friday show.

0: all things 80s music today. And one texter's after Tapao, China in Your Hand. I think I can do that. Mags and Jerry in Cork said, "Woo, anything from 1986. We were married 40 years. Loved all the hits. Married in 1986. Frankie Goes to Hollywood. Relax. Would we do? But would we Rickroll you today? Is that how we say? Is that what we do when we play Rick Astley? 40 years ago, we got married in the mid 80s. Moved to Australia for a number of years. A hit song was I Want to Dance with Somebody. Whitney Houston, Paul D and Mary, You Are Speaking to Me. That's what I'm after as well. What about Alive and Kicking, Simple Minds? This will have to roll into tomorrow. It'll Rick roll into tomorrow. Nick Kershaw, June in Berra, on the same page as me. A few of those on the way after this.
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we will have to roll over. The suggestions are wonderful. Forever Young, Kieran and Cora. Can't have the 80s without Bon Jovi. First gig I ever went to in the RDS. I was 15 and it blew my mind. Did you go recently as well? Wonderful reports from his last gig in Ireland. Give a big shout out to Damien, who's celebrating his birthday today, from his work colleagues. Happy birthday, Damien. Loving the 80s, bringing us right back. Mary and the gang. Is there a cake? Is there a sing song? Siobhan said, love the show. Bopping away here. Can't do the 80s without Pat Benatar. Oh, we'll have to roll it over. There's just too many good tracks. Nick Kershaw was mentioned. Here is Nick Kershaw. Wouldn't it be good?

0: Phil Collins, Philip Bailey, Easy Lover, celebrating the music of the 80s. Let's celebrate the music of the now. Yes, Harry. It's just been announced and it's very exciting. Harry Styles is expanding his Together tour. 25 new dates across 12 cities. One of those cities is Dublin, and two of those dates are in August. In Croke Park, August 18th and the 20th. The Friday night is the 20th, and I have two seats ready for one person. You text in your droves. And I do believe, on the line, we have Helen from Kilkenny. Hello, Helen.
1: Hello, Louise. Oh, my goodness.
0: Hi. How are you today?
1: Oh, I'm so excited
0: for you. Do you like Harry Styles?
1: Yeah. I brought the two kids to all the One Direction concerts.
0: Oh.
1: And Grania's a massive fan. She was in slaying at him as well.
0: Was she? Proper fans.
1: Her dog, Harry.
0: She called the doggy Harry. What does the dog look like? Tell me, a pretty dog.
1: Oh, he's a Bichon. He's pissed.
0: And so Grania is your daughter, and she's still a huge fan, went slaying and everything. What else is she up
1: absolutely.
0: To?
1: Absolutely, yeah.
0: And is Grania at home with you?
1: No, she's actually in the UK. She went over to do veterinary. She actually qualified there just this summer.
0: Isn't that brilliant?
1: So she's her first job, and she'd be so disappointed if she heard Harry Styles was on.
0: Oh, well, what a homecoming.
1: Because she's bought tickets to Noah Kahan and Fontaine's DC. And I know she'd be trying to poke money off her mother.
0: We saved you some money, you're going to bring her. So imagine now, she'll be so excited when you call her. That's going to be a lovely phone call.
1: Oh, she's just going to be so excited. And I'll be 32 years married that day on the August the 18th.
0: Oh.
1: So my husband will have to stay at home.
0: He could drive you. If he wants to spend extra time, he could drive you up and down from Kilkenny. That'd be nice. Just to have the extra special time. Well, I'm so excited for you to call Grania, Helen. That is lovely. And what a lovely homecoming. Your brilliant daughter just qualified.
1: Oh, fantastic. I can't wait.
0: Okay. Well, listen, I'm delighted for you. You're going on the Friday. Have a great time. Congratulations to you. Well done, Grania.
1: I'm so happy
0: for you guys.
1: Thank you so much.
0: Have fun.
1: Bye. Thank you so much.

0: That's Harry Styles. He is going to be in Croke Park for two nights in August, and very exciting. Tickets go on sale this week, this Friday, I guess. And well done to Helen and Grainne. That's wonderful. Heading off to see Harry Styles in Croke Park.
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3: Now, before we go today, we remember Paddy Keenan, the Illan piper who helped shape the sound of our Irish traditional music. He has died aged 76, and he was a man steeped in traditional music from the get-go. Both his father and his grandfather were Illan pipers. His mother played the accordion, so it is no surprise that he took up the pipes at the age of 10. And he played in his family group called the Pavies and was a founding member of the Bothy Band, so a very crucial part of the story of Irish music. And our thoughts today are with his family and friends.

0: the late Paddy Keenan, and more music from Paddy on our music shows on Radio 1 in the coming days. I'll be back to you here tomorrow at 3 o'clock. Have a wonderful evening.
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8: Welcome, it's Katie Hannan.
9: I'm Colm O'Mungoyne here on today's Drive Time. Coming up,
8: renewed calls for a dedicated transport police after bus passenger injured in Tala.
9: Human extinction by 2030. How seriously should we be taking the latest warnings about sinister cyber systems from an AI insider?
8: Has Michael O'Leary's latest comments gone too far? We'll hear from a rape survivor.
9: $5,000 for everyone if the Republicans win the midterms. Will Trump's $1 trillion sweetener turn the political tide?
8: Harry's game. Styles brings his Together Together tour to Croker.
9: And psychotherapist Joanna Fortune will answer your questions on what teenage behaviour is best ignored and where you might seek further help and what should cause concern. If you're concerned about your teen behaviour, do get your questions into us now. We'll be talking to Joanna later in the programme.
8: You can WhatsApp us in those questions or indeed your comments on any other item on the show too. 0870 32 32 32. You can text us on 51551 or drop us an email to drivetime@rte.ie. Now, is a winter of discontent on the horizon for us all? In the last few minutes, health workers who are members of the SIPTU trade union in 30 hospitals have announced that they will be taking industrial action from September. It follows on from the INMO yesterday becoming the latest public sector union to vote overwhelmingly for strike action. To put all of this in context, now we are joined in studio by Brian O'Donovan, RTE's work and technology correspondent. Brian, just that news that broke just as you were coming into studio to us. What can you tell us about that?
10: Yeah, so this is SIPTU members working in 30 hospitals have said that they will commence industrial action from the 30th of September. The industrial action will take the form of a work to rule, so they won't do any additional off-roster duties. They won't work any rostered on non-rostered overtime, and they will basically just perform a work to rule. A very similar announcement came yesterday from Forsa in its health sector. They said that its health members, again from the same time frame, from the end of September, would engage in a work to rule that would involve staff refusing to do any additional duties out of their normal work. And this, Katie, is all part of the campaign of action that is being launched by the trade unions to show their dissatisfaction with the government over the public sector pay deal. So a quick reminder of where we're at the end of June. The last public sector pay deal expired. Normally then what happens is in the days and weeks that follow, the government would get around

0: the table with the trade unions and then hammer out a new pay deal. That hasn't happened this time. And the reason it hasn't happened is because the unions have said, we want to do things differently this time around. Normally we go in, we sit around the table with the government, we talk and talk and talk, and then at the very end, we hammer out a bit of a pay deal. They said, we want it different this time. We want you, government, to make an upfront offer, to make us an offer on pay, a credible, meaningful offer on pay at the start of the negotiations. And then we'll have the discussions with you. But so far, the government has said, of course, Jack Chambers is the Minister of Public Expenditure. He's the lead minister here. He said, I want to do a deal. I want to sit down and talk to them, but I won't be held to these preconditions. I don't want to go into talks that have preconditions attached.
1: And how much of this, Brian, goes back to those fuel protests that we saw earlier this year?
0: Yeah, that is a huge part of this, Katie, because we know that at the time, the public sector unions came out, all the trade unions came out, and they were kind of angry with the way that was handled because they said, we've always played by the rules. We follow the industrial relations playbook. We do our ballots. We give our notice. We behave ourselves with the good boys, with the good girls. But lo and behold, we see these guys blocking up motorways and blocking up streets and blocking up oil depots, and they got this big support package. And unions were already kind of annoyed going back to the budget because they felt that workers had been very much left behind because there was no income tax package, and instead you had that big VAT cut for the hospitality sector. So it was a kind of a double whammy from the trade unions. And remember as well, the trade unions' members are probably all very annoyed about this. So the trade unions need to show their members, yes, we are taking action, and that's why we have these ballots and these threats of industrial action.
1: So the previous public sector pay deal expired on June 30th. So what's the timeline then to get a new deal?
0: There is none. And what you enter then is this realm. The biggest thing about the pay deal is that public sector workers get more money in their bank accounts every month, right? But the flip side of it is, when you're in a public sector pay deal, you can't engage in industrial action. That's the deal. You did a pay deal, so you can't take industrial action. Now we're in limbo. We're in no man's land. There is no deal. The unions can do whatever they want in terms of industrial action, and that is exactly what they're doing. So you mentioned the INMO there. We've mentioned FORSA. We've mentioned CIP2. There are others. The teacher unions are balloting right now. They couldn't over the summer months because of the summer holidays, but those ballots are getting underway now. They'll be announced in the coming
1: weeks. Basically, every public sector union.
0: Every single public sector worker. You're talking about 400,000 workers, and they have the potential and the power and the clout to cause huge disruption across schools, hospitals, civil service, even the day-to-day running of everything from revenue, the Department of Social Welfare. They really have a lot of power and a lot of clout here, and they're using it.
1: And will they work in concert?
0: Oh yes, it'll be a very coordinated. So they're all under the umbrella of the Irish Congress of Trade Unions public sector body. There's about 19 affiliated unions there. This is very much being done in lockstep, and I can even see it in the timing of some of the press releases. You know, one will come from a union and then another and another and another. Very coordinated, very being done as a collective approach.
1: Before I let you go, Brian, wearing your other hat as technology correspondent, we'll be talking about this later in the programme. The major concerns being raised in recent days about the fact that AI could end humanity by the end of the decade. How serious is it?
0: I feel like this is the weekly scared the bejeepers out of us line that comes out of the AI sector. We've had a few of these over the last few months. The most recent one that you're referring to there is an artificial intelligence researcher who left OpenAI to join Anthropic and then decided to leave the industry completely. And he said that he feels the companies are playing with our lives in the race to develop AI models that are capable of self-improvement. And then Anthropic, a safety executive that still works for them, he actually supported it. He said, yeah, we really do honestly believe that AI could kill all humans, but the estimated risk at the moment is about 10% over the next decade, adding that Anthropic is trying its best to ensure that things are kept safe. Look, there is a school of thought here, and there is a bit of cynicism here, that OpenAI and Anthropic are both getting ready to float on the stock market in the coming months. They're in fierce competition with each other. They're in fierce competition with cheaper Chinese models coming over. So there is a sense of, you know, a bit of marketing, a bit of a ploy, a bit of a stunt, maybe to get everybody talking about them before these big IPOs, before these big initial offerings. But there is no denying it's very, very scary when you hear comments like that.
1: Indeed, yes. Well, we'll be doing as we're being bid. We will be talking about them some more. Dr. Susan Levy from UCD will join us on this later on in the show. But for now, Brian O'Donovan, RT's work and technology correspondent, many thanks for all of that. Now,

0: fans have been in a state of pure excitement, hoping for this since cryptic posters linked to the singer popped up around the capital, one of a number of capitals that these posters appeared in over the last week. So what can fans expect from the gig? We are joined now by Aoife Rooney, assistant editor at Weekend Magazine at the Irish Independent, and a huge Harry fan. Aoife, are you Exira and Delira?
1: I know. I didn't realise how big of a fan I was until my reaction when I heard that he was coming back, or coming to Croke Park, or coming back, I suppose, when you look at his full kind of performance there over the years. It's big news. What a great lift on a Thursday afternoon.
0: You've already seen this tour. You've seen him in Amsterdam, right?
1: Yeah, because he didn't kind of famously, as far as Irish fans were concerned, didn't come to Dublin, but we got to see it in Amsterdam, which was lovely. It was it's just a fantastic gig. So great to see it again.
0: So are you a Johnny Come Lately fan, or do you go right back to the One Direction days?
1: I go back to the One Direction days. I was speaking to someone earlier about how he hasn't performed in Croke Park, and I had to correct myself because he has performed in Croke Park as part of One Direction a long, long time ago. I don't know how young I was, but I certainly wasn't old enough to be out there without mum and dad. But it's his first time as a solo artist, which I think obviously we have a lot of weight on a venue like Croke Park. So I know he's done places like Slane as well, which are massively monumental, but Croke Park, I think, is equally important. A lot, many people would say.
0: What is it, Aoife? What is it about Harry Styles that makes him such a massive stadium performer? I mean, the fact that he's doing, is it 12 gig residency in Wembley? That's just astonishing.
1: And he's currently in New York, or has he maybe moved on to Mexico City? He's wherever he is. He's staying for a while, which I think is like a massively brave and kind of ambitious thing to do, especially like, look, it doesn't really get much bigger than Harry Styles as far as commercial interest, and fans, people might say, but it's still a very brave thing to do, and to extend a tour even as far as next year, I think that's really indicative of just what an appetite there is. Look, we talk a lot about, you know, stage presence. People go to a show expecting more than just to be entertained with music. He toes that line very well, where he doesn't come out with a lot of, you know, political statements that a lot of other we see it a lot with big Irish artists. He doesn't really have to do that, or in whatever way he does it isn't necessarily quite overt, but not to distill it into charm, but there is a lot of that there, and people take to it really well, you know.
0: What's the demographic then of the people who will be buying tickets for Croke Park? Because, I mean, he's that new album he brought out, the last album he brought out, it did signal a bit of a change of direction for him, didn't it?
1: Definitely, yeah. Like, the last time I saw him in Ireland would have been the Slane gig. And it's like, I'm assuming it'll be somewhat of a similar kind of cohort, where it's from really young kids up until, you know, a lot of people in their, you know, 60s and 70s, which is so lovely to see at a gig, that someone can have that mass appeal. But it's definitely a real departure. But it's funny I would say the new album, Kiss All the Time, Disco Occasionally, it's, I would say, ever so slightly less commercially appealing, has that commercial appeal, even though it's still charting. But it hasn't deterred fans at all, which is really interesting. So he's proven he's able to take those, I wouldn't call it risks because it's still commercially successful, but he moved away from what he saw was a successful model, which is interesting.
0: Okay, so tickets go on sale Monday morning, 9 a.m. There'll be a lot of fingers hovering over keypads at that stage. How much will they be?
1: So the pre-sale is 9 o'clock, and then general sale is later on that day. The pricing is interesting. They've come out and said that they won't be doing any dynamic pricing, which is obviously a big topic with Ticketmaster and the kind of more recent Oasis gigs from last year. You can get into the building for kind of around €50, which is really unheard of in recent years. But
0: wow,
1: you could spend up to maybe, it's really, really good. Yeah. And then you could spend up to maybe 250 and maybe a bit north of that if you want to be kind of up close standing.
0: Will Niall Horan turn up with him in Croke Park?
1: This is it. The last time I saw Harry Styles in Croke Park, Niall Horan was there, but it was a kind of a different set of circumstances. Look, with the significance of Croke Park, it was the same thing with Slane. We'd hoped he'd show up. You'd like to think he would, but even if he doesn't, it doesn't. You'll still be guaranteed a very good show, but you'd always kind of, there'd be a bit of hope, I think, wouldn't there, that he'd be showing up.
0: You'll definitely be there anyway, Aoife.

0: hopefully, if I'm lucky enough.
1: Many thanks for that. That is Aoife Rooney there from the Irish Independent.
2: Now, staying with male performers, all eyes will be on Doon Beg in West Clare this weekend. The Irish Golf Open got underway today. US President Donald Trump is expected to stay overnight on Saturday and maybe hand over the silverware, or crystalware, should I say, on Sunday. Brian O'Connell, our reporter's in Doon Beg. He joins us now. Brian, where are you at the moment?
3: Good evening, Colin. I'm actually crouched low down behind the marquee, just behind the 18 green. I'm crouched low because it's incredibly windy here, which is very good for Lynx golf, but it's not great for live broadcasting. And I'm just where the players are coming off, meeting their families and then heading on in for a bit of grub or whatever. A lot of them look quite windswept walking off the course. The resort, as we know here, bought by the Trump family in 2014 for knockdown rate, really, of $15 million. And Donald Trump has been here several times, but this weekend, this visit is expected he's going to land sometime Saturday afternoon. We're not quite sure. He'll probably stay, as you said, until after that prize giving on Sunday. And it has prompted one of the largest security operations in the history of the state. I travelled, just as an example, from Ennis this morning. It's about 45 kilometres away. I counted 9 manned and unmanned checkpoints all the way here to Doon Beg. And when you got about 25 kilometres in, they were far more frequent. About 4,000 Irish and US security personnel we expect to be deployed here and in Dublin over the coming days, and the Garda security operation is codenamed Operation Far Sunrise. Now, access, as I said, to the hotel just maybe 50 yards in front of me is extremely restricted. I saw one of the players' families a couple of minutes ago. Their credentials were being checked. Everybody is being checked, and most visitors have been directed to local car park areas, and they're being shuttle bused in. You can't simply just drive up. There are layers of security, layers of clearance. I understand everyone who bought a ticket in advance has been checked. Every house in the village has been called to. Special passes have been given to locals yesterday. That allows them travel around locally, and no parking is allowed anywhere along the main street in Doon Beg, and local diversions are going to be put in place likely from tomorrow afternoon.
2: And away from the grassy knoll, Brian, where you're huddled at the moment, for locals, they're navigating a tricky line over the coming days. Not only the checkpoints, but hoping for an economic benefit, but also mindful of the attention Donald Trump will bring to the area.
3: And this is a line many of them over the past 10 years have navigated publicly. Privately, many locals will tell you exactly what they think of Donald Trump, whether they're for him, whether they're against him. Once you turn on the tape recorder, once you take out a notepad, they are far more reticent and they don't want to say anything that they feel may harm their livelihoods. Donald Trump was speaking this week about a Trump dividend, a $5,000 per voter if Republicans win the midterm elections. Well, I can tell you, locals here in West Clare, they're hoping for a similar Trump bump should the Irish Open and his visit bring a kind of a renewed promotion of just what this area can offer for tourists. Now, one of those I met locally was Eamon Vaughan. He's owner of Morrissey's Bar and Restaurant in the village in Doon Beg. As I dropped into him, Colm, he was busy erecting a marquee, setting up a small raft with a chipping area in the middle of a river.
4: It's a very important weekend for us. I suppose, look, we're hoping it'll be one of the busiest weekends we've had here in Doon Beg. There was a committee set up to organise all of this, and yeah, no, look, we're looking forward to hopefully a busy weekend.
5: Have you a table set up for Donald Trump here somewhere?
4: I suppose if he shows up in the village, we'll have to find a table for him somewhere in the village anyway.
5: Are you expecting him? Probably not.
4: I think probably around the security arrangements that he's going to have, I'd be very, very surprised if he came anywhere near the village. I'd imagine he'll be up at the golf course.
5: But his sons have been in here, haven't they? Didn't they pull pints here at one stage?
4: Absolutely, yeah. 2019, I think it was probably the last time they were in here. But yeah, look, the sons regularly visit Doon Beg. Obviously, Eric runs the golf resorts. So yeah, they've been in the village before. They've been in nearly every pub, I think.
5: Would you charge him?
4: I don't know. I suppose it's the easy answer. Should we give him a pint on the house if they show up? It would be nice to see them.
5: You know, you can't get away from the Trump name and what it means. There'll be protests this weekend. Like, it is a tricky enough line to kind of navigate.
4: I think it is, like, but I think, look, at I suppose we're back here in West Clare. I suppose you have a resort creating, I think it probably was 300 people year round. I'd say it's probably more now. It's the spin-off from that.
5: And to the people who are critical of the link, what do you say?
4: Donald Trump, as such, isn't directly involved day-to-day up here.
5: What about the security side of it, Eamon? Because obviously driving in, I could see an awful lot of guard to checkpoints. It is an inconvenience, like, there's no point.
4: Yeah, it's a massive flight, but look, Garda Síochána have been very good. The local council have been absolutely phenomenal. Look, there's a lot of engagement going on. I think the local people have accepted, look, you're going to have a huge amount of security with the Irish Open anyway, and I suppose, look, Donald Trump's visit is adding to that substantially. But look, everybody's embraced it. I think everybody's up to date now. They know what's going on. The village, I suppose the most important thing is the village is wide open. There's access, there's parking arrangements. You know, we're hoping for a good weekend.
2: There we go. They don't have the red lemonade or the zero on standby there. Donald Trump doesn't take an alcoholic drink himself. Eamon Morrissey, or Eamon Vaughan in Morrissey's very much open, as you're hearing there, Brian, wanting to put across the message that the village is open for business.
3: And a big festival on this weekend with live music. There has been a little bit of confusion locally around access. Look, obviously, there's competing stakeholders here, and the worry locals would have is that the village might be seen to be too restricted, and then they wouldn't get that economic benefit over the weekend. Some, you know, 20,000 people per day on Saturday and Sunday here. They've been given certain commitments around free shuttle services to and from the village to the resort, and a lot is going to depend on weather. And as I said, so far today, as Tiger might say, conditions were really tough, but we know the event is sold out over the weekend, so they are expecting that economic bounce. I understand Garda Commissioner Justin Kelly has been in the area today as well. And aside, I suppose, from hosting the major tournament, the resort will also, of course, host US President Donald Trump. He's expected to land in Shannon after his appointments in Dublin on Saturday. He's going to fly by helicopter very short distance to Doonbeg. And we are expecting protests in Shannon and in Doonbeg here, although it remains to be seen how close protesters here in Doonbeg will be able to get. I don't think they're going to get anywhere near the resort, given the layers of security, and they may be confined perhaps to the village or even perhaps a little bit outside the village. There is a possibility actually that play here at the Irish Open will pause while the President lands. Last night actually at about 10 o'clock a fleet of US helicopters did what I'm told was a test run, landed in Doonbeg at the resort and took off again a short time later, replicating what's going to happen on Saturday in terms of landing and where they take off and so on. Now at the press conference here on site, Rory McIlroy was asked about the impact Donald Trump would have. And he said, if the President of the United States wants to come watch a little bit of golf, I think we're all happy to be here, grateful to be here. His presence makes it a truly international event. Now, I spoke to longtime resort general manager Joe Russell just a little while ago, Colm, and he told me about some of the measures they're taking to prepare for the visit of US President Donald Trump.
6: President Trump comes in on Saturday. Our expectation is that Marine One is going to land sometime in the afternoon after he does his business in Dublin. You know, we have the White House staff here. We have the Secret Service here together with our own an Garda Síochána and other security personnel.
3: Is there any indication if the rest of the Trump family will be with him?
6: Yeah, we're expecting Don and Eric to come with both their wives and children tomorrow and Saturday, yeah.
3: And when he comes here, where does he stay?
6: He stays in our main building, in the main hotel. And it's a familiar room that he stays in, and he likes that room. So all the various bits and bobs, touch-ups and everything you need to do before President Trump arrives, and it'll be done.
3: And last night I was in Ennis, a couple of helicopters flew over my head. There was obviously a trial run.
6: Yes, so everybody appears to be happy enough at the moment, but we must keep our focus. We must remain alert. You know, these are changing times, whatever. So,
3: well, I was going to say to you, I mean, of all times that he's come to visit here, there's a lot of heat, if you like, on this one.
6: Yeah, there's a lot of media. Our director of sales and marketing is just in there now. There's a lot of media out there. There's a lot of positive media. But yeah, wherever the President of America goes, I think it's fair to say that the media will follow.
3: When President Trump arrives here on Saturday, is it likely everything's going to stop? I mean, players are going to stop playing for a couple of minutes.
6: It's likely, yeah. Everything has been discussed with the DP World Tour and the players themselves, so everybody knows what's happening.
3: And then Sunday evening, prize-giving ceremony, and off Marine One goes into the skies again.
6: Yes, and that's it. And Monday morning, we'll wake up and we will commence the D-rig with the DP World Tour, and we'll get back to the business of looking after our members and guests.
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1: Now, coming up, Michael O'Leary doubles down on his rape comments today. We'll hear from a rape survivor. Plus, from Dior to Dublin, Dublin Independent Fashion Week gets underway. So are we now the sartorial capital of Europe?
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0: Dublin Independent Fashion Week gets underway today with a showcase of the work of 60 Irish designers at an event at the GPO. Now in its fourth year, the designer-led initiative comes after the decision by the creative director at major fashion house Dior to launch their autumn-winter collection in Dublin this December. To tell us more about all that's happening, I'm joined now in studio by fashion writer and editor Victoria Brunton. You're very welcome, Victoria. Thanks for coming in to us. So maybe tell us a bit more about Dublin Independent Fashion Week. What's it all about?
1: Of course. So Dublin Independent Fashion Week started in 2023 when a group of designers realised that there was a huge gap and a lack of support for them to showcase their designs. So it was sort of falling flat that they were designing coming out of COVID just to sell online. And fashion is something that needs to be seen and touched and experienced. So they thought, we're not going to wait for this opportunity to be presented to us. We're just going to do it ourselves. And they started in 2023 and they've come on year and created such an amazing community.
2: And is it a kind of an indication of just the impact they've made since 2023 from those beginnings that it's happening in the GPO, an iconic venue in Dublin?
1: Absolutely. So that first year, they took over the chocolate factory in town, and then they moved on to IMA last year. They've also shown in amazing locations, but this year to be showcasing in the GPO is just out of this world. I mean, I can't recall another event similar showcase there, and I think they're intending to kind of draw on that significance from what I gather. So
2: yeah, and do we know what's going to be happening in the GPO, what the setup will be? Have you had any sneak previews?
1: not so much sneak previews as I'm a guest, but they did do a little description and they said it's going to be sort of like a two slot choreographed affair as opposed to a traditional fashion show, and then they're going to nod to the GPO's and On Pust's heritage. So it sounds really interesting.
0: I've been in Paris during Fashion Week, and you know it's happening because, you know, you're actually the incredibly stylish people everywhere all the time. Is it going to be like that around Dublin?
1: Dublin Independent Fashion Week, I think for sure. I mean, I flew in to attend. I know so many other people that have done. So I think year on year, it's really like gathering that momentum and like getting that attraction. It was also announced on style.com. Now, style.com is something that fashion industry people know as the calendar and the Bible of fashion affairs. They also announced Paris Fashion Week, London Fashion Week, and for the first time ever, they announced it on their Dublin Independent Fashion Week. So who knows what they could bring?
0: I'm thinking Devil Wears Prada levels of, you know, is it like that? The fashion world isn't a million miles away from that in some level, right?
1: It truly isn't, honestly. If anything, it's maybe a little bit more savage.

0: You know the way, like, sometimes there's a big event, people go, it's great that you've got the big bang, like, you know, there's a film festival or a film wins an Oscar, but then people kind of are concerned about the grassroots designers or artists or that kind of thing, and kind of think, well, what's the ecosystem like? How does it benefit that? And what is the state of play? Does the big show belie where things are at? I mean, what's the state of health of Irish fashion for designers and the opportunities? Do they tap into any of the kind of supports that, would say, artists have seen in recent years?
1: Yeah, so I think that's actually where Dublin Independent Fashion Week is born from a serious lack of that support. A lot of these designers have such a focus on bringing heritage craft with them and supporting a craft industry, which is like a huge underlining initiative that runs through. Every event is vetted and in support of craftspeople. In Europe, Ireland is the only country that does not recognise fashion independently as arts or culture, and it doesn't receive any funding in that regard, little to none, I should say, which is such a shame because you can see the talent that we have. I mean, yeah.
2: But remind people, because maybe, you know, if you're not tuned into this world, you might not be aware of just how big Irish designers are in the, like, top level of fashion in Europe now.
1: Of course. So you have Jonathan Anderson at Dior, you have Sean McGeer at Alexander McQueen, you have Simone Rocha, who's a success in her own right, you have Michael Stewart, who was a complete standout from Paris Couture Week. He was everywhere. Everyone was talking about
2: him. I literally just looked up some shots from his show. Absolutely stunning. Like architectural clothes, basically.
1: Truly, they're so impactful. They're like nothing that you've ever seen before, and I think that's something that the industry is really lacking at the moment, so he was such a standout for that reason.
0: And what about, you know, Ireland, historically famous for wools, linens, leathers, all of this kind of stuff. Does it have a knock-on effect? Do Irish designers necessarily try and draw on, you know, locally sourced materials?
1: Of course, like, even at the independent designer level, a lot of these designers that have events going on for the next week are so passionate about bringing those craftspeople with them. But then at a higher level, you see Jonathan Anderson, for his own namesake brand, introducing a Made in Ireland label, introducing Donegal Tweed. Not introducing, I mean, all of these fashion houses use those fabrics, but he relies on them heavily. So does Sean McGeer. These are amazing fabrics and they use them for a reason. So.
2: And Dior, to bring their autumn winter, to launch the autumn winter collection here in Dublin, because of course Jonathan Anderson is there. Massive, right?
1: It's huge. It really is. The Fall 27 collection coming here is so significant. Not so much that it's making Dublin the next Paris. Like, it would be crazy to say something like that. But I think, as somebody that's loved fashion for my whole life, and it feels like something that's so out of reach in this isolated little island that we have, bringing something so significant like Dior home is going to be an experience like nobody can quite brace themselves for. So it's going to be great.
2: I'm all excited.
0: You're all excited. You don't even have to go to Paris for it this time.
2: Victoria, thanks so much for bringing us all of that. That's Victoria Brunton there, editor and fashion writer.
0: Now, still to come between now and 6 o'clock, psychotherapist Joanna Fortune's going to answer your questions on what teen behaviour is best ignored and what you should really be concerned about. You can WhatsApp us your questions to 0870 32 32 32 or text them into 51551. Plus, Donald Trump offers US voters $5,000 if Republicans manage to hold on to Congress in the midterms. Plus, could AI end humanity before the end of the next decade?
2: Now, and just a warning to listeners that this next discussion is of a sensitive nature, and particularly if you are a survivor of sexual violence. We're talking about Michael O'Leary's comments today, and he has doubled down on those comments, which compared competitor airlines to rapists. He made the comments ahead of his airline's annual general meeting in Dublin. Have a quick listen.
3: You might find some people would choose not to fly with Ryanair, but, you know, they'll be overrun with the people abandoning Aer Lingus, Lufthansa, BA and others, desperate to get to Ryanair's low fares because they can't afford to fly with the high fare rapists around Europe.
4: What did you just describe Lufthansa, BA as high fare?
3: High fare rapists.
4: Sure, that's appropriate language.
3: Absolutely.
4: You don't think that's offensive to people who have been with
3: I happily offend Lufthansa, BA, Lufthansa, and everybody's high fares. I'd happily offend them on a regular basis.
4: What about sexual assault victims or rape victims?
3: I think it's a terrible crime.
4: And to trivialise it by calling another...
3: Don't trivialise it. That's what I call high fare airlines like Lufthansa, BA and others.
2: That was Michael O'Leary speaking today. His comments have sparked huge outrage among survivors of sexual violence and advocacy groups. And we're joined now by Ciara Mangan, a survivor of sexual violence herself and founder of Beyond Surviving. Ciara, thanks for coming on to us today.
5: Thank you, Katie.
2: Can I just get your reaction there to what Michael O'Leary said?
5: Incomprehension, I suppose, was my first reaction when I heard that, and I had to listen back again. I didn't quite catch what he was saying. Deeply concerning. It says a lot about his character. I think, you know, we would have a glimpse into how he does public relations today, but certainly today's comment was really below the bar.
2: In terms of the use of that kind of language in general terms, Ciara, do you hear it more often now in everyday conversation?
5: I wouldn't, you know, it's today's comment by Michael O'Leary was completely inappropriate. He used it so flippantly, and it's such a significant word for survivors that in fact survivors can't even say the word rape or rapists for years on end. That's how much meaning this word has. And clearly today, Michael O'Leary has demonstrated how meaningless of a word that it is to him to use it in such a fashion that he, you know, intended to cause offence to his competitors, but without a shadow of a doubt that offence was certainly felt by countless survivors and their families across Ireland today.
2: I mean, you heard him there when he was challenged about the use of that language. He again started talking about his competitors, and when he was pressed on whether how it would be felt to be offensive to survivors like yourself, he said that it's a terrible crime. Do you want to respond to that, Ciara?
5: Ironic, extremely ironic comment to make. If it's such a terrible crime, why use it in such a inconsiderate way? I don't think he quite understands the impact that his commentary has had on victims and survivors across the country today. It certainly trivialises, as the reporter said, a crime that he himself says is a terrible crime. It's not something that can be used in our everyday language, and it has to be used appropriately in the right circumstances. And it absolutely had no context in today's conversation. I mean, who describes their competitors in any business environment as high fare rapists? I can certainly say that the competitors that he was talking about today weren't offended at all, to be honest. And it was directly felt by survivors and also by, you know, young men perhaps who are listening to this and hearing that someone with a profile and a large mic can say such things. It certainly sends a very, very negative message to what is appropriate and the impact that rape actually has on so many people's lives.
2: We're seeing some political reaction coming in to those remarks, Ciara. Fianna Fáil Senator for Dublin Fingal West, Lorraine Clifford Lee, she strongly condemned the comments. She said that the remarks were disgusting and a new low in the rhetoric associated with Michael O'Leary. There's also, of course, been a response from Rachel Morrow from the Dublin Rape Crisis Centre. She's calling for Michael O'Leary to apologise, to set a tone from the top, to say that mm-hmm. he realises that the comments that he made were inappropriate and were wrong.
5: Absolutely. I mean, if I had one suggestion for Michael O'Leary, not that he would ever listen, I suppose, but there's a big book with a load of words in it. It's a dictionary, and I could definitely pick out a good few other words in there that he could use to describe his competitors. But high fare rapists certainly was not the right one.
2: If he were listening to us now, Ciara, what would you say to him directly?
5: I would definitely say a public apology is the best course of action for him to take, and accountability, and to show others that, you know, you have to take accountability for the words that you use and the offence that you cast on other people. It's not a good message to put out.
2: Ciara, thanks so much for joining us today. I do appreciate it. That is Ciara Mangan there, who is founder of Beyond Surviving and a survivor of sexual violence herself. And if you have been affected by this conversation, there is help available. Go to our website, rte.ie/helplines.
0: Now, President Donald Trump has pledged to send $5,000 to every adult in America if Republicans retain control of Congress in the midterms. He says there is a caveat. It has to be spent in America. So bad news maybe for the people around Doonbeg on that front. He's called it the Trump dividend. Here's what he said.
6: If the Republicans win the House of Representatives and the United States Senate, both of them, because of our economic, tremendous economic success, like in history, we've never had anything like what's happening. But because of our tremendous strength and success economically, I will issue a dividend to every adult citizen in the United States of America for $5,000.
0: $5,000, there we go. Professor Richard Painter is a former White House ethics lawyer. He was there during the Bush administration. He joins us now on the line. Professor Painter, thanks for coming on to Drive Time.
7: Well, thank you for having me.
0: Look, let's drill in with your legal expertise with the basic questions first. Is this legal?
7: Well, it depends on where the money comes from. If the money's going to come from private sources who will send free money or promise free money, probably money they don't have, to individuals for voting Republican, that would be a criminal offense. You cannot promise any kind of payment to voters to vote or to vote particular candidates. Now, if on the other hand, what he is promising is that the United States government will send a check for $5,000 to every adult male or female, I guess, any American, I guess, is going to get this money. Bottom line is that is going to cause massive inflation. We're just basically printing money on sending every adult this check. And it's going to cause massive inflation. We know the Biden administration sent out quite a lot of money during the pandemic because the economy could very well fall into a serious recession because of the pandemic. And that's one thing. But nowhere near that kind of money. And the Biden administration was blamed for inflation because of that. And Trump attacked the Biden administration because of that. Well, this $5,000, they just print $5,000 and hand it on out to every American. You can get ready for $10 gas at the gas pump instead of $5. That money will be gone in an instant.
0: As you mentioned, look, it has been done before. Joe Biden did it during COVID. George W. Bush had the Economic Stimulus Act in the summer of 2008, where I think it was between $600 and $1,200 sent out to married couples and $300 per qualified child. And that followed a similar move in 2001. What's different this time, in your opinion?
7: Well, 2008, we had a severe financial crisis. It could have had another Great Depression. I mean, we were in a very bad situation due to the collapse of the Wall Street and the derivative security markets. Nothing like that had been seen since 1929. And everybody knows what happened there when President Hoover was unable to stimulate the economy enough to get us out of that. We ended up with a 10-year depression going into the Roosevelt years. And so I think that was an extraordinary circumstance after 2008. With the pandemic, it was an extraordinary circumstance. In retrospect, I think it's quite clear that the Biden administration overstimulated and helped create our inflation that we have today. But once again, President Trump campaigned on that, that inflation was out of control. And now also with a war going on that has driven oil prices up through the roof, to engage in inflationary policies like this, just say you're going to hand out free money. There's no way this is going to happen. You'd see the Federal Reserve raising interest rates to 7-8% or more. Is simply in order to curb inflation. We'd have an economic catastrophe on our hands.
0: Okay, well, maybe, you know, in any good TV drama, maybe we could file this under, it's a crazy plan, but it might just work.
7: Well, you would think it might or might not. I don't think American voters...
0: I mean, politically...
7: Well, the question is whether voters are going to fall for this. I'm just going to hand out free money. George McGovern, by the way, ran for president in 1972 against Richard Nixon, and he got this idea. It's going to be $1,000 for every man, woman, and child in America. And his $1,000 plan, everybody saw that that was going to be massively inflationary, and he lost to Richard Nixon in the landslide. even though Nixon, of course, was one of our more corrupt presidents and ended up being forced from office 3 years later.
0: In fairness, I suppose the voters may not have known that at the time, but he did. Yeah, he did give George McGovern a thorough hammering. I think was it 49 states he won or something?
7: Yeah, McGovern did perform terribly. I think, and part of the problem was the Americans was just going to hand out free money, and that's not the answer. We could talk about

0: write us a check out of our own money because we're borrowing that money.
1: Well, I mean, as you say, look, I mean, I think the cost of previous stimulus packages, the ones in 2001 or 2008, were somewhere in the ballpark of about $38 billion, which is a hefty sum of money. This is in excess of $1 trillion at a time where U.S. public debt has not been higher than since the end of the Second World War. Americans, they're a nation of savers and investors, you know, by dint of how they manage their retirement plans. Do you think it'll cause widespread concern, or, you know, do you think there will be people who'll go for this on the short-term basis and trust that Donald Trump, as a businessman, is on to a good idea?
0: I think it's just one more gimmick the American voters are going to see right through. And the people know that Donald Trump, first of all, isn't the Congress would never enact such a plan. Because everyone knows it would be an economic catastrophe and cause massive inflation, and the average consumer would get absolutely nothing from it. Everyone knows it's not going to happen. I think it's commonly known that Donald Trump isn't even in the White House because Americans support him or his policies. It's the Democrats dropped the ball completely in the 2024 campaign, the way they covered up for Joe Biden and his inability to run for another term. And okay, we get Trump, but if he thinks that he could just pull something like this off and get the voters to support his party, I just don't think it's going to work.
1: Is it mad enough to spook the bond markets? If they were to win the midterm elections and this $5,000 was to be paid out, could it further spook the bond markets that are jittery at the moment?
0: If there were any possibility of this plan being put into place, any possibility, the bond markets would collapse. The prices would collapse and the interest rates would go sky high. The bond markets are already very much spooked by the policies of this administration, including the war, the inflationary pressures that have been put on the economy by the war of the Middle East, the tariffs, which put additional inflationary pressures on the economy. And we see the bond market prices going down, the interest rates going up. Fear of inflation has revived. We are already in a very serious situation in the bond markets.
1: Okay, well, that's quite the picture. Professor Richard Painter, former White House ethics lawyer in the Bush administration, thanks for your analysis on Drive Time today.
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2: The system goes online on August 4th, 1997. Human decisions are removed from strategic defense. Skynet begins to learn at a geometric rate. It becomes self-aware at 2:14 a.m. Eastern Time, August 29th. In a panic, they try to pull the plug.
3: Skynet fights back.
2: Yes.
4: Because we're on borrowed time. 1997.
5: It sounds like the stuff of nightmares or the storyline of a movie like The Terminator. But a top safety researcher at Anthropic has warned that AI is advancing so quickly that he believes there is a greater than 10% chance that it could kill all humans within the next decade. Evan Hubinger said in a post on X that the risk from the models which currently exist was low, but he's worried it might develop to the point where there is a real threat to humanity. Dr. Susan Levy works in the area of ethics of artificial intelligence at the School of Information and Communication Studies in UCD, and she has come into us because we were so worried about this. Were you surprised by those comments?
6: Not at all surprised. Considering where I work, and I've recently been involved in an international AI safety report that went through all of these risks and what's been done to mitigate them. So I've heard them for a long time. And there's always been people, even like the original godfather of AI, Alan Turing, said, you know, on radio that, you know, once machines got learned to learn, that it wouldn't be long before they surpass our feeble powers and we'd have to assume they would take control. 2014, Stephen Hawking says, you know, AI could kill us all. So it's been said. However, you know, this, you know, there's been more voices and more kind of insider voices from inside the tech, you know, companies, more like whistleblowers saying, hang on, you know, we don't have control over this.
5: The Hugging Face incident, if we can just explain to people maybe briefly what that was and why that opened up this conversation and put more maybe urgency around it.
6: I suppose until then, people were talking about AI agents and what they could do if anything went wrong. So they were testing an AI agent. And so it'd be like testing an automated car, right? So you have, you'd seal it off, you'd test it separately. You wouldn't test it on a motorway, right? So you have your safe space that you test it. However, you know, someone let the door open and it got, you know, was able to go onto the internet and find, you know, it went for the source of the knowledge it needed to do the task it was set to do. And it found it on Hugging Face because it has a repository of all the knowledge for the particular task. And that's where it went to find it. So in that way, it hacked into Hugging Face systems.
4: So it's about kind of efficacy rather than having a moral code inbuilt to it. I mean, you know, you tell a machine to do something and it finds the shortcut to do it in the most efficient way possible. But like as recently as July, the UN were talking about a need for a kind of a global governance system because these are Antonio Guterres is the Secretary General of the UN's words that killer robots are already the norm on the battlefield. So the concern is there already.
6: Yeah, the concern's there already. And the EU has been on this since way before ChatGPT and generative AI, you know, and they have the ethical AI principles and now we have the AI Act. But in the meanwhile, it was charging ahead. So we are in this global AI race. You know, had these models been designed the way the EU outlined this framework to design them to stop this stuff happening, you wouldn't have what we have. But, you know, we can't. We're in this kind of global context, and there is something, international cooperation is needed, 100%.
5: Jeffrey Hinton, who is the godfather of AI, was on Newsnight this week, and he was asked about this, and he agreed with that 10% chance within a decade.
6: He was at UCD over the summer as well and giving that same message. And he, along with a few others who are involved in developing the technology that has led to this generative AI systems, there's a group of them are calling this out, the dangers of it. Now, you can go to the catastrophic, it could kill everybody risk, or actually, you know, what's the real present day risk? What can we in Ireland, what's the risk to us? And when you think of, we use AI systems all the time, and the most widely used and popular recommender algorithms, and they're so, we've given them so much data and they know so much about us that they have learned to just keep us engaged, keep us on the platforms at all costs.
4: Are we at a situation at all though where, because of the competition between the United States and China, it's turned into a kind of an AI arms race where people are looking to be the most capable, that certain people looking to develop AI to the highest possible level are thinking that the moral imperatives are getting in the way of the effectiveness, and that really that's just going to slow it down, which in the long term means advantage China. So the right thing to do is just go hell for leather at the development of the capabilities of AI and worry about the morals later.
6: Worry about the morals later. Yeah, like that argument, you wouldn't say about that about healthcare. You know, let's stop the safety tests, because what matters is moving fast and breaking things. And the people, you know, developing the tech from the inside are saying this is dangerous, we've got to slow it down. And people are saying, okay, the Chinese models are able to learn from the US models. You know, it's all linked. So I think the problem, the risk, the greatest risk is human stupidity rather than the cleverness of these AI systems and them suddenly becoming conscious and wanting. It's an error if any mistakes happen. It's not building systems properly and wisely, and they're hugely powerful, but they're not built safely.
5: We were talking to Brian, our work and technology editor, at the top of this programme, and he said there is some cynicism around these statements that are coming out from insiders and whistleblowers that these are companies that are about to float on the market, and they just want to make a lot of noise, and that this is maybe part of a cynical ploy to just get themselves out there.
6: Yeah, you could say that for sure, and Sam Altman has a track record in saying things that seem to be designed that way, and for sure. But this, like in this instance, this particular one, he left the company, the young guy just calling out what he thought was a risky scenario. I would listen to all of the voices in the round, you know, and the people who make this technology, saying not that it's going to be superhuman and gain consciousness anytime soon, but that we're just being reckless.
4: Okay, yeah, that responsibility issue was something that a guy called Jacob Coxon, who quit Anthropic and previously worked at OpenAI, said neither company is acting responsibly. So, you know, we're back to a company that really doesn't have any ethical obligations, just seeing how far it can go, how capable it can be.
5: But also a company that is saying it wants to be regulated.
6: Sure, you can say you want to be regulated, but are you sending lobbyists to the European Commission to make sure that doesn't happen? Like, you know, do you really? And I suppose it's up to governments to be strong. Like, they have to be the voice of people and protect people, and you're protecting systems. Like we saw in the Irish healthcare system, one hack was able to bring down the Irish healthcare system and cause so much harm, remember, about two years ago. That could happen by accident on a mass scale. It's those systems that will really affect people, and it's not those people, the billionaires, it won't affect them. They won't be losing out in healthcare, but ordinary people will, and that's the systems, and the governments have to act fast.
5: Okay, Dr. Susan Levy, many, many thanks for that. That's Susan Levy there from the School of Information and Communication Studies at UCD.
4: Now, coming up, when will we see the long-promised transport police on our buses, trams and trains?
0: 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In Ireland, it can be hard to get enough vitamin D from the sun. But did you know that 90% of us also don't get enough vitamin D from the food we eat? Avonmore Supermilk is packed with goodness and fortified with vitamin D, which helps absorb calcium for healthy bones, so you can be at your best. 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
7: That's on the interweb, dears. 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
5: Where is the long-promised transport police? 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
4: Westlife begin their 13-night three-arena residency and the queues have started already. 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
4: And how to manage difficult relationships with your teenagers. 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
5: But first, the news read now by Sheila Nocton.
10: Good evening. An operation to extradite a son of Jerry the Monk Hutch is underway, with a government jet being used to bring Jason Hutch back to Ireland from Spain. The aircraft is expected to land in Dublin from Lanzarote this evening. The 37-year-old has been in custody in Spain since last April, following his detention on foot of a European arrest warrant. The European Central Bank has decided to increase interest rates by a quarter of a percentage point, bringing its main rate to 2.5%. Inflation in the Eurozone is currently at 3.3%, which is above the ECB's target of 2%. Energy price inflation rose to 14.3% in August, while food inflation stood at 1.2%. Meanwhile, the Consumer Price Index published by the Central Statistics Office indicates that inflation here rose by 0.3% last month. Our economics and public affairs editor, David Murphy.
11: At a press conference this afternoon, the European Central Bank's president, Christine Lagarde, warned of persistently higher inflation into next year. That means there could be more rate rises to come. It's all been driven by higher oil prices, which reached $105 per barrel this afternoon. Inflation in Ireland is running at 3.7%, according to the latest data from the Central Statistics Office. Home heating oil is up 44% over the past year, diesel 15%, petrol 9%, and electricity 8%.
10: The Minister for Communications, Patrick O'Donovan, has said that fines imposed on social media firms are free advertising for tech companies and have become counterproductive. He was speaking at the opening of an EU presidency conference in Dublin Castle, which is focusing on online safety for children. Our work and technology correspondent, Brian O'Donovan.
12: Patrick O'Donovan said Europe is moving towards stricter controls on social media and moving away from just imposing fines. He said tech companies are gleaning enormous amounts of free advertising out of fines, and in many ways, they're becoming counterproductive. The communications minister said that if the media regulator Comisiún na mBean requests additional powers to ban platforms that are harmful to children, he would be open to considering it. Earlier, the head of Comisiún na mBean, Jeremy Godfrey, said that rather than an age-based blanket social media ban, there should be a ban on online services that are unsafe for children because of addictive design features like infinite scrolling, autoplay videos, and ineffective parental controls.
10: Dublin Rape Crisis Centre has called on the chief executive of Ryanair, Michael O'Leary, to apologise for using the term rapists when speaking about the fares charged by some airline competitors. The centre's chief executive, Rachel Morrow, said the comments made at Ryanair's annual general meeting in Dublin were inappropriate and wrong. She said it felt like Mr. O'Leary was chasing soundbites, with no regard for the potential impact. Dublin Rape Crisis Centre has offered training to the head of the airline. The Taoiseach Micheál Martin has said it will be extremely challenging to agree a seven-year EU budget by the end of the Irish EU presidency. He was speaking after a meeting in Bratislava with the leaders of Slovakia, Poland, Hungary and Czechia, which was largely taken up by the budget. Our Europe editor, Tony Connolly.
13: The Taoiseach was speaking following a meeting with Slovakia's Robert Fico, Polish Prime Minister Donald Tusk, Peter Magyar of Hungary and Czech Prime Minister Andrej Babiš. All four leaders insisted on a budget that maintains EU cohesion and cap funding, with strong concerns expressed about high energy costs in the region. However, the standoff remains between those countries supporting traditional spending and those net contributor countries, Germany, Denmark, Sweden, the Netherlands and Austria, who are insisting on big cuts to the proposed budget of almost 2 trillion euro. Asked if the victory of the far-right Eurosceptic AfD in Saxony-Anhalt on Sunday would ensure that German Chancellor Friedrich Merz would harden his position on a smaller EU budget, the Taoiseach said he'd had a frank but constructive meeting with Mr. Merz in July and understood the German position. However, he said that Europe depended on compromise and worked on the basis of compromise. Tony Connolly, RTE News, Bratislava.
10: Members of the SIP2 trade union working in 30 hospitals are due to begin industrial action later this month over delays in agreeing a new public sector pay deal. The action will initially take the form of a work to rule from the 30th of September, with members withdrawing from voluntary additional labour, such as non-rostered overtime. Yesterday, the Fórsa trade union announced that its members working in the public health sector would also begin a work to rule. And now the weather.
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10: There'll be a mix of cloud and sunny spells, scattered showers as well this evening. Tonight will be cloudy with well scattered showers at first. The showers will become more isolated and mostly confined to the northwest as clearer spells develop. Lowest temperatures of 9 to 13 degrees. And that's all from the newsroom for now.
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14: With the latest RTE Traffic and Travel news, I'm Neil O'Sheridan. To Cork first, where traffic on the South City Link Road northbound is solid from the Boreen-Namana Road junction to the Quays. In Galway, Newcastle Road northbound is congested from the Chantalla Road junction to the Quincentennial Bridge junction. In Limerick, Childers Road eastbound is congested from the Tipperary roundabout to the Parkway roundabout. And in Dublin, the M1 northbound remains busy from Junction 5 Lusk to an incident in the right lane at Junction 7 Julianstown. The M50 northbound is slow from Junction 12 Firhouse to Junction 9 Redcow. And that's the latest RTE traffic and travel news for now.
5: Thanks, Neil. And just a quick update there on a story you heard on the bulletin, the extradition operation from Lanzarote. That government jet travelled to Lanzarote earlier today as part of that extradition operation has now landed in Ballydonnell. Jason Hutch, it is understood, will now be handed over to Gardaí and formally arrested before being taken to Dublin District Court. Jason Hutch was in custody in Spain since last April following his detention on foot of a European arrest warrant.
4: Now, don't forget to get your questions in if you have any questions about difficult relationships with teenagers, what behaviours trouble you, and you know, get advice on what should be ignored and maybe what should be referred on for further help. Joanna Fortune, psychotherapist, is going to be in with us later, so get your questions in. 0870 32 32 32 for your WhatsApps and 51551 for your texts. Now, the group tasked with developing Ireland's new transport security force met today, with the government saying work is continuing to identify the best model for the new force. It comes amid renewed concern about attacks on public transport after a passenger was injured when an object was thrown through a bus window in Tallaght in July. That was what the Tallaght Transport Forum heard in the last while. Drive Time's Joshua Byrne has been out asking the public whether it's time public transport has its own police.
15: Yeah, I think there's definitely a need for some sort of police on public transport. It can be so unsafe, even at nights, just going on nights out, you're just wondering what could happen. And not even during the night, during the day as well. There is a lot of antisocial behaviour even during the day. So it would be nice to have something going.
16: Yeah, I agree. And we'd be using the public transport every day. And I know for myself, even yesterday I was on the train into work and I was made feel very uncomfortable. And there was nobody there kind of backing me up or to support. There was nobody to turn to for any sort of support or anybody to really enforce anything. So I do think it will be definitely beneficial for all of the users every day.
17: It's just an element of unsafety at the moment. I think that even just experiences this week, like yesterday going home on the bus, there was a racial interaction between two people on the bus, nearly came to blows, you know, upsetting everybody around them. No need for it. So I just think it's getting a lot more common these days, where transport just feels a bit more

0: everyone safer?
1: I think there should be transport police. I think there's a lot of unsavoury behaviour going on in the Darts and the Lewises and the public services. I definitely think there's a need for it.
2: Definitely need it, yes. Well, I've had experience, not personal experience, but I've seen it happen. Like, it's not nice. People should be allowed to travel in peace, mind their own business, everybody else mind their own business. But there is people that can't help it but mind your business as well, you know. So definitely need it, yeah.
3: As the voices of commuters speaking to Joshua Byrne, a reporter who was out and about earlier in Dublin. Well, we're joined now by Dermot O'Leary, General Secretary of the National Bus and Rail Union and Labour Spokesperson on Transport, Ciarán O'Hearn. Welcome to you both. Dermot, I'll start with you. First of all, can you give us an insight into the kind of incidents that were causing concern at that transport forum in Tallaght? One of your own members was speaking at it. We had the breaking of a window and somebody who was injured, and also the targeting of buses with stones that forum heard, and people throwing the stones and then making getaways on e-scooters. Are these the kind of incidents you're talking about, and what else are we seeing elsewhere in the country?
4: Yeah, just for context, Colin, I mean, the Tallaght transport forum meets on a regular basis, and it was the concept came about because of the antisocial behaviour in the area going back over many, many years, and it has engagements by the trade unions, local community activists, politicians, the Gardaí in particular as well, and the companies in terms of Dublin Bus as well. And again, that forum is designed obviously to try and explain to people why sometimes the bus services need to be withdrawn, and also to get the community to engage fully with the trade unions and the company in the Gardaí, and trying to reduce the level of antisocial behaviour. It is quite difficult, obviously, when someone throws a stone through a window and hurts a female passenger, which is the instance you refer to. It is quite difficult when that person goes off on an e-scooter and gets lost in a warren of estates out that way. And that's just it's systematic of what's happening across the public transport infrastructure, Colin, to be honest with you. And again, look, I've been on your show and many other media platforms talking about this for many a year at this stage. And that campaign for a dedicated transport police, it has reached a stage, to be fair, and I have to be fair to people. It has reached a stage where the Provincial government did have the concept, and does have the concept, of a transport security force, which will require, of course, legislation. And that's one of the issues, I suppose, that's it, or one of the impediments, is that it does require primary legislation to operate that transport security force.
3: Where do you understand it to be at now? Because, you know, presumably you have interactions with the department. As you say, it was in the programme for government. Darragh O'Brien, speaking on another radio programme back in July 2025, said it would take 9 to 12 months to get legislation through the Dáil and Shannon, but with cross-party support, he thought it could be done. That suggested that recruitment would begin into this force, or whatever would be constituted, before the end of this year. And earlier this year, Darragh O'Brien told the Transport Committee the Transport Security Force will have powers of arrest and pursuit, will work closely with an Garda Síochána, and it seemed to be in a stage of development at that stage where at least they'd figured out it would be separate to an Garda Síochána rather than being part of it. So where is it at the moment, as you understand it?
4: Well, as you can appreciate, Colin, and those of us that are supposed to follow the political and the machinations of the political system are fully aware that legislation, primary legislation, which is required here, takes some time. And again, indications from the minister as recent as today is that legislation should be ready by the end of 2027. Now, you'd appreciate the recruitment and the operation of that force. It's not a role that I have direct hand in, although I suppose I would have an opinion how we should operate, because it would be working alongside of our members. But certainly in terms of it'll take probably that another 12 months for that primary legislation, as I said already. And then again, in terms of recruitment thereafter, I presume. So you're looking at 18 months to 2 years, looking at those timelines. And again, I suppose the opportunity that we get when we come on here is to, I suppose, express our concerns on behalf of the people we represent and the people that travel on public transport. And this behaviour is not going to go away. And again, I suppose it's important to state, Colin, that a transport security force is not going to be the panacea for all the deals, but it certainly would demonstrate that people who engage in antisocial behaviour could be arrested and could face a court and maybe even fines or prison sentences. And that's something that really is needed. In the meantime, we have this ongoing behaviour. And again, I should point out, last Sunday night in Wicklow and Bray, one of our members, a driver of a bus here, and was horrifically assaulted with a hammer. I ended up in the hospital with potentially a broken arm. And that bus, and I should say this, that bus does not have a protective screen for drivers. So there are some practical issues that we can work through in terms of protecting people that work in the industry and those that travel.
3: Okay. And I'm very sorry to hear about your member, and I hope they make a swift indeed and a full recovery. Just briefly before I go to

0: Ciarán Ahern, Dermot, that issue that the Minister for Transport mentioned, that they would have powers of pursuit and arrest, presumably that's an important feature of any such force, because it's not a case of just, you know, people disappearing into a housing estate on an e-scooter and the security guard or the police, transport police member being left on the bus. They can actually go after somebody and apprehend them on the scene.
1: Yeah, look, I mean, that's, and the Minister O'Brien mentioned that at the joint office back in February, that they would have the powers of pursuit and arrest, and that's fundamental, because otherwise what you'll end up with is what we would dub as bouncers on buses. And again, the people that offend on a regular basis know that the people that are currently on security on public transport don't have those powers, and they repeat offenders keep coming back, and they keep engaging in the type of antisocial behaviour I just referenced.
0: Okay. Ciarán Ahern, As you understand it, how far are we away from having a transport security force or a transport police?
2: Hi, Colm. From what Dermot has told us, we're further away than I even thought. I've been asking the Minister questions about this for the last couple of years. He told me last year he wanted the force to be operational by 2027. I mean, there isn't. He's not within an arse's roar of that at this stage. Obviously, we need legislation to go through the Transport Committee and the Dáil, and there's absolutely no sign of this happening yet. The latest seems to be that the Minister is still discussing the kind of proposed model that they're going to use for this security force with the NTA, with the Gardaí, with unions, with the Department of Justice, passenger groups and transport operators. So they haven't even decided on the model yet, let alone get the legislation going. So it is going to take a while.
0: We did look for the Minister. We got a statement from the Department of Transport. We were told the Minister, Dara O'Brien, fully supports the important work ongoing and wants to reaffirm that the establishment of the Transport Security Force remains a key government priority, but no mention of a time frame as yet.
2: No, and that's really disappointing. And the people who I represent in Talla, where some of this antisocial behaviour is occurring, this is a live issue. There's been ongoing issues. This isn't necessarily news in Talla. We've had certain bus routes stopped and curtailed from time to time over the years because of antisocial behaviour, and it is distressing to hear of drivers and passengers being attacked on buses. And everyone should be entitled, as someone said, to use the bus peacefully and safely from passengers to drivers. And, you know, at a time when we've so much congestion on our roads, as we just heard in the traffic report, when we're so far off reaching our climate targets, when petrol costs are so high, we have to encourage people to use public transport. It has to be safe, has to be efficient, reliable and affordable, and fare increases are very regrettable in that regard. But the transport police, the security force, it is absolutely vital going forward for our public transport. And I just want to say, in relation to the Transport Forum in Talla, it's a really, really positive group. It's a multi-agency, multidisciplinary group. And it involves Gardaí, and there's a criminal justice element, but there's also a diversionary element. There are youth workers on it, the council's involved. Lewis and Dublin Bus drivers and management are involved, local residents, business owners, political reps. It is very successful as well, and the local Gardaí and Talla are on this. They do need more resources.
0: On the issue of resources, as far as we've heard, according to the last PQ that was answered on this by the Minister for Transport, the spend on safety, that includes CCTV and security on transport services, for 2025 was €14 million. That's up from €9 million spent on security in 2024. I'll get your response to this first, Ciarán Ahern. Is there an argument, perhaps, for money like that? Would it have been better spent on Garda overtime to be put on transport services rather than it being used for security guards whose powers are limited?
2: Absolutely. And the key thing with any force, whatever model the minister lands on, is that they do have powers of pursuit and arrest, because the security guards, private security on Lewis and other transport lines, they can't do anything without calling the guards.
0: Okay.
2: So those powers are vital. And yes, we reckon there'd be and SIPTU have done some costings on this. We reckon there'd be about a net cost of conservatively €10 million of having a force of 125 officers around Dublin, Cork and Limerick in the major cities moving between routes.
0: Okay, Dermot O'Leary, when you look at the spend, as I say, of €14 million in 2025 on safety, namely CCTV and security, Might that have been better spent targeted at an Garda Síochána, ring fenced for the purposes of policing transport?
1: Yeah, the answer to that is obviously yes, Colin. But I mean, look, we would have campaigned for a dedicated Garda Transport Division, and obviously in the negotiations for the provincial government, because obviously the number of parties involved, the best we got, and thankfully the best we got was a Transport Security Force. So we would still prefer the Garda to be the only police force in the state. The Transport Security Force will have the powers of detention and arrest, and that money probably would have been better spent in the interim on the likes of Garda overtime, if that was feasible, to have Gardaís on a public transport system.
0: Okay, Dermot O'Leary, General Secretary of the NBRU, and Ciarán O'Hearn, Labour Spokesperson on Transport. Thanks for joining us on Drive Time.
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3: Well, we were talking about Harry Styles coming to Croker earlier, but tonight it is a massive one for Westlife fans as they officially begin their 13-night residency at the Three Arena. Shane Filan, Nicky Byrne and Cian Egan will return to the stage tonight for a record-breaking run at that venue. Some fans have been queuing since early morning to nab their prime spots in front of the stage, and our reporter Elizabeth Hurst is outside Three Arena right now. What's the atmosphere like there, Elizabeth?
16: Well, Katie, I have to say it's pretty electric down here. Doors are scheduled to open in the next hour or so. And as you said, I suppose it is record-breaking. So by the end of this 13-night stint, the band will have performed here at this venue a whopping 82 times. Now, they do have a really loyal fan base. Some people I've been speaking to here today have travelled from the UK. They were here on the first flight of the day. I chatted with this mother and daughter, Olivia and Jade, from Liverpool.
17: We've been everywhere. We've been to Wembley, been to Sheffield, been to Manchester, we're going to Belfast. We're just going to go all over because the 25 live, so we're so excited.
16: How important was it for you to get tickets for the opening night tonight?
17: Well, and we are for the opening because it was the 22nd, wasn't it? And then they announced another one. We went, no, we've got to go to the opening. So then we had to get the opening, and it was like wild. But we got here.
16: And you travelled over this morning, am I correct?
18: Yeah.
17: 7 o'clock this morning.
16: Okay. And you've been here since what time?
17: Half eight, because I wanted to get a wrist. The band, but he said that they weren't offering the most in this year, so you have to go and get ready dead quick, come back, and now we're going to queue up till evening.
16: Now tell me about some of the gear that you're wearing here. We've got Shane Filan is front and centre.
17: Yes. Glasses. Shane tops made, our sunglasses made, a little bit of a stain on the back. That me love is unbreakable for him. But I've loved him since I was like 15.
18: Same age as me, huh?
17: Yeah.
16: And your mother and daughter, is that right? So, I suppose, how special is it to experience this with your mum? And she said she's been following them since she's 15.
18: Yeah, so good.
17: You have a good time, don't you? And we cry together, we laugh together.
18: Glad I've got someone to do it with.
17: Yeah.
18: So.
16: And tell me about some of your favourite tunes and maybe give us a little bit of a few bars of some of them.
17: Bop Bop Baby. Lay My Love On You. Lay My Love On You. It's all I wanna do. Every time I breathe, I feel brand new.
16: And if Westlife see this, what message would you like to send to them?
17: Shane, I love you so much.
18: Oh my God.
17: Yeah, we love you.
19: All right, Shane is definitely the winner there. Some very excited fans, Elizabeth. Why do you think that, you know, they've been on the road a long time now. Why do they still have such a strong fan base?
16: So many of these fans that I've been chatting to today, they actually say that they feel like they've grown up with the band. They've listened to their songs at various points of their life, in school and college and then further afield. So the band have sold out Croke Park, they've played Wembley, Radio City Music Hall in New York and then further afield as well. This residency marks the beginning of their anniversary world tour. They have dates penciled in for here at home, the UK, Europe, Asia, Australia in the next year. And I also spoke to showbiz editor with the Irish Sun, Ken Sweeney, about why he thinks they are still selling out dates across the world all these years later.
20: Listen, there's a lot of people out here. We're walking around here, the three arenas. There's people over here from the UK. There's people from Ireland. And I suppose that's what makes it special about Westlife, that they not only have this nostalgia vibe going on, because their original fans are in their 40s, each time they connect to a young audience. And listen, I like that song, Bop Bop Baby. And every time I mention it to them, they say, well, you know, that wasn't their biggest hit, but it's a cracking tune. And I think there's something for everyone. And there'll be mothers and daughters, and there'll be all sorts of people meeting up at this thing. And remember, Ireland, you know, we were Tin Lizzy and the Boontown Rats. We didn't really have the pop thing until Boyzone came along, and then, you know, Westlife, they created this whole pop industry in Ireland. Great producers like Billy Farrell worked with them, and they turned Ireland into a little kind of a little mini pop factory, and then we had all these pop acts that came before it. So, you know, there is something intrinsically Irish about Westlife, I think, you know, and that's, you know, they came along at a point when Take That had split up, and they had this Irish vibe going, and they were just tremendously exciting. They survived Brian McFadden, you know, going solo early on. He had some hits in the UK, and of course Mark, you know, one of the two main singers in the band, he's contributing still in the studio, but he's not on this tour with them. And yeah, people want to go out and see them and see them perform at 13 nights here, so I'm sure punters are going to get an amazing show.
19: An amazing show. They have sold 55 million records worldwide, Elizabeth. I know you said earlier many of the fans there were desperate to get here for the opening night.
16: Yeah, and they've taken planes, trains and automobiles to get here. I actually spoke to these fans about some of the journeys that they've undertaken to see the band over the years.
21: I saw them at Wembley, Glasgow, Croke Park, Aviva Stadium, quite a few places to be honest.
22: Travelled to New York, travelled to Cardiff, travelled to Manchester, travelled to Croke Park.
16: And why do you love them so much?
21: They're just the best band ever.
22: They've got you, they get you through the hardest times of your life, they give you great friends, so yeah.
16: So I also chatted with these other fans who became friends just because of the band, including Claire. Now she's celebrating a very special birthday here today.
23: From the beginning, for all of us, yes. Yeah. We're friends years. Because of Westlife.
18: Yeah.
23: Really, yes, because we've all met on the tours, yeah.
16: And why do you think that they are or have been so popular and so influential in your lives?
0: I don't know, it's just, I think they're just, the songs are great. They're humble themselves, even when you meet them. It's great, I don't know, it's just...
23: Yeah, just a great talent. Great talent, you know, they're down to...

0: likeable. There's nothing you could say bad about them at all.
1: Yeah, and they've had hit after hit after hit. Like, every song's a banger.
2: And Claire, I believe you're celebrating a very special birthday today.
1: Yeah, my 40th birthday.
2: What a better way to spend your 40th birthday than with Westlife.
1: I know, they planned opening night for my birthday.
0: Yeah, well, we all spent 40th birthday with Shane in Croke Park when it was his 40th, so we were all at that, so it was special, so...
2: And tell me about the card that you got.
1: Yeah, so my friend Angela got Shane to sign a birthday card for me last year, and she gave it to me yesterday.
2: And how special is that?
1: I know, really, really special.
3: Happy birthday, Claire.
4: Happy birthday, Claire. I'm sure a very memorable 40th birthday there for those fans. And many thanks there to our reporter, Westlife fan herself, I believe, Elizabeth Hurst.
3: Now, still to come, Liveline's Kieran Cuddy is going to join us from New York ahead of a special show tomorrow to mark the 25th anniversary of 9/11. Irish radio listeners first heard about the tragedy on Liveline back in 2001, plus psychotherapist Joanna Fortune on what teenage behaviour is best ignored and what teenage behaviour should cause concern. 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
7: With the latest RTE Traffic and Travel news, I'm Neil O'Shurathon. In Dublin, the M1 northbound remains busy from Junction 5 Lusk to an incident in the right lane at Junction 7 Julianstown. Meanwhile, the M50 northbound is slow from Junction 12 Fairhouse to Junction 9 Red Cow. In Cork, the N25 westbound is slow from the Dunkettle interchange to the Glanmire roundabout, while in Galway, Newcastle Road northbound is congested from the Shantala Road junction to the Quincentennial Bridge junction. And in Limerick, Dublin Road westbound is slow from the Anacotti roundabout to an incident at the Kilmurry roundabout. That's the latest RTE traffic and travel news for now.
3: Grimila Malgoth, Neil. Now, parents of many teenagers know the drill, maybe grunted one word answers, a slam door, the sense you've suddenly become the enemy. Meanwhile, you know, maybe parent next door has a lovely, productive, spend time with your relationship, chit-chatty, best buddies relationship, and it all seems normal in the various houses. But what's

0: typical. When should you get worried, and how might you approach some of the more difficult, tense times of teenage relationships? Well, thankfully, I don't know the answers to this, but psychotherapist Joanna Fortune
1: all the answers, yeah.
0: will bring her expertise to bear on some of what we're going to ask her, and indeed to your questions as well, which you can send it into 0870 32 32 32 by WhatsApp and 51551 by texts. Joanna, you know, the teen years, people are establishing autonomy, independence, absolutely. Bit of pushback, bit of hostility, bit yeah. of snippiness, you know, some of it's hormones, some of it's perfectly natural.
1: And D, all of the above, you know, and I think you were describing the teenager who's hostile and battling with you at home, and your neighbour might have the affable, friendly, best pal one. Most homes have all of that rolled into one teenager. And so you think you're on a roll and what you're doing is working because they're responding to you and engaging. And all of a sudden, you haven't changed anything, but you're getting different responses. The adolescent years, if you break it down into early, mid and late adolescence, if you look at early to mid adolescence, so kind of that 13, right up to 15, even 16 for some of them. But those years are constant change, really, really quickly, hormonally, emotionally, physiologically, everything is happening for them. But what they're supposed to do at that stage is to begin to deprioritize us as parents, as their family. They no longer see us as the important hub of social emotional development. They're pulling into their peer group. Peer validation is what matters, being like my friends, blending in. They're immediately wired to tell you as parents, you don't get it. You don't know anything. And to some extent, we can say, yes, you're right. We don't get it, because being a teenager is a changing feat. It is different now.
2: In that, if you have almost like too good a relationship with your with your teenage child, is that a slight worry in that they should be pushing away from you maybe a bit more?
1: I do. I think it's... I'm not saying that it's not... You don't... If you have a good relationship with your team,
2: I understand you can't win here, but...
1: But, you know, it is a bit like that. What you don't want is the idealised relationship, because it's as problematic, really, as the denigrated one. The reality is there's going to be aspects of their life that they have to go through towards that process of autonomy. Some of that is, if we were to use the word estrangement, you know, where they begin to experiment with new friends, new interests, new tastes, new fashions, anything that establishes... I am nothing like you. I am my own person. Abandonment comes in, where they prioritize the friends. And it can be very difficult if you've previously had a very close relationship with your child to feel, oh my gosh, they don't, now they, the days of walking on the opposite side of the road seem like a connection now. They don't want me anywhere near them. And while that is challenging for parents, I think all of those changes are very difficult and can really fracture the relationship. They're not something we should psychopathologize. They are typical teenage behaviors, not pleasant, but typical. It's really when behaviors go to what we'd call an over and above level, and it's something, and you know, if you're dealing with over and above, you know, but a slammed door, muttering under their breath, grunting at you, spending increased time in their bedrooms, reluctant to come down and engage with the family, is quite typical.
0: Okay, so this one here, text in, my 16-year-old is very apathetic. His mood is flat, he's very angry and hostile, no motivation. Extremely difficult to get him to go to bed and to get up for school. He started TY. Where do I distinguish between adolescent moods and requiring further professional support? Well, TY might have...
1: Yeah,
0: something to do with it.
1: I mean, I know TY programs do have more structure now, but at the same time, it's not as demanding, and he's just come out of an exam year, so he's probably given himself permission to take the foot off the gas. But something you said there about late to bed, late to get up, the disrupted sleep pattern would also account for a flat affect, low energy, being moody during the day. I mean, I'm certainly no good if I don't get a night's sleep, but a teenager who needs sleep, they absolutely, it's not just good for them, they need it. I would say to have a look at that. I'm always a fan as well of not just dismissing everything a teenager presents with as hormones or it's teenage. If they're suddenly very apathetic and flat and low energy, get a blood test, make sure the iron levels are okay, make sure there is nothing else going on before we decide that's teenage behavior. If there is a sudden, abrupt, otherwise unexplained change in behaviour. If this kid was previously all hugs and kisses and absolutely open book and chatting away, and suddenly you've this massive change, then I would ask a question around, has something happened? Look within the home, look within school environment or peers, look personally for him, what might be going on. But if this has been gradually coming, it's likely typical adolescence, but I would like to rule out there's nothing going on to attribute otherwise to that low energy stuff.

0: Okay, here's another one from another listener. I'm having real difficulty with my 14-year-old son, who is just so angry all of the time. Everything is fine when he gets to do what he wants, but the moment I or his father try to put a limit on something we think is detrimental to him, like screen time, he goes nuclear. He has broken things in the house when in a temper and even hurt himself by banging his head off a door, although he has never been violent in any way with the rest of the family. We really want to get him help, even sit down as a family with someone neutral, but we don't know where to start.
1: Yeah, that's really tricky, and I often think adolescents can be thought of as the second bite at the developmental apple, because what you're doing with them at 2 and 3 years old is putting in boundaries and limits. They tantrum, they protest, they thrash around, and they let you know, I'm displeased with that, and it's our job to say you're allowed to be displeased, but the no means no, here's the boundary, I will stop you in the situation getting out of control. Once they hit that 12, 13, 14, you're back at that setting limits, setting boundaries, no means no, you've got to take your lead from us, at a time when they absolutely don't want to, and so many physiological changes are going on that could attribute to that anger and rage and believing you're not the boss of me anymore, I can do what I like. So if that kind of explains it, I still think as a family and as parents you might benefit from some support with a mental health professional who could guide you, so you're almost working with the young person through their parents without seeing the young person. But if this is an over and above, if that rage is because he's hurting himself, that's jarring with me slightly, he's hitting his head, he's breaking property, that's quite explosive. If that's happening very frequently, it would be no harm to consult with an adolescent mental health professional.
0: Yeah, so we talked about, like, where do you draw the line between normal teenage behaviour and maybe something you need to bring somebody else in.
1: I think when property is damaged, I think when they're hurting themselves, because I know it's emphasised there, he's not assaulting anyone else in the family, but he is assaulting himself and hurting himself, and I would take that just as seriously. So whatever is going on for him or causing the anger, he's not managing it, he's not regulating through it, and he clearly needs help at an age when he's going to be so slow to ask for that help. So it may be that you have to put it in place for him. As parents bringing teenagers to therapists, because I see so many teenagers, don't bribe them or pay them to come to see us. Do whatever you need to do to get them there once. It's the therapist's job to get them to come back.
2: Okay, a girl this time, my 14-year-old daughter, is great in every way, but she lies to her parents with great ease. She takes money from family members to buy things she wants. Her dishonesty has affected my relationship with her. I can't trust anything she says. I do speak with her when I recognise she's been dishonest and explain that this doesn't reflect our family values. I get her to return any money she's taken. She says she's sorry but continues to behave the same way. She doesn't and never has had any kind of severe punishment and doesn't need for anything, so I'm not sure why she feels the need to lie. I'm concerned she'll continue like this into adulthood and it will have a negative impact on her life and relationship with others. Would appreciate some advice.
1: Yeah, that's a really interesting one, because, you know, during adolescence, you can really see a lot of them grapple with the concept of entitlement, and you often hear that quite casually thrown around, but if there is layers to entitlement, when a teenager sees something they want, instant gratification is there. They're very impulsive. The teenage brain is rewiring in the thrill-seeking, do it, do it, do it part of the brain. On fire, and the bit that goes, is that really such a good idea, really doesn't develop until mid to late 20s in full. So that's why they are impulsive, see money, take money. So when they want something, they quickly translate that into a need. I want it, therefore I need it. So if I need it, I can take it. And if you deny it to me, you're denying me my entitlement. So it's why teenagers can come across as quite brash and entitled and defensive around this. Now, it may be that there's keeping up with the peers. This is, I want to be able to get things that my friends have. There's money, I'm going to take it because I feel that if it's there, it's available for me to avail of. So again, you're down to boundaries and limit setting. It's not about, you know, talking at them around family values is one thing. Actually getting her out of the house. A drive is a great time to talk to teenagers because they can't get away from you, first of all. But you're also not looking at each other, so it's less intense. So a drive, or sometimes, depending on the teen in question, getting outside for a walk because you're changing the field of vision and there's something very rhythmic in that staccato-paced rhythm of a walk that is very effective of a brain regulation as well, and just talking with her, not at her, not lecturing her, but saying, I've noticed this is happening. I know you have everything you need because we provide it. talk to me about why you're taking this money, because the story I'm telling myself is that you're making bad choices, but I'd like to better understand it. Go to connection to get the correction there.
2: Could I just check in on one more detail of that, because this listener is communicating, you know, where will this all lead to? And they're coming up to a catastrophic end. Of course, the theft here is going to wind up with sort of you in jail in future life and make

0: making terrible life choices.
1: I don't.
0: Do you need to kind of check in on your own emotions and not catastrophise and just deal with the behaviour as it is now?
1: We all think we've raised our children not to steal, not to take, to be honest. It's something that we focus on when our kids are young. And it can be like a slap in the face as a parent then when they throw that back and they

0: Catastrophize. Don't project too far into the future. You have to meet your teenagers in the now moment where they're at. This is who they are today. In another year, that will change. In 3 years, that will change again. And in adulthood, it's not the same.
1: Okay, I'll try and squeeze in just one more quickly, Joanna. My two daughters, 17 and 15, keep to themselves. They don't want to chat, spend time with me, etc. They appear happy at school. They have friends, etc. I'm not worried about them there. They spend all their time on their phones, joining me and their dad only for meals. They put their phones down for that 15 minutes. They're very distant and are indifferent to myself and their dad and their younger sister. How can I get my girls back?
0: Oh, it's, yeah, you feel that last line is really the crux of it, isn't it? And they will come back to you. Teenagers pull away so they can find their way back. I would say, and I think it's very pertinent at the moment, a show like Traitors, let's take that for example. It's going to run for a number of weeks. It's on every night. There's always something to talk about. Sit and watch it as a family. You're not talking to them. You're not asking them questions. You're not interrogating them about their day. You're practicing being with.
1: But you know what you're doing with Traitors as well? You're talking about emotions.
0: Exactly.
1: About people's responses
0: honesty.
1: To each other, about honesty, about traitorous behavior.
0: Are
1: it's actually
0: really
1: the most, I have to say in our house, it's the most perfect show. We have fantastic conversations.
0: And you can really make something of that. You know, have a little snack, you know, get the soft blankets out. Everyone sit in the sofa and watch it. Talk about the show. You're still talking with each other, but it's less intense and you are promoting connection. Make that 15 minutes that the phones are down at the dinner table work for you. Talk about the best bit of your day. Did anything happen that you'd like to change? What's the highlight of your week? If you can get a couple of nuggets every single day, don't underestimate that.
2: Okay. That's brilliant. Psychotherapist Joanna Fortune, thanks a million
0: Thank
2: for coming
0: you.
2: In. And
1: Can
2: for
1: I bring you home
2: query.
1: With me?
2: Thanks very much for joining
0: Thank
2: us on Drive Time. Really helpful stuff. Thanks.
1: Okay, coming up, 9/11, 25 years on. We hear from New York as the city remembers that fateful day.
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12: The most horrific thing has happened in the last 15 minutes.
0: Mm-hmm.
12: First of all, the second tower, which was hit, the top of the tower collapsed, and I saw massive big chunks of building falling down on top of fire engines and the rescue crews on Westside Highway, which runs just beside the World Trade Center. And then just 10 minutes ago, as I watched and the plumes of smoke were enveloped the whole of the financial district, just 10 minutes ago, I was watching through my binoculars people clinging on onto window

0: above the where the first plane had hit in the first tower, and then I noticed one person fall and then another person fall, and suddenly the whole of the tower collapsed and right down onto the streets and the buildings around.
1: And that was Conor O'Clery of the Irish Times, who was only three blocks from the World Trade Centre on the 11th of September in 2001. And he was speaking there to our colleague Rachel English, who was presenting the programme that was broadcast in this slot at that time, 5-7 Live. Forever known as 9-11, the day saw hijackers, of course, seize US passenger jets and crash them into landmark buildings in New York and Washington. From New York, we are joined now by Liveline's Kieran Cudahy. Kieran, how goes it in the city that never sleeps?
2: Yeah, I mean, it's hectic, as New York always is. I'm speaking to you, Katie, from an old fire station, the home of Engine 30. The FDNY have their permanent museum here, and there's this kind of special exhibition dedicated to 9-11. I might talk more about that in a moment. The reason I'm here specifically is because the events Connor was describing to Rachel 25 years ago, they started at 8:46 a.m., Irish time, or New York time rather, which was 1:46 p.m. Irish time. So Liveline was on air. It was on air 60 seconds when the first plane hit the first tower. And obviously there was a period of confusion thereafter, but not long after that, it was on Liveline that I guess a lot of people listening then and possibly listening to us speaking now would have heard of what had happened and maybe rushed to turn on their televisions or turned up their radio. And predictably, you know, days and days of rolling coverage continued. So that's why we're here, marking 25 years, speaking to people impacted back then, particularly Irish people. 18 Irish citizens lost their lives, God knows how many more of Irish American descent. And we are going to be speaking about them and to them. And I say to them because there's some miraculous stories of rescue and survival as well permeating this city at the moment, when so many people are casting their minds back to 9-11. And we'll talk a little bit about how the city and how the world changed as well.
1: And can you feel it there in the air today, Kieran? You know, the coming up to this 25-year mark now from that that awful day.
2: You know, it depends where you are in the city, right? Because most people have been here. Lots of people certainly listening would have been here at least once. It's just so huge. Like Harry Styles was playing last night in Madison Square Garden. So there was just sequins everywhere around that part of the city. The tennis is on out in Flushing Meadows. So you get in the subway on certain subway lines and there's just people with memorabilia and massive big tennis balls with signatures on it and empty glasses that they pilfered from the ground. The Fashion Week is on somewhere else in the city. But as you get closer to ground zero, there is a palpable sense of something big. Obviously, you've got the permanent memorial there, so it's inescapable whenever you were in New York, and you've got the Oculus, and you've got the incredible 9-11 Museum, one of the best museums people would ever visit in the world. It is incredible if you haven't been to it. But certainly, when you get close to that, Katie, there's a real keen sense of it, because there is beefed up security, as there always is there, but it's massively so at the moment. A big 48-hour security operation launched this morning in advance of the events that are happening there tomorrow. You've had people, obviously, in the last few days, and you see it when you're down there, putting up their own personal memorials to people who they love, who lost their lives and maybe whose bodies were never recovered. So you see that, you know, pinned to railings and up on lampposts and signposts around that part of the city, people posting placards, lots of never forget and we will remember them in 25 years since 9-11. So certainly the closer you get to ground zero, it is palpable. And then if you turn on local media at all, it is one of the top stories, because in the last 48 hours, the mayor, Zoran Mamdani, released these files that what campaigners say show that city officials lied to them. Essentially, it's about the kind of toxicity and the chemicals that people were exposed to, particularly first responders and those who led rescue efforts and cleanup efforts in the period after 9-11, in the days and weeks and months afterwards. And there's been ongoing campaigns, on that front to get restitution for some of those people. And that has been the big news story as well here when you engage at all with local media over the last couple of days.
1: So what's actually happening at Ground Zero tomorrow, Kieran, and what can we expect to hear on Liveline?
2: So at Ground Zero, you've got, I would say, the usual things happening in one way, because every year they do a reading out of the names of everybody who died on the day. You've got these moments of silence. This year, you've got an extra moment of silence because of all the people who died afterwards from chemical poisoning and what have you. So that's a new thing that's going to be happening this year, recognition of all of that. What else is different this year is just the calibre of attendees. Is that how you might put it? I mean, you've got Barack Obama, George W. Bush is expected to be there, Bill and Hillary Clinton are going to be there, the former mayor of New York, Rudy Giuliani, is going to be there, J.D. Vance is going to be there representing the president. The president is going to be at the Pentagon, where he is allowed to make a political speech and will be making a political speech. So that's something other people here as well are talking about, the fact that he's not going to be at Ground Zero because apparently he was told he couldn't address the crowd at Ground Zero. But that's what's happening down there tomorrow from 8:30 in the morning, but from 8:46 is the first moment of silence when it's recognised, when the first plane hit the first tower. And that's basically as we come on air at 8:45 New York time, 1:45 Irish time usual. So we are going to be hearing, like I say, from those Irish people, about those Irish people, those Irish Americans. It's absolutely incredible, some of the stories you do hear about. And I say we're in this FDNY station house at the moment, the old home of Engine 30, and we've been speaking to people like Paul McCormack, who was an NYPD chief of the 41st Precinct on the day. Nicola, his partner, was actually working for Neil O'Dowd as a photographer, came down and took photographs. Her photographs went all over the world as well. And I was speaking to him about even just this exhibition, which speaks to just the international aspect of 9/11 and that Irish connection as well to both the NYPD and FDNY.
1: Kieran, we're going to have to leave it there. We can look forward to hearing all of that on Liveline tomorrow, live, as Kieran was saying there, from New York on RTE Radio 1 and on RTE Listen.
3: Yeah, the family of one of those firemen, Sean Tallon, his family lived just out the road from me in Dunedin in County Kildare. His dad emigrated to the States, his sister Rosemary. We remember interviewing her back on the fifth anniversary, but there's still a memorial out in Dunedin Forest Park as a result. We'll be back with the weather after this.
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1: And let's go off to Met Air now for a brief weather forecast with Siobhan Ryan.
11: Thanks, Katie. Well, a mix of cloud and sunny spells with just well scattered showers for the rest of the day. They'll

0: Showers now moving into the eastern half of the country. And those showers pushing off into the Irish Sea early tonight with mostly dry weather following overnight with clear spells and overnight lows of 9 to 13 degrees. The moderate to fresh southwest winds will ease light to moderate overnight. Tomorrow Friday then will be a dry day in over much of Ireland with sunny spells, just the odd light shower. Later on in the evening or early night, low cloud and heavy drizzle will begin to feed into western areas. Highs tomorrow then 15 to 19 degrees in a light to moderate southwest breeze. That's your latest weather update. A very good evening.
1: Thanks, Siobhan.
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1: Thanks, Colm. Coming up on the show today, we're live in Doonbeg for news of day one at the MGN Irish Open. Darren Gibson joins us as Manchester United prepare for their Champions League return. We'll tell you all you need to know about racing's Champions weekend, plus the GAA's head of hurling, Willie Maher, joins us as proposed rule amendments are set to be trialled over the winter. But first, we pause for the news and the Angelus.
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1: RTE News on Radio 1 with Sheila Nocton. Good evening. The European Central Bank has decided to increase interest rates by a quarter of a percentage point, bringing its main rate to 2.5%. Inflation in the Eurozone is currently at 3.3%, which is above the ECB's target of 2%. Energy price inflation rose to 14.3% in August, while food inflation stood at 1.2%. Our economics and public affairs editor, David Murphy.
2: At a press conference this afternoon, the European Central Bank's president, Christine Lagarde, warned of persistently higher inflation into next year. That means there could be more rate rises to come. It's all been driven by higher oil prices, which reached $105 per barrel this afternoon. Inflation in Ireland is running at 3.7%, according to the latest data from the Central Statistics Office. Home heating oil is up 44% over the past year, diesel 15%, petrol 9% and electricity 8%.
1: A man aged in his 30s is due to be brought before a special sitting of Dublin District Court this evening following his extradition from Spain. A government jet used to bring him back to Ireland has landed at Baldonnel. The man has been in custody in Spain since last April following his detention on foot of a European arrest warrant. Dublin Rape Crisis Centre has called on the chief executive of Ryanair, Michael O'Leary, to apologise for using the term rapists when speaking about fare charges by some airline competitors. The centre said the comments made at Ryanair's annual general meeting in Dublin were inappropriate and wrong. Laura Fletcher reports.
3: Michael O'Leary was speaking to the media when he used the term high fare rapists to describe a number of Ryanair's competitors. When asked if he thought the term was appropriate, he replied, absolutely. The comments have been heavily criticised by Victims Campaign.

0: campaigners and politicians. The National Women's Council of Ireland said flippant comments like this show a lack of understanding about rape culture and form part of the bedrock which allows violence against women to thrive in our society. Dublin Rape Crisis Centre said its national helpline saw an increase in calls after Mr. O'Leary made the comments, and it's called for an apology. While Taoiseach Simon Harris accused Mr. O'Leary of a deeply inappropriate use of language and urged him to listen to the experts.
1: The Minister for Communications, Patrick O'Donovan, has said that fines imposed on social media firms are free advertising for tech companies and have become counterproductive. He was speaking at the opening of an EU presidency conference in Dublin Castle, which is focusing on online safety for children. Our work and technology correspondent, Brian O'Donovan.
2: Patrick O'Donovan said Europe is moving towards stricter controls on social media and moving away from just imposing fines. He said tech companies are gleaning enormous amounts of free advertising out of fines, and in many ways, they're becoming counterproductive. The communications minister said that if the media regulator Comisiún na mBean requests additional powers to ban platforms that are harmful to children, he would be open to considering it. Earlier, the head of Comisiún na mBean, Jeremy Godfrey, said that rather than an age-based blanket social media ban, there should be a ban on online services that are unsafe for children because of addictive design features like infinite scrolling, autoplay videos, and ineffective parental controls.
1: The Taoiseach Micheál Martin has said it will be extremely challenging to agree a seven-year EU budget by the end of the Irish EU presidency. He was speaking after a meeting in Bratislava with the leaders of Slovakia, Poland, Hungary and Czechia, which was largely taken up with the budget. Mr. Martin also described Israel's reaction to the UK's decision to ban goods from Israeli settlement as a complete overreaction. Our Europe editor, Tony Connolly.
3: The Taoiseach was speaking following a meeting with Slovakia's Robert Fico, Polish Prime Minister Donald Tusk, Peter Magyar of Hungary and Czech Prime Minister Andrej Babiš. All four leaders insisted on a budget that maintains EU cohesion and cap funding, with strong concerns expressed about high energy costs in the region. However, the standoff remains between those countries supporting traditional spending and those net contributor countries, Germany, Denmark, Sweden, the Netherlands and Austria, who are insisting on big cuts to their proposed budget of almost 2 trillion euro. Asked if the victory of the far-right Eurosceptic AfD in Saxony-Anhalt on Sunday would ensure that German Chancellor Friedrich Merz would harden his position on a smaller EU budget, the Taoiseach said he'd had a frank but constructive meeting with Mr. Merz in July and understood the German position. However, he said that Europe depended on compromise and worked on the basis of compromise. Tony Connolly, RTE News, Bratislava.
1: Members of the SIP2 trade union working in 30 hospitals are due to begin industrial action later this month over delays in agreeing a new public sector pay deal. The action will initially take the form of a work-to-rule from the 30th of September. Yesterday, the FORSA trade union announced that its members working in the public health sector would also begin a work-to-rule. And the death has been announced of the musician Paddy Keenan. He was 76. Mr. Keenan was a renowned Uilleann piper who helped shape the sound of Irish traditional music.
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1: There will be a mix of cloud and sunny spells and scattered showers this evening. Tonight will be cloudy with scattered showers at first. The showers will become isolated and mostly confined to the northwest as clearer spells develop. Lowest temperatures of 9 to 13 degrees. And that's all from the newsroom for now.
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6: Welcome to Inside Sport. I'm Jackie Hurley. Coming up tonight, Rory McIlroy and Shane Lowry are well into their back nines at the Amgen Irish Open. Greg Allen is standing by with the latest on day one in Doon Beg. With Manchester United preparing for a return to the Champions League, former Irish international Darren Gibson will join us to chat football. We'll tell you all you need to know about racing's Champions Weekend, and the GAA's Hurling Expert Advisory Group released their interim report. The National Head of Hurling, Willie Maher, will join us to discuss the proposed rule enhancements. We want to hear from you. 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

0: on 51551 or you can email us at insidesport@rte.ie.
1: Yeah, plenty to keep you entertained over the next hour. Let's start off with some of the headlines of the day with Michael Corcoran and testing enough conditions on day one at the Amgen Irish Open.
2: It was kind of nice enough this morning, but then I felt sorry for the fellows who were playing in the afternoon. It was kind of like, I don't know about you, but the standard that I would have played when I played golf a long time ago. Yes, very, very windy this afternoon, but Joachim Niemann, has the early clubhouse lead there at the Amgen Irish Open, 5 under par 65. There won't be too many getting anywhere near that, to be fair to him. Tom McKibben, nice to see him going well, heading the Irish Challenge, 3 under par. Shane Lowry and Rory McIlroy, I actually saw them on the, I think it was the 8th tee box at one stage, and I was a bit confused thinking, I didn't think they were playing together, but there's just a bit of a congestion scenario there with because it was quite slow around that area with the wind. It's just, so I think there were 6 people on the tee box at one stage, so they were saying that, you know, it's going to add and I'm sure you were talking to Greg about that. Yeah. It's going to add certainly to the way that everything plays out, but you'll be chatting to Greg, who's in a much better position than I am. But Tom McKibben going quite well, which is quite good. Of note, Leona Maguire partnering Esther Helsenleet in match 3 of the foursomes with the Solheim Cup tomorrow morning. So we'll have kind of 2 eyes on 2 different competitions.
1: Yeah, absolutely. Looking forward to watching that over the course of the weekend. The Irish women's head coach Scott Beaman has named 36 strong squad for the upcoming test matches against the USA and Japan.
2: Yeah, and the USA already here, coached by Jack Hanratty from Skerries. I was actually meeting somebody for a coffee, minding my own business the other day, and lo and behold, Jack Hanratty turned up in the same place that I was in. 9 uncapped players in the Ireland squad, including Bet Buttimer, who was such a fantastic interprovincial championship. Katrina Finn and Alana McInerney involved too. Aaron King, captain. Sam Manahan and Ruth Campbell not involved. It's a competitive enough squad. You know, we obviously know from talking to Hannah O'Connor previously, Del McMahon not there either. So there's a fair bit of continuity, but a huge degree of people rewarded who are uncapped and who have done really well.
1: Yeah, some exciting Irish talent to keep an eye on in that one. Another federation has withdrawn its support for Gianni Infantino. It seems that this is going to continue.
2: It is, and this is a significant one because it's France and they had an executive meeting this morning. So that's a big one, you know, rather than smaller nations, you know, who mightn't have the clout, to be fair. They had originally said they were going to back him. The election is in March 2027 and France have said they've withdrawn their support and they want a whole degree of work done into the governance, FIFA's governance. It kind of begs the question, I was chatting to somebody downstairs about it, it kind of begs the question, is there kind of someone lined up in the long grass, so to speak, who's going to come up against him? Maybe someone who's already said no.
1: Yeah,
2: that they're not interested, and maybe this is kind of clearing the decks for
1: clearing the decks. Yeah. You just never know.
2: Politics and sport, Jackie. Given.
1: Huh? That's it. Finally, some good news: more medals for Ireland.
2: Yeah, upgrading from silver to gold, and that was Roisin Éireann adding gold in the 100-meter backstroke S13 at the Para Championships in Turkey, and a personal best for her as well. So silver for her yesterday, gold today. Dylan Prendeville 8th in the event there. Shiva Nivrodic, 6th in the 100-meter backstroke, and Dervla Brady, silver there as well, actually, in the last while in the butterfly. So the medals are beginning to flow, which is, again, fantastic.
1: Great to see it. All right, Michael, thank you very much. You mentioned those testing conditions, so let's hear about them with Greg Allen. And he mentioned McIlroy, Lowry, Tom McKibben all on the course, but there's plenty of Irishmen back in the clubhouse as well. Bring us up to speed, Greg.
3: Well, it's been quite the day's play so far. The forecast winds, which I was speaking about this morning, they eventually transpired this afternoon. But these are by no means unplayable wind conditions. Actually, they're kind of just what you'd expect on a West of Ireland Lynx course, right by the sea, by the ocean in this case, at this time of year. And quite apart from the scoreboard, and I'll get to the Strong Irish Challenge in a moment, I've never seen such glacially slow play. Normally, 5 hours to 5.5 hours is what you expect these days. And that's really slow. But it's acceptably sort of slow these days as a tournament scenario, even a major championship scenario, 5 to 5.5 hours. But Rory McIlroy and Shane Lowry, who are out near the back end of the field in the tee-off times here, they both took around 3.5 hours to play 9 holes because of the delays in front of them. Now, both of those are regarded as quick players, so it must be very frustrating because both are actually going well, both 2 under par, 3 off the lead. And that's really unheard of levels of

0: slow play, certainly in my experience. And even if they speed up dramatically on the back nine, you're talking about a 6 hour plus round, possibly even touching 6.5, maybe more, if they continue to be held up as they've been. Even the early starters, they took 5 to 5.5 hours, more like 5.5 hours. Seamus Power, he shot a 3 over par 73. Paddy Carrington, he was 1 under and bogey free for the first 13 holes, but toiled with 2 3-putts on the 14th and 15th. He finished with a 1 over par 71. Top of the leaderboard since early afternoon is the Live Series player Joaquin Niemann of Chile. You heard that from Michael. He birdied 4 of the last 5 holes in a 5 under par 65, and his conditions that he played in were pretty rough as well. He got a bit more precipitation with the wind that was blowing, although the wind wasn't as strong this morning. And the good news from the course is Tom McKibben really having a very, very good round of golf. He's 3 under par, tied for second place, started with 3 birdies in the first 5 holes. He's been level par since then, and he's now playing the 14th. But I want to tell you this, McKibben teed off 5 hours ago, and he's only played 13 holes. It is quite extraordinary. Shane Lowry, 2 under after 11. Rory McIlroy, 2 under after 12. But really, we have to talk about this low play scenario, because it's certainly unprecedented in the Irish Open. It's not unprecedented in tournament play, but I've been speaking a moment ago to the tournament director, Miguel Vidaur.
1: It's a combination of factors. Basically, as you know, it's been very, very windy from the word go. For the first probably 3 hours of play, we had drizzle. It was very cold, very difficult, and it's just a one-tee start doesn't help. Yeah. You know, you have a one-tee start, and then we've had some big rulings on hole number 4. Then, you know, players are waiting for the fourth green to clear, then they get in trouble. So there was a time when we had 3 groups on the tee, so we started calling up. We've been calling up all day on 4. Then you get the 6th hole, which is reachable. Then it's wind, it's links, it's long grass, oscillating balls, rulings, ball searches, you name it, one after the other. And there's no space out on the golf course. There's nothing we can do. There's no space. We can't really time players because there's no space for us to do anything.
0: So play obviously will not conclude for the entire field tonight. That's a certainty at this stage. What's the plan then for the morning?
1: The plan is I need to know how much golf we have left. I reckon it's going to be between maybe 5 or 6 holes. But luckily, because of the way the draw works, there's going to have no implications on round 2 tee times. Because those players who are playing in the last groups tomorrow they're teeing off the last group. Today, they're teeing off at 11:05 tomorrow. So let's say they have an hour and 45 minutes left of play. We can start them at 8:30 in the morning, restart them in position. They're going to get done by 10:15, 10:30. And they warm up before, they just shine their cards, get a coffee, hit a few balls if they want to, and off to the tee again.
0: You're going to face the same issue tomorrow with the full field and limited amounts of light. Is there any way of making it a less than 6 hour round? Because they're heading towards 6.5 at this point.
1: No, tomorrow will be less, guaranteed. Tomorrow we have a wind of 8 to 14 mile an hour, and you'll see the difference. It'll be huge, absolutely massive.
0: Yeah, fingers crossed that it won't be so disrupted that we can't finish the second round before the weekend, because we know what's going to happen at the weekend here, the arrival of the American President Donald Trump. So top of the leaderboard, Joaquin Niemann on 5 under par, 2 shots clear of the group on 3 under, which includes Tom McKibben, also in that group on 3 under, Francesco Molinari, the Open champion in 2018, Patrick Reed, the Masters champion in 2018, and on 2 under par, Rory McIlroy and Shane Lowry, who are now both through 12 holes in their round. Just to say, John Rahm out there, level par after 12, Cormac Charvin shot a 73, Seamus Power, as I was saying earlier, a 73, Paddy Carrington a 71, and Mark Power a 74. I'll be back later with an update, because there's plenty more play here today, that's for sure.
2: Sounds like you won't be going anywhere for a while. All right, thanks Greg. Back with him throughout the hour here tonight. Let's move on then to Champions League football, because Manchester United return to the tournament tonight. They face Sabah of Azerbaijan. Delighted to say we've got former Manchester United and Republic of Ireland international Darren Gibson with us. How are you, Darren?
3: Very good, Jackie. How are you?
2: Very good, thank you. Delighted to have you with us, because I think Manchester United being back in Champions League football feels like something that should be celebrated in itself.
3: Yeah, it's where the club need to be. It's one of the biggest clubs in the world, and they need to be playing this kind of football. They progress and move forward.
2: It feels like the club has had quite a lot of difficulties over the last number of years. So what's the feeling then with former players? Are you talking about it in the WhatsApp groups? What's the general consensus?
3: Look, I think it's clear for everyone. They say over the past maybe 4 or 5 years that the club hasn't been going in the right direction.

0: But since Michael's come in, he's done really well. And the goal when he did come in was to get Champions League football. So he's on the right path at the minute.
1: The brand Manchester United and its connection with Irish people is, it feels like that is something that hasn't really changed over the years. It's still as strong as ever.
0: No, of course. Listen, when I was growing up, it was Manchester United or Liverpool, and I don't think much has changed. So for the fans, it's great to see the lads back in the Champions League.
1: Your time playing for the club, obviously some special memories, a couple of Champions League knockout goals as well. They don't come much bigger than in a quarter final and a semi final. Tell us a little bit about your memories. I know we're going back to 2010, 2011, but they've got to still live right at the forefront of it.
0: Oh yeah, one of the highlights of my career, the first goal against Bayern Munich. It was a bit bittersweet though, to be honest, because I scored in the game, but we got ultimately knocked out. And then the following year, in the semi-final, I scored again. So yeah, I've got great memories. And like I said, it's just great to see them back in the Champions League where they belong.
1: Obviously, Michael Carrick was one of your teammates when you would have been playing back in the good old days in Manchester United. Did you always see him going into management?
0: Do you know what? If I'm being totally honest with you, I didn't at the time. I didn't see it. But I've been in and seen him working with the lads and stuff, and he's very, very good. Very calm and collected, like you see on his interviews and stuff. But I think he's doing a good job, and hopefully he can get the win tonight.
1: Do you know when you say you didn't see it, do you find that when you're asked about former teammates that, like, you never really know in that environment who's going to be up for coaching, who's going to end up in punditry, or what they're going to be like?
0: Yeah, it's one of them. You don't really think about it when you're in the midst of playing, to be honest. But obviously, hindsight's a great thing. Looking back, he's got the character to be a great manager.
1: Yeah. Do you think he's the long-term solution? Because he does, as you say, he seems like he has steadied the ship there.
0: Yeah, look, these questions come up every time a new manager comes in. Can he do it? Is he good enough? I think only time will tell. I think he's got the character and the personality to be a long-term manager at Manchester United. It's just the way the game has gone recently. It's a result-based game, so he needs to get results ultimately to stay in the job.
1: Is the hardest thing, though, that he was obviously part of a brilliant Manchester United team when you go back and you're looking and, you know, just he hasn't had the same caliber of team that he played with.
0: No, but listen, that Man United team he played in, the squad was a special squad. I don't think Man United are going to get there anytime soon, but you never know. I think, like I said before, managers get criticised all the time. And the only way he can prove people wrong is by getting results and doing what he wants to do with the squad.
1: Obviously, that opening day defeat to Hull, I'm sure will have just rocked the confidence of a lot of people. But is that just a hiccup that maybe they've kind of steadied a little bit since then as well?
0: Yeah, look, it was a tough game. They're away at Hull. Hull have just been promoted. So it's like a free hit for Hull, really. Obviously, they still want to go there and get the win, but it didn't happen, and it's early in the season, first game, so they can regroup and move on.
1: Yeah, the thing is, they're doing it with the world's eyes watching, and obviously a lot of like high profile pundits, like the likes of Gary Neville, who are out there with their opinions. One of the things that he has said kind of consistently is that there's still a problem in defence. And you look at 6 goals conceded in 3 games against Hull, Ipswich, Everton. You're kind of thinking Manchester United, if they're going to keep leaking goals like that, that is a genuine problem that he's raising.
0: Yeah, it is. And listen, I'm sure Michael knows that himself, and he probably doesn't need to be told every time they concede a goal. He'll know and he'll be working on it. And listen, it's early days in the season, so I'm sure they'll come up with a solution.
1: Yeah. The one thing that has continued to escalate is the spending spree that happens in the summer. You look at Manchester United spending over £150 million on midfielders, but still don't have a left back. Luke Shaw must feel like he's got to hold up the whole operation there for another bit of time yet.
0: Yeah, but to be fair to Luke Shaw, he played every Premier League game last season.
1: True.
0: I know people question his fitness and can he stay fit, and but he proved it last season, so hopefully United or Michael himself has seen that Luke can do it, so why can he not do it again?
1: Yeah, you can see though why you'd like to be resting him, because when you look a game

0: coming up against Manchester City on the weekend. It's not ideal going Thursday and then back again on Sunday.
1: No, look, when the Champions League comes into play, it changes the dynamic of the season. You've got a lot more games. And I'm sure Michael and the coaching staff will have a plan. They manage players throughout the season. Mm. They'll know what they're doing. Michael's been there. He's played in Champions League. He knows what it takes from the squad, and he knows he'll have to change players from game to game. But listen, I think we're just going to have to wait and see what happens.
0: Yeah. What would be a good season for Manchester United, do you think?
1: Personally, I think they need to get back in the Champions League again. It goes without saying. They need to do as well as possible in the league and as well as possible in the Champions League. But I think finishing in the Champions League places and getting back in there will be a good season. Maybe if they can sneak a little domestic trophy as well.
0: Yeah, because silverware obviously brings its own pressures, but I think for long-time fans of Manchester United, they might say winning a Premier League title might be slightly beyond them right now, but a domestic trophy certainly isn't.
1: Oh, a domestic trophy is not beyond them. I think the league might be slightly beyond them at this point, but look, stranger things have happened. I'm sure Michael won't be going in thinking, I just want to finish fourth. He'll be going and thinking, listen, I want to challenge to try and win the Premier League. Whether it happens or not is yet to be seen.
0: Mm. Is there a different pressure with Manchester United, though? You know, I know we touched on that in terms of him and the club and the team he would have had, but I just think with the brand as well, surely there is an expectation that at the bare minimum, Manchester United do need to be getting Champions League football again for next season.
1: Yeah, I think that will be Michael's goal, to be totally honest with you. For the club to move forward and try and get back to the old days, they need to get back in the Champions League. It's as simple as that.
0: Mm. What about the Champions League then, Darren? Because obviously, starts off tonight, everybody's expecting that they're going to, you know, go and beat Sabah, you know, a team from Azerbaijan only established 8 years ago. This is a nice start for United back in this competition, isn't it?
1: It is a nice start. Listen, they should win the game. They should have enough quality to beat them. But listen, I expect Sabah to come in and start quick and go at United because they've got nothing to lose. They're coming in. It's basically a repeat of the Hull game. It's a free hit for them. They're not under no pressure whatsoever. I think all the pressure's on Man United. But ultimately, I think United will have too much for them tonight.
0: Yeah. And lastly, then on the Champions League itself, I guess, look, it's going to take a little while for this one to get going. But it does, you know, I think the excitement is there that finally we're into full swing for this football season ahead.
1: Yeah, look, the English teams have started off great. They've all got a win, so I'm hoping that the lads can go and do it for Man United tonight.
0: Yeah, well, fingers crossed. Darren, great to have you with us. Good to chat to you. Thanks a million for being with us here on Inside Sport. Enjoy tonight. We're going to take a quick break here on the programme. After that, we are going to be looking ahead to the Irish Champions weekend.
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3: With the latest RTE traffic and travel news, I'm Neil O'Sheridan. In Dublin, the M50 northbound is slow from Junction 11 Tala to Junction 9 Red Cow, while traffic is congested on the Grand Canal outbound between Leeson Street and Portobello Bridge. In Cork, Douglas Road southbound is backed up from Rosebank to the South Ring Road. In Galway, traffic on College Road southbound through to Dock Road is solid from the Dexcom Stadium to Clanachie. And in Limerick, O'Connell Avenue southbound is busy from Mallow Street to New Street. That's the latest RTE traffic and travel news for now.
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3: And you're welcome back to Inside Sport. Huge weekend of racing ahead for the Irish Champion Festival at Leopardstown and at the Curra. Owen Ward joins us to preview what's in store. How are you, Owen?
4: Hi, Jackie. Really looking forward to these two big days ahead of us.
3: Yeah, you should be, because two of the biggest days on the Irish flat racing calendar, I think everybody feels, and seven Group 1s, there's plenty to be excited about.
4: Yeah, obviously, I suppose flat racing, it's so global. We spend so much of the year looking at big races right across the world, you know, Europe, over in America, the Middle East and Australia. But I suppose these are the 2 days where the eyes of the racing world are really focused on us here in Ireland. You know, it's still a relatively new creation. Back in 2014, they decided to put these two race days together. And it's become such a real success. You mentioned the seven Group 1 races that we now have. You've got some really valuable handicaps, big fields for them when you look through the declarations that we got for Saturday this morning. And that includes so many overseas challengers, which really adds to it. We've got 15 British runners on Saturday. That must nearly be a record for that day. There's another 37 overseas runners entered for Sunday. So we'll know how many of them are going to line up tomorrow morning, but it really whets the appetite.
3: Yeah, certainly does. Speaking of wet, I think a lot of people will be hoping that the weather doesn't continue to fluctuate. We were listening to Greg there at the golf with the wind, but there's been a fair bit of rain as well. I wonder, does that have a little bit of impact maybe about what might lie ahead this weekend?
4: Oh, certainly, because, you know, racing has been no different to the farming community or things like that with the dry summer that we've had. You know, the efforts that have been going in to try and keep the ground on the safe side, but it's been very quick ground all the way through the summer. That's obviously changed in the last fortnight. We've had plenty of rain right across the country. You know, it's hit Leopardstown and it's also hit the Curra too. That's going to change a lot. You know, we're coming into these two big days of racing, but all the form lines are on quick ground, on good to firm ground. Now, it's not going to turn into like really testing ground overnight, but they're going to be at an ease in the conditions. So you've horses that have almost had to wait for the rain to come. They've been absent through the summer. Now you're going to be throwing them into the mix against horses who've been thriving through the summer on quicker ground, but are going to be encountering ground that's a lot easier than what they've been encountering the last couple of weeks. That really sets it up to probably get some upsets as well, which we like to see. You don't always want the favourites having an easy time.
3: Absolutely. Nobody does. Well, let's talk through a couple of the big ones then. Obviously, the Champion Stakes is the feature race of the weekend. That's on Saturday in Leopardstown. And I think for anybody who was watching the Judmont International in York last month, they'll have seen what a tactical battle that was. And we're going to get an exciting rematch for this one.
4: Yeah, because we've got the first three, Item, Almacam and Constitution River from that race at the Judmont International. You mentioned what a tactical race it became. It almost left us with so many questions coming out of that race. Hopefully Saturday is going to answer a lot of them. Obviously, for Aidan O'Brien, the Ballydoyle team, you know, they've come out and admitted that they really got the tactics all wrong. Their perceived pacemaker just didn't want to fill that role. So it was kind of went to plan B or C, and that really didn't work out for them. Constitution River effectively paid the price for that. Had a very hard race. They went a really strong gallop and effectively the stamina just ran out by the end. There was nothing left in the petrol tank. Item swooped late. Almacam was there, looked to have the race, and then he was denied in the closing stages. You'd imagine how the race is going to set up at Leopardstown, a much different track, should really play to Almacam's strength. I think he'd be the one that I'd be favouring, but Aidan O'Brien is definitely going to be going for redemption with Constitution River. We saw what he's able to do earlier in the season when he won the French Derby, when he won the Eclipse over in Sandown. And tactically, they're going to really want to make sure that they can get that bit of redemption and try and prove that he is, you know, in the very top echelon of 10 furlong horses in Europe.
3: You mentioned Aidan O'Brien. Maybe the biggest battle he has this weekend is against his son, Joseph. That looks a regular team across the weekend, doesn't it?

0: Yeah, it's kind of continuing the theme that we've had right through the season. But the rate that Joseph's Yard has grown and grown, so not just numerically, but I think particularly in terms of the quality of the last few years, has just been incredible. Like, since the start of the flat season back in March, he's trained 106 winners here in Ireland. And just to kind of put that into context, his dad, who, you know, we talk week in, week out as the dominant figure in Irish racing, he's 42 winners behind Joseph on 64 wow. The domestic season. Like, and there's another big gap. Johnny Murch is in third numerically on the number of winners. He's on 35. Now, the trainer's title is going to be decided on prize money. Aidan's dominated that the last 27 years. So he is in front on that count. But Joseph is really nipping at his heels, and we're going to see that right through the weekend. Obviously, you've got Dunica thrown in there with the mix as well. Between the 17 races, I think between the three of them, they've got the favourites in 10 of the races. It's going to be a real O'Brien battle, particularly on Sunday. They might be up against it on Saturday. A bigger spread of winners, I think you'd be expecting. But on Sunday, they look to have a very strong team. And Aidan maybe just not quite having things as much of his own way as he's had in the last couple of years.
1: Yeah, that might make an interesting dinner table on Sunday evening. Before we get to Sunday itself, there's a new Group 1 has been added to the card on Saturday, the Golden Fleece. And even just reading up on it, it looks like it seems to have attracted a fairly strong field too.
0: Yeah, I suppose when HRI announced that they were going to upgrade this race, it was previously a Group 2 named the Champion Juvenile for the last couple of years, and has already got a decent strike rate. I think two of the last four winners have gone on to win classic races. So it's been a proven testing ground for the Derby type horse the following season. They've been trying to, I suppose, increase the programme, encourage those middle distance horses to try and perform at the highest level in their 2-year-old season. And this is probably the initiative that's come from it. It's got some mixed reaction. Obviously, there's plenty of Group 1 races for the 2-year-olds, whether this is one race too many. Aidan O'Brien has certainly been in favour of it. He said that it's a much nicer test for a young horse, a 2-year-old, compared with the Futurity Trophy. That's the mile race over at Doncaster, which comes up next month. Usually the ground, though, is very testing. So you can see why you'd rather run the race at Leopardstown. Doncaster, though, still has its Group 1 standard. I think it's probably splitting up the horses a small bit with the national stakes that we've got at the 7-furlong race on the Curra on Sunday too. But you can see why Aidan O'Brien wants the race anyway. He's got four runners in the race. Joseph has three. There's 10 in it. You'd imagine they should have that trophy on their mantelpiece with that numerical advantage alone.
1: Highly possible. All right, Sunday then, four Group 1 races at the Curra you mentioned there, including the Irish St. Ledger, which is always a great race to watch.
0: Yeah, final classic of the season as well. Scandinavia has been the real star in this division. He's won his last seven races. He was so dominant over at Equidwood the last time. Like, if he's remotely anywhere near his best, he should take a lot of beating, you'd imagine. On the other side, we've got the Flying Fight. That's the big sprint of the year in Ireland. I suppose we've probably gotten used to the sprinters coming over from England really kind of having the edge. But looking through this race earlier, it's actually all square between England and Ireland in the last 8 years. So maybe we have a bit more hope than we've always gone into this race. And even though 5 furlongs is going to be a new distance for Comanche Brave, that's Dunica O'Brien's July Cup winner, he could get away with it against the caliber of opposition that he's probably going to line up against him on Sunday. I think the two probably star races on Sunday are going to be the juvenile races. The national stakes in particular look so deep. There's at least four races there, or horses that you could easily make strong cases for, between Monogram, Giant Sequoia, Dr. Rascal, Hafner, and then in the Moigler we've got Sun Goddess. She's going to go up against Green Empress and Alpha. Don't always have such deep renewals of those races, but I think they could be the two big races to watch out for on Sunday.
1: All right, I was going to ask you, what's your highlight of the weekend then? If you had one race that you said this is the one that people should tune in for, that they're going to love hearing, what's your highlight?
0: Oh, the Champion Stakes. For me, it's the centrepiece, I think, not only of the weekend, but I think of definitely of the domestic flat season. I know the likes of the Guineas or the Derby has all that old prestige, you know, the history, but their races are kind of restricted solely to 3-year-olds. The Irish Champion Stakes brings in the older horses. It makes it so much more competitive, adds in that international element, and it's often one of the best races in the world. Like, you only have to go back to 2 years ago. It was rated as the 8th best race anywhere in the world. That's the calibre of horse that you're dealing with, and then the fact that we get that rematch from the Jude Bond International really just adds that bit of spice to it as well.
1: Yeah, looking forward to it. Owen Ward, we will hear your dulcet tones calling it all over the weekend. Enjoy it all. We're going to take a quick break here on Inside Sport. After that, we are going to be chatting hurling with Willie Marr.
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1: Well, after the success of the football rule enhancements, now it's time for hurling to go under the microscope. The GAA's expert hurling advisory group have published their interim report with 24 new amendments set to be trialled during the Fitzgibbon Cup. Delighted to say former Tipperary hurler Willie Maher, who is the new GAA's national head of hurling, joins us on the programme. And Willie, first of all, thanks a million for being with us. Great to have you on to be able to chat all things hurling. I'm sure there was good, rigorous debate on settling what needed to be done here, was there?
8: 100%, Jackie. Look, it's great to be on, first of all, and to be given the opportunity to talk through, I suppose, the process and the format that we use as a group to come to the 24 recommendations. Just, again, I take it back a small bit as regards, we used 22 focus groups, it was 78 people to actually help us formulate questions that went out in a public survey. 8,500 people as regards responded. So just FRC, I suppose, comparison, there was, I think, a little over 7,000. So there was a little bit more on the hurling ones. Just shows the interest on the public, stakeholders, hurling people, wanting to give their say on what they felt hurling needed to look like. So that was our initial process. We got the feedback. We, again, Michael Mackay and Ulster University did a fantastic job collating all that information and putting, I suppose, recommendations, or putting together the recommendations that you see in the 24 enhancements. So a lot of work went in behind the scenes, a lot of debate, a lot of rigorous debate, which was fantastic. And again, huge amount of information there for hurling lovers.
1: Yeah, certainly. Well, let's chat through some of them then. The hand pass seems like it has been long problematic in hurling. We get multiple emails about it, even into the Sunday game, about people saying, I didn't see any clear hand passing motion. So in this, one of the suggestions that you have is there's going to need to be a clear and definite striking action of the hand. And one question I have, Willie, I guess, is how is that going to be monitored?
8: Yeah, and this is a really key piece, Jackie, and I suppose it's a shift in emphasis on the player responsible to actually show, or just let the referee see a clear and definite action. If it's not a clear and definite action, it's a free. And it's a really difficult thing in hurling as regards, particularly with the game moving so fast. That's why we've brought in the addition or the enhancement of the line umpires to have the ability to flag indiscretions like this. So if the referee is 40, 50 yards away from the play, hand pass is given, that's a little bit, if it looks dodgy, it is as regards without a clear and striking action. The line umpire will flag, similar to other sports, as regards the technical foul, and the referee can call it. So look, this isn't a perfect science. These are recommendations for trial, and I think it's just a case of how can we support referees make better decisions, which is really, really difficult, as you said there, with the game moving so fast. And then again, clear and definite action is a difficult thing to see in real time. Players can block the referee. We're just hoping the line umpires will come in here to add assistance as we go.
1: Yeah, I'll come back to the line umpires in a second, because actually that's very interesting. But the other thing on the hand passing thing that I thought was quite interesting is that there's no two consecutive hand passes, which might actually just speed up the game, maybe bring a bit more stick passing in as well. Give me a sense of what that debate was like.
8: Yeah, it was really good. 4 out of 10 passes now on hurling are hand passes. So if that increases another bit as regards, our game is primarily turning, you know, it's turned into a stick ball game as regards striking the ball down the field to 4 and 10 passes being hand passes. So

I just felt that with a consecutive hand pass being ruled out, just to see what will happen. Can the ball be moved or shifted quickly down the field? That's the objective. The contact area is a main problem. Not a problem in hurling, but it's come back from the feedback that it is a problem. So we're trying to alleviate

0: amendments is that they're going to have more powers to help the referees, which I'm sure even the referees would welcome. Was there any consideration around that given to also having referees as umpires as well?
1: There was, but like I suppose there is a small number of inter-county referees in the panel. It is difficult to just to, again, we are an amateur sport. Referees are amateurs. We're at the meeting the other night up in Abbottstown with them, and to initially brief them on these new recommendations. We're meeting them again next week just to go through it. But it is a difficult thing to do, to have referees as umpires and line. Well, obviously they're there as line umpires anyway, but it is difficult, and I think it's a numbers thing, and just we probably don't have them.
0: Yeah, the referees, I'm sure, will be glad that they're getting a little bit more support though from their line umpires if this is going to be trialled. I that would be something that I'm sure they'd welcome.
1: Yeah, no, 100%. And I think looking at other sports over the last couple of the weeks and months as regards the use of, you know, line umpires and other referees as regards in the game to give them assistance. The hurling pitch is a big field. As I mentioned there, players are unbelievably skillful. They're driving the ball much more bigger distances with better equipment. It's a very difficult thing to do as a referee, to get all calls right. They're doing a phenomenal job at the moment as regards on what they're doing. These rules and, I suppose, our interactions with them are just trying to make it easier and to get more big game decisions right, and to avoid the controversy on the Sunday game with yourselves as regards to, you know, just trying to, you know, make it easier and support them. So I think it's a very fast game, and these are some recommendations to try and, I says, facilitate more support to our umpires.
0: Yeah, one thing that we consistently have chats about, even on the Sunday game, is, oh, look, how many steps did he take for this goal? You're looking at moving that from 4 to 6 now for the players in possession. Give me a sense of what there must have been a fair bit of debate around that one.
1: A huge amount again, and I want to give testament to John Myler, Terry Riley, Ursula Jacob, Rory Hanafy, Richie Hogan, John Keenan, Jeff Linsky. There's, you know, a lot of very abled hurling people, you know, and conversation and debate was robust, which was fantastic, and testament to the individuals, but also to the process that we were undertaking. So the rationale was, again, that contact area, and how do we get players out or around that contact area. 6 steps might be a solution. It was just something that we felt we wanted to trial to see could we avoid that contact area. And again, we haven't mentioned the spare arm tackle as well as regards, and that's something we have been looking at and built into the rules as well to avoid any further as regards, I suppose, spare arm tackle to contact. So avoiding contact is the rationale around the 6 steps.
0: Yeah. Very interesting. Couple of texts, 51551 if you want to get involved in this, 0870 32 32 32. Ball is too light. How about stopping the back pass to the goalie, one of our texters says.
1: Yeah, one of the considerations that we did debate, we did feel as regards with the ball has to go outside the 45-yard line now from puck out. So that's one kind of part of that. The second, the ball back to the goalie, we were saying, like, a lot of the feedback that we did get was that it wouldn't be conducive to the development and recruitment of young goalkeepers, because they'd be, you know, literally there stopping balls and have no other impact in the game. So we wanted to, I suppose, to allow them to be in play. But again, with the puck outs, and that's 45% of scores come from puck outs at the moment, as a source of scores, that ball going beyond the 45-yard line with 3 defenders and 3 attackers between the 21 and 45, just again, it alleviates the short puckouts, and the ball is back to the goalie in that instance.
0: Mm. We did get another text saying, any recommendations for encouraging ground hurling? And one of the things I did see is for the throw-in, it's going to start with an old-school clash on the ground. I think that's a nice throwback, isn't it?
1: Yeah, look, I think so. And again, the debate centred around all throw-ins in the game are one-on-one as regards the referee throws it in. So, like, again, the start of the game, it's one ball into four. So we're kind of saying, look, what could we do here to allow more ground hurling? Yes, it's a one-on-one contest, but again, you have to pull on the ball, which is kind of, again, it is novel. It is, no, we're not trying to take this back to a few years ago, but at the same time, just to see, can we get balls moving out of space as opposed to guys. Like, it's essentially, it's not the clash of the ashes regards with clash balls anymore. It's a ruck, and it's a battle for possession on the ground, which is, you know, which is the way the game's evolved. But we're just seeing, can we, I suppose, change that a little bit and get the ball moving a little bit out of those rucks quicker.
0: Yeah. Oh, it's going to be great fun to see them in action during the Fitzgibbon Cup. And lastly, and very briefly, is there a chance that maybe these might be seen in intercounty hurling pretty soon?
1: Yeah, no, look, and that's the real value in trials, as regards to see

0: what stands and what's fault. There's been, as I said, we've gone through the robust process through Michael McKyne, Ulster University, as regards on the actual what we're doing. So the trials will be the next stage, and they're starting the middle of October, Fitzgibbon League. And I'd advise all hurling people in areas with interest as regards to get down to venues as regards around the third level colleges. They've been exceptional in allowing us to actually trial these rules. So look, really looking forward to seeing actually what happens.
1: Yeah, you and me and all of the hurling public as well. Willie, thanks so much for being with us here on the programme. That's the GAA's National Head of Hurling, Willie Maher. We will chat to Willie and plenty of those others right throughout the course of the Hurling League as the new rules continue to come in over the Fitzgibbon in the winter. But let's go back to Doon Beg and to Greg Allen.
2: And the bearer of bad tidings, I'm afraid. Double bogey in the par 4, 12th for Rory McIlroy. He was bunkered off the tee. He failed to get out the first time, barely got out of it the second time. It hit the lip of the bunker, but it did get out. Then a short wedge from 86 yards to 10 feet, and he missed the bogey putt. So double bogey back to level par now, and that's dropped him from the top 10 to 36th place. But he's only five off the lead. And we have the tail of the very opposite as well, because on the par 5, 10th hole, 577 yards, the big-hitting Belgian former World Cup winner Thomas Dietrich boomed a 340-yard drive, and then just took one more shot to complete the hole, an Albatross 2. The shot from the fairway, 232 yards into the hole. Mind you, he needed something to happen for him because he was two over at the time, but he's now one under par midway through the back nine. Now, the leaderboard looks pretty good still from the Irish point of view. Joaquin Neiman, who has that round from early in the day, a 65, five under par, leads by one stroke from Francesco Molinari, who has just birdied for the sixth time today on the 11th. He's actually just played the 12th as well. And Molinari, one behind Neiman. And then in a tie for third place, Tom McKibben, who's just parred the 16th, McKibben birding three of the first four holes, and since then he's been level par for the rest of the holes he's played, and McKibben on three under par tied for third, and Shane Lowry two under after 13. He started with three birdies in the first six holes before the wind rose, and he's holding pretty firm since then in the conditions, and he's two under par tied for ninth place, only three strokes off the lead. Now Rory McIlroy, as I said, after 14 holes tied for 36th on level par, only five off the lead. Just as well, some of the Ryder Cup players for Europe out there. Bob McIntyre is one over par on the back nine. John Rahm one under after 13. Earlier we spoke about Padraig Harrington, his round of 71, one over par for the Doon Beg layout. He had been one under after 13, but three bogeys, two of them three putts, unfortunately of course, but also a birdie in the last five holes. So a disappointing finish to an otherwise pretty good round.
3: It wasn't that tough a finish, you know. It was my three putt. You know, I missed a good chance on 12. And then three putt 13 and 14. Yeah, you know, to go into the last couple of holes now, I made a very nice birdie on 16, which kind of gave me the impetus I thought I might get, you know, try and get home, make one more birdie and feel good about it. So, look, it's always disappointing when you bogey a few holes coming home. It's always disappointing when you bogey the last. You know, so I feel disappointed about the score. You know, I felt this course was set up very playable. I thought there was plenty of opportunities. Clearly it could get away from some players, but if you had momentum out there, there was, you know, you could reach the par fives. There was plenty of opportunities to pick up a few birdies as you went along.
4: You've spoken in the past about when you play these days and you're playing against the young guys, as you described themselves, that you can get a little bit too eager to be perfect. But first 13 holes, no bogeys, birdie, which was obviously good in the conditions.
3: Yeah, look, I played pretty well for those holes. As I said, it was the bogeys on 14 and 15 were I was on the greens and three, but I played 15 particularly well and bogeyed it. I was first up on 14 and maybe got the wind wrong. That was, you know, and that's circumstantial in golf, you know. Look, it is what it is. It's one over par. Should have been better, but I've had many around the golf that should have been better.
2: Yeah, very experienced Padraig Harrington. He took it on the chin, those three bogeys in the last five holes, making it a round of 71. But, you know, he has aspirations of at least making the cut here. And perhaps at 55 years of age, you never know, he might just create history over the weekend by becoming the oldest European Tour winner in history. He certainly believes he can do it. Of course, he was top 10 in a major championship this year in the USPGA, and he's the US Seniors Open champion this year for the third time. A few other scores to give you. Also, Liam Nolan out at the very end of the field, teed off at 10 past 3, 2 over par after 9 holes. Cormac Sharvin, a round of 73. Seamus Power, 73. Mark Power, a 74. And Thomas Higgins, who is actually

0: He was at one stage, two under par, one stroke off the lead. He dropped a whole load of shots in the back nine in his first ever round as a professional golfer. And Thomas Higgins finished with a round of 74. A bit of a sad finish, but he did show some explosive ability to make birdies. And he also had an eagle today. So Thomas Higgins, who just missed out on the Walker Cup selection, he was the first reserve of the Walker Club, turned pro literally this week, playing in his first tournament as a pro. And it's the first round of 74 for Thomas Higgins. Back to the top of the leaderboard, Joaquin Niemann, the leader on 5 under par, one stroke clear of Francesco Molinari. Shane Lowry has just birdied, as I'm speaking, the 14th hole to join the group tied for third alongside Tom McKibben. McKibben through 16 holes and Lowry through 14 holes, and Rory McIlroy level par after 13.
1: Great news. All right. Thank you, Greg. We will chat plenty more to Greg tomorrow. 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
1: 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Niall McMonagall was on sound. 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
14: Coming up on Arena tonight, as celebrations for the 75th anniversary of Wexford Festival Opera begins, we have live music from soprano Hannah O'Brien. We'll be talking about Cyclone, a new play at the Dublin Theatre Festival, and films up for review include Don't Look Back in Anger, Everybody Digs Bill Evans, and Practical Magic 2. Akanish, Toshe and Alm, the Priv Skelton and Nokta, Lakoit de Valish.
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1: On Arena with me, Cathy Rose O'Brien. We have live music from soprano Hannah O'Brien. We'll be talking about a new play Cyclone, and we're reviewing new film releases Don't Look Back in Anger, Everybody Digs Bill Evans, Practical Magic 2 and Pressure. You can text us on 51551. 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Email us at arena@rt.ie. So, straight to film reviews first thing tonight, and opening in Irish cinemas this week, Pressure. It's a tense historical drama starring Andrew Scott and Brendan Fraser, based on the true story of the crucial weather forecast that shaped the D-Day landings in 1944. Directed by Will Lovelace and Dylan Southern, and written by Stephen Knight, Oasis Don't Look Back in Anger follows Oasis's hugely anticipated reunion tour, combining spectacular concert footage with the first joint interviews Liam and Noel Gallagher have given together in more than 20 years. And starring Anders Danielson Lee and directed by Grant Gee, Everybody Digs Bill Evans is a moving portrait of the jazz legend, and it's as much about grief as it is about musical genius. We also have Practical Magic 2, which reunites Sandra Bullock and Nicole Kidman as the Owens sisters, returning to a world of family curses, ancestral magic and sisterhood, nearly three decades after the original became a cult classic. So delighted to have Donald Clark and Arlene Hunt here to tell us more. Welcome. So let's go straight into Pressure. It stars Irish actors Andrew Scott and Kerry Condon with Brendan Fraser. And it's the true story of the tense days before D-Day, when a crucial weather forecast helped determine the course of one of the most significant military operations in history. Directed by Hotel Mumbai filmmaker Anthony Maris, the film follows the race against time as military leaders weighed a decision that could change the course of the war. Wow. Arlene, would you set the scene for us a little bit with Pressure?
3: I think you did a really good job there. Anyway, so it's World War II and it's 72 hours before D-Day. General Eisenhower is smarting a little bit because he lost in a huge number of men in Operation Tiger. So he's naturally very wary and very careful about the operational situation that he is in. They have the upper hand at the moment. They have been carrying out these dummy procedures all along the coast of England. So sort of making it seem that they have a lot more troops on the land than they do. Okay. And they're pretty much ready to go. The idea is that if they do it right, they will be able to deliver a vast sum of ground men onto the beaches, and also being highly supported by bombers overhead, squadrons of bombers overhead. the issue

0: he has is the time frame. At the moment, they have the upper hand. The Germans don't know the attack is going to come on the particular day that they want. All they need now is a accurate forecast of what the weather will be that day, so that they can press go and proceed with the operation.
1: Okay, so Donald, much mention of Maureen Flavin Sweeney. Yes. The Irish postmistress who forecast the bad weather.
2: Well, she delivered a report from, I've forgotten what county she was in now, which is terrible because it'll be...
0: Maryhead, wasn't it?
2: Well, anyway, she was up that side of the country. People are yelling at the radio now, and quite rightly so, so I should have checked this out. But yes, she delivered a crucial weather report, which late-ish in the film is acknowledged. But I think there's a lot of people when news of this film came out, were saying, why isn't it about her? Well, you know, there are million stories in the world, and this one happens to be about James Stagg, who I was familiar with because being a man of a certain age, and like many men of that particular age, being slightly obsessed with the Second World War, I've watched The World at War, the great early 1970s documentary series, many, many times, and Stagg is in it. Being made in the 70s, he's still, you know, a fresh-faced man in his late 40s, I would say. And he's this very cautious, very precise, logical Scot who talks in very interesting fashion about his relationship with General Eisenhower. The issue here is that, this is framed, I don't know how accurate this is, but it's framed as a dispute between him and the chief American meteorologist. Stagg was a chief meteorologist to D-Day operations and Normandy landings, and was an American counterpart.
0: It was General Crick.
2: Yes, yeah. General Crick. And essentially the main conflict here is that a weather report comes in that there's a storm is coming. Andrew Scott's character, Stagg, believes they will have to delay the landing by at least a day. His American counterpart doesn't, because he believes in precedent, says, look, whenever this has happened before, it's always gone away, basically. And the real issue is, of course, if you delay more than 2 or 3 days and you lose the tides and you lose the moon, and therefore you've got to go another 2 weeks, and can they keep it secret that long? So all that technical stuff. This is, I thought, a great dad pick, great dad flick. I mean, and I'm, you know, I don't have any children, but I'm probably about the age of your dad out there in Ireland. And so I thought it was terrific. It's exactly the kind of film I'd be happy sitting down to watch on a bank holiday afternoon, about five times a year on a bank holiday afternoon.
1: Five times a year. Okay, well, my dad would love that compliment, but let's get a clip first. Let's hear a little bit from Pressure, and we're going to hear of Brendan Fraser as General Dwight D. Eisenhower, and two fantastic Irish actors, Andrew Scott as Captain James Stagg, and Kerry Condon as First Lieutenant Kay Summersby. Here's a clip.
3: The fate of the war hinges on this. All the pieces of the jigsaw are in place. There's only one imponderable that remains. I need a forecast.
4: I'm concerned that what you're asking me is scientifically impossible, sir. Long-term forecasting is really only ever educated guesswork.
3: Monday is not long-term for Christ's sake. Does Monday sound like long-term to you, Lieutenant Summersby?
5: No, it certainly does not, sir.
4: Well, this is Northern Europe, sir. Anything over 24 hours is considered long-term, meteorologically speaking.
1: We're just laughing here. A texter has said it's Bell Mullet.
0: Oh, okay. Very good.
1: Thank you.
2: That song, that rings a bell. Yep.
0: Thank you. Thank you very much.
1: You were saying you were debating there. You enjoyed Brendan Fraser in this, aren't you?
0: I thought he was great because he has that physical presence that you want to see in a commander, but he was also sharp, and he could be brutal when he made a decision. That was a decision, and no one dared, you know, question it. And I liked the way I like seeing Brendan Fraser back anyway after his years in the Wilderland. But I really enjoyed the way he embodied this role. I just thought he gave it the right amount of gravitas, and I also really liked the way he carried himself through the movie.
2: Well, I don't know if it matters, but I didn't. For me, he was a major flaw in the picture because I thought the current version of Brendan Fraser, who's an actor I really like, has a kind of fragility to him. And there's a kind of fragility to him here, which I did not buy as General Eisenhower. Now, it doesn't matter. Maybe the character he creates works within the film, so it doesn't matter that I, sitting in my seat, grumbling about the fact that I'm grumbling in the fact that it isn't the Eisenhower that I think exists in real life. But it's a minor problem. I still thought the film was great. I thought the casting was good all the way down. I thought Damian Lewis is actually not quite mad enough for General Bernard Montgomery, but he's mad enough. He's sufficiently mad to work in the film, but not mad enough for the real character. And I think I would say again, I'm going to be real bored with this. I'm boring myself talking with this, but interesting, Kerry Condon uses pretty much her own accent for Kay Summersby,
0: yes,
2: who went on to be Eisenhower's driver. In fact, she was indeed from Cork, Summersby, but she was incredibly posh.
0: She was very posh.
2: That doesn't matter. That really doesn't matter.

0: But Andrew Scott, I think, is what really carries the movie. Yeah. Though he is absolutely brilliant as James Stagg. He's buttoned down, but he's bristling with intellect, and he's bristling with just the ennui of dealing with these. So because his life is weather. It is the some parts of who he is. Everything about, he even talks about how weather nourishes it. It can destroy his. He understands the weight of the job that is on his shoulder. He understands that he is the chief meteorologist, not General Crick.
1: Yeah.
0: So it's the fact that he has to go into the lion's den of the army headquarters and fight his corner, and he does it so brilliantly.
1: I love watching professionals, and he's a real professional. Really, to be fair. And towards the end, there's a kind of conciliatory gesture that he extends to the American his American counterpart, which demonstrates there's nothing personal about this. He just is an absolute.
0: Oh, I thought that was just put into it just to humanize him slightly, because
1: I
0: would be surprised if he did that in real life.
2: All right, let's get some stars.
0: I give it 4 out of 5. I really enjoyed it. I think it's a really solid watch.
2: Okay,
1: I give it 4 out of 5 as well. That I thought it's a great Sunday afternoon flick.
2: Fantastic. Okay, let's move on to Don't Look Back in Anger. Oasis' Don't Look Back in Anger charts one of the most unexpected reunions in rock history, as Liam and Noel Gallagher set aside decades of rivalry for a comeback that rekindled the band's legacy and brought millions of fans back to the Oasis story. As I mentioned before, it's directed by Will Lovelace and Dylan Southern, and the film pairs electrifying concert footage with rare behind-the-scenes access to the Gallagher brothers. And why don't we take a clip to get ourselves going.
3: The way it finished, unacceptable.
4: It didn't sit right with me, man.
5: I just don't see myself on stage with Liam. I don't really want to be going back with the tension. Will it fall apart again?
6: Forgiveness is hard. It costs us something. One of the biggest moments of our lives, right?
4: I feel like I'm exercising demons, getting it all out. Rage. Just pure anger. I need to calm the f*** down.
2: Okay, that was a clip, Liam and Noel in that, from Don't Look Back in Anger. That's from the trailer. Arlene, before we come to the film, how important was Oasis to you back in the day?
0: Not even slightly.
2: Okay.
0: Even remotely. I was a 90s kid. I went to raves. I liked The Prodigy. I liked Left Field. I liked Faithless. I had no interest in the Britpop rise at all. I had no interest in the Blur versus Oasis, Posh Boy versus the Manc lads. I had no interest in, you know, the Stone Roses, the Inspiral Carpets, any of them, Jarvis Cocker wiggling around. I just had no interest. I knew it existed because unless you had your head encased in concrete, you knew it existed. So I came to this with a very clean, okay, I don't know what to expect. And I left an evangelical fan. And that is not a word of a lie. It is stupendous. And they're such, this is rock and roll. This is proper rock and roll. It's amazing.
2: Donald, do you agree?
1: Yeah.
2: breaking your buzz.
1: I mean, I do. I think it's extremely well made. Very well shot. The sound is terrific. I mean, it just absolutely will shake the auditorium that you watch it in. I mean, I have a equivocal feeling about Oasis. I mean, I think they did produce good records. They were convincing rock stars. But beyond that, I'm not quite sure how interesting the music is. I mean, I'm stressing the word interesting there. I mean, this is not just because to a certain extent it was hobbled together from previous artists. I mean, there's an awful lot of T-Rex in there. There's a fair bit of other glam artists in there and all the things. But it's something, I mean, I guess lyrically is part of the thing. The lyrics are float around without ever touching upon any particular subject, any particular emotion. Despite that, one of the things that does work quite well in here are the conversations with fans and express what it means. Now, what it means to them. Now, there are some slightly absurd examples. There's one fellow who was interviewed who talks about the opening lyrics of Supersonic really speaking to him, which are, "I need to be myself, I can't be no one else." I mean, it speaks for all of us, I suppose. It is a song for the everyman, but I can't say it's particularly deep or incisive. To be fair, much better, there's a conversation with a Northern Irish lady who connects to her non-verbal son through one of the Oasis songs, and they had an emotional connection that I did find quite moving. Their peculiar aspect is it's written by Stephen Knight. You and I were looking at one another, Arlene, when that grew up. I don't know what that means. I mean, Stephen Knight, the creator of one of the chief writers of Peaky Blinders, writing the new James Bond film. What he's written here, I genuinely don't know. I mean, I'm glad he got the job. He's an intelligent fellow, an efficient professional, and I just genuinely don't know what he did.
0: Maybe the slow-mo walking.
1: Well, yeah, who knows?
2: But there was a lot of tension in that clip. I mean, it's not just a soundtrack. It's not just a music.
1: Yeah, but

0: I don't think we ever get any real insights into what the big fight was about.
1: It was in Paris, it was 2005, and whatever happened behind the scenes. But first of all, there's one thing I will say about this is that the Gallagher brothers are older now; they're middle aged. Liam, who has always been an aggressive, snarling kind of lead singer, and I think that's fair to say,
0: He's
1: always had a very A-type personality. Mm-hmm. He's been off the booze and all the drugs and the cigarettes, so that when he came into this concert, he could give it his all. So you're looking at a sober, mature man who takes it actually quite seriously. Noel has always been quite a serious musician and takes it very, very seriously. In fact, the start of this movie is them... He's actually fine-tuning all the songs in rehearsal. And he's really... Like, he hears every timbala on a drum. He hears every sound that is not right and every vibrato that doesn't work. He's able to pick it apart. So he's always been a very serious individual. And now his brother, who they haven't spoken to in 15 years at this point, they don't even know if he's going to rock up to the rehearsal.
0: Yeah.
1: So there's quite a little tense scene.
2: It sounds like great drama. Like,
1: oh, that is good drama, because you don't know he's going
0: to
1: arrive.
0: Do know,
1: but you do know the movie is there. You have to suspend your belief. Good luck,
0: but
1: man.
0: But his arrival was
1: great.
0: Was presaged by this sort of single
1: drum
0: beat. But
1: that's the Peaky Blinder moment.
0: I suppose it probably is. But it felt like we were waiting the arrival of Charlemagne or something.
1: Oh,
0: it
1: yeah.
0: And then the best part
1: is he marches in and he marches up, he snarls his way up to the microphone and sounds to me exactly like he did 30 years ago, if not slightly better.
0: Yeah.
1: And you could see the moment where Noel's going, because initially he didn't think this was going to work, but you can actually see the moments where he's going, we might be able to pull this off.
0: Well, yeah, I mean, I think what it does press home is, and this, you know, is something that we should know about all kinds of artists, is that what really sells the band, and what really sold the reunion, is nostalgia, and not nostalgia just for them, but for who you were 30 years ago. If you want to go and see a film that's got lots of middle-aged men in bucket hats crying, this is the one for you.
1: But conversely, a lot of those middle-aged men and women, I should say, that are in there in their bucket hats, they also have the next generation with them. They've got tons of young under 30-year-olds there singing every lyric, know exactly what's going to come next, and they are pumped to be there with their parents, which is kind of amazing, like that cross-generational thing, to be able to pull that off, and across the globe.
2: Arlene, you've been converted.
1: Evangelos.
2: Give us some stars then.
1: I gave it 5 out of 5. I loved it. It just absolutely blew my mind. And I really loved all the concert footage. It's great. You cannot sit there and watch it without your foot going tippity-tap.
0: First of all, I should part of that concert competition is, of course, in Dublin. And there's
1: an
0: owl triangle sequence.
1: Jingle jangle at the start. It's fantastic.
0: Despite my reservations about the band, I have to give it 4. I mean, it's a really well-made piece of work. And if you like the band and you were there last year, you're going to love it.
2: Okay. Everybody Digs Bill Evans is our next film to review. It explores a defining and deeply turbulent period in the life of the legendary jazz pianist. Starring Anders Danielsson-Lee and directed by Grant Gee, the film follows Evans as he struggles to cope with the loss of his closest musical collaborator, a tragedy that leaves him battling grief, addiction and creative paralysis. Donald, you had a look at this film for us. Tell me what's going on.
0: I love Bill Evans, first, I should say, having been critical of Oasis. I absolutely love Bill Evans, who is too pretentious about it. It's kind of the Chopin of jazz, that he's a pianist. People will know him, if they know him at all, will know him most for his work on Miles Davis's Kind of Blue, in which he was kind of the quietest voice on what is quite a quiet record. And throughout his career, that he had a kind of playing with block chords, finding the melodies often in unmelodic corners of any particular tune, that he had that kind of quiet grace I don't think anyone else had. Now, despite that, I mean, there are artists whose turbulent personalities come out through the music, and I don't think you would see his turbulent personality in the music. One thing that Mark O'Halloran, the writer of this great Irish filmmaker and actor, has settled upon, adaptation of a book, I should say, but he settled upon one of the best technique, I think, for doing a biopic, which is picking a small element of the life, picking a few weeks, a year, a few months, or whatever, and using that as a sort of synecdoche, which you can expand to understand the entire life. In this case, this is after the recording of the album that came to be known as Sunday at the Village Vanguard, with one of his finest trios after Scott LaFaro, the bassist, a few days after the actual recording, died and is sent him into a depression. He first goes to talk to his brother, played by Barry Ward, a great Irish actor, who was a music teacher and actually originally was kind of the better of the two pianists. And kind of Bill once got injured and watched his brother Harry and learnt and built his talent watching Harry. They can't quite find a solution to his depression. He goes to stay with his parents in Florida, who are played by Laurie Metcalf and Bill Pullman. And they kind of push him towards a degree of understanding, but there's a problem of heroin addiction lurking in the background, which is ultimately going to cause even greater problems 10 years down the line. One thing before we go to the clip, I should say, in case we forget, it's all made in Ireland.
2: This is mind-blowing. I've seen the film and I never thought for a second that it was shot in West Cork over 20 days.
0: Yes.
2: I mean, it's so expansive and beautiful. So let's just take a clip. This is with Laurie Metcalf and Bill Pullman playing the parents of Bill Evans. We're going to take a little bit of this now.
3: I put that sheet out 20 minutes ago. It's bone dry already.
4: Okay. You're going to let the news people know about that?
3: I was just making an observation. It's going to be hot today.
4: It's always hot.
3: But unbearably so.
4: Good.
2: Laurie Metcalf and Bill Pullman there in a clip from Everybody Digs Bill Evans. Beautiful performances from the two of them. I mean, Donald, beautiful performances from everyone in the film. Lots of Irish actors. Katie McGrath, as you said, Barry Ward. We have a lovely actress from Newry who is, I'm just forgetting her name now, I've got it here. I'll come back to that. But an amazing Irish cast. And I mean, you are transported to the location. I mean, this beautiful Piers McGrail's gorgeous monochrome photography.
0: Yeah.
2: Then there's sort of bursts of technicolor.
0: Yes, well, but I interviewed Barry Ward for the film and Barry made the point, laughing slightly, that you give a bit of leeway when you're trying to represent one location with another in black and white, you have to deal with colour to a certain extent. So that's one less thing you have to cope with when you're trying to make, I'd say, West Cork into New York and Florida. Mm-hmm. That side of it works partly because they work very hard at making it work, but also because the film around it, or the film in the middle of it, is so well written and so well acted. I think it's also, there is a thing about jazz that, and this is an interesting point in jazz, it was a point sort of after the post-bop of the 1950s and right before rock and roll, well, rock music rather than rock and roll, completely annihilated as a popular force, and it became a minority interest for the 60 years from there until now. But it still had that grasp on cool, and I think even though this is a very sad story, because the later Bill Evans, who was shot in kind of a version of Kodachrome, fuzzy 1970s colour, got weaker and weaker and kind of got more and more subsumed by his drug addiction. Even though it's a terrible story in many ways, it still does have that patina of cool about jazz. So it's actually quite a pleasant thing to sit through, even when you're watching people go through enormous traumas. Which is probably, wrong of me to say that, but I do think that's something that you get out of it as well.
2: Valine Kane, who played Bill's girlfriend, yeah. Elaine Schulzen, played it marvellously. Some stars.
0: Four. Loved it.
2: Fantastic. Practical Magic 2 sees Sandra Bullock and Nicole Kidman return as the Owens sisters, where they have to deal with a curse that has haunted their families for generations. Directed by Susan Beer, this is a long-awaited return to one of the most beloved fantasy films of the 90s. Arlene, you had a look at this for us. You're staring at me there. Your eyes are popping out of your head. You are. You know, you were. Let's go straight to a clip. Let's take a clip. This is Gillian, Sally and Ian in Practical Magic 2.
5: May I?
6: Love this.
5: You're scared.
6: She's scared.
5: You're afraid of your power.
6: Well, I've seen what my power can do.
5: You ignore your heritage at your peril.
6: Oh my God, can we please not do the peril speech? It's just...
5: You're blocked.
7: Yeah, she's very blocked.
6: You know what? I'm not a drain. I'm a human being.
7: Highly repressed human being.
2: Okay, Nicole Kidman, Sandra Bullock there playing the sisters Gillian and Sally Owens, and Lee Pace as occult expert Dr. Ian Wright, who's trying to help Sally. Remind us a little bit of Practical Magic 1. Let's start there.
1: Okay, well, Practical Magic 1 was the Owen sisters that were living with their aunts, Jet and Fran, after their own parents had passed away. And there was a complication between the sisters because you had Jilly, who was really a wild spirit. She was complicated, and she wanted to get away from the family, and she wanted to break away, and she wanted to enjoy her power, and she was a young woman, and she wanted to really sort of live life and explore and adventures. And Sally was the opposite. Sally wanted to stay home, and she wanted to tamp down all her powers and live a normal life, because for her the Owen's power was a negative thing and not a positive thing. And as it turns out, in the original, Jilly gets very involved with a very unsuitable fellow who is a domestic abuser, is the best way I could describe him, and there was no way to get rid of this man safely.
2: And this is a very dark part of the film.
1: It was. Yeah. And it was, I can't remember the name of the actor, he was in Eeyore, and he was a really handsome guy in Eeyore, but he played bad really good. Mm. And so she had to run home, she had to escape back to her home, and she had to use the power of the aunts and the power of her sister's power, your blood is my blood, and that was the familial bond between them, and they managed to defeat this guy. And then they buried him underneath the rose bushes in the front garden, as you do, you know, if you don't want bodies lying about the place. And so it was a huge film back then. I remember watching it back then and being really in awe of it, because it was all about the bonds of sisterhood. It was all about navigating the world as well with extra powers on top of you, and people don't understand you, and they're half afraid of you, and they half want you to be around. And there's that kind of very feminine thing of the push-pull of everything.
2: And it was critically panned.
1: At the time,
2: but then it moved. Audience, huge reviews.
1: Oh yeah,
2: huge,
1: but then
2: positives.
1: It moved into this kind of cultural thing where people went and watched it again, or they'd watch it with their on Friday night with their kids, or they'd watch it with their girlfriends on a Friday night. They were having a glass of wine, and it became something else because it resonated with people, and it became some like this kind of a sort of little cult classic, basically. And now it's back.
2: Now we're here, and tell me what do you think about Practical
1: Magic?
2: This is
1: the rosebush with the body underneath
2: dear.
1: It. Okay, it's just there's a part of me does not like the cynical grabs for nostalgia pennies anymore. I really don't. I didn't like it in Devil Wears Prada 2. I don't like it in this. It's not a strong story. We have Sally and Jilly, and they're back, you know, in the family home because it's Tat's birthday, and Sally has her own two girls now who are grown up, which is Kylie and Antonia, and they are, I'm not sure what age they're supposed to be, because Antonia is trying to be a neurosurgeon and Kylie's still in college, but Kylie's the older one. So I'm just trying to tally with that slightly. I haven't quite worked that out yet. So because it goes, there's a bit of a tie into the first one again. Sally, once again, because her husband has died, who was originally played by Aidan Quinn in the first film, he's passed away. So her two girls are growing up. So because she's brokenhearted over her husband passing away because of the curse, she decides to do a magic trick on herself, so she forgets about all her magical ability, which people who watched the first film will know this is just a tie-in of that. She also neglects to tell her two growing girls that they're witches and there's a curse on the family, which I think is, you know, a very pretty poor parenting. And so these girls, of course, they grow up to adulthood, they fall in love, and then they fall in love, and you can guess what happens when they fall in love.
2: Can we say that Stockard Channing and Diane Weist are fantastic? Or
1: they're doing their best with the script. Okay. They're fantastic actors, and they're doing their best with the script.
2: Give me some stars.
1: Two.
2: I dread.
1: Two.
2: Okay. Thank you both so much. We'll be back after this break.
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8: Welcome back to tonight's Arena with me, Cathy Rose O'Brien. Wexford Festival Opera turns 75 this year, and to mark it, they're reviving three operas that haven't been staged there since before the National Opera House was built, including Mascagni's Iris, the festival's opening production. Singing the Geisha is Irish soprano Hannah O'Brien, who came up through the festival's own Wexford Factory Young Artist Programme and picked up its Danone Young Outstanding Female Artist Award back in 2023. Now she's stepping into a main stage role at the festival that helped shape her. And she's accompanied tonight by pianist Dervla Collins. Hannah joins me now. Welcome, Hannah.
9: Thank you so much.
8: Great to have you. Hannah, tell me a little bit about Iris for people who don't know it, and you know, what's the opera about and who do you play?
9: I play Dia, known as the Geisha, the opera is about a young girl, Iris, and her life is really brought into a path of seduction and betrayal, and it's really about innocence and the loss of innocence, and it's full of symbolism. Without giving too much away, my character plays a part in a moment of symbolism. She is a performer, a geisha, in a travelling puppet show, and the story that unfolds in the puppet show really is kind of a foreshadowing of Iris's future. The music is just absolutely glorious. I can't speak highly enough of it. I can't stop listening to the opera, and I can't wait to get started on it, really.
8: It hasn't been staged at Wexford since 1995, so yeah. It must be particularly exciting to be seeing it come back now and be in this part.
9: Yeah, it's really interesting because whenever you work in Wexford, you're kind of often doing operas that you can't even hear a recording of, because they always do such unique operas that aren't really done, and some of them have never even been recorded before. Mm. So to do operas that have already been done there is really exciting and kind of unheard of, for me anyway. So yeah.
8: And you're working with conductor Francesco Cilufo?
9: Yes.
8: Oh, excited about that.
9: I'm an expert in Mascagni.
8: Fantastic. Why don't we hear a little bit? Why don't we hear one of the pieces that you're going to perform for us here today, Hannah? I dreamt I dwelt in Marble Hall, such a beautiful song. It's a piece which we have from Michael William Balfe's opera, The Bohemian Girl.
9: Yeah.
8: Thank you.

0: Hannah O'Brien there. I dreamt I dwelt in marble halls from Michael William Balfe's 1843 opera, The Bohemian Girl, with Dervla Collins on piano. It was so beautiful. You came through the Wexford Factory Young Artist Programme. We mentioned it when we were introducing you, and you won the Danone Young Outstanding Female Artist Award. What does it mean coming back now in this main stage role? What did that programme give you?
1: I suppose the most important thing it's given me for my future is connections, which are so important in the opera world. It's not always about who's the most talented. It's often about connections. And I feel really lucky to have that connection with Wexford. But when I was there, it really made me who I am as a performer and an artist, because I learnt how to be stressed and how to be okay with being stressed, because that's the job. And I actually enjoy that part of the job. I enjoy a challenge. And we were often thrown in with so much love into the deep end, but we learned how to swim it on our own by the end of the second year. The first year was so much work, and there was actually more work in the second year, but it didn't feel like it because we'd learned so much, and we got to work with the best coaches, the best singers, the best pianists in the business, and we got to learn from the top, really. It was amazing.
0: Can we ask you for a second piece?
1: Absolutely.
0: This is Chi il bel sogno di Doretta from La Rondinée by Puccini.

0: Thank you, soprano Hannah O'Brien and pianist Dervla Collins. That was absolutely stunning. That was Che il bel sogno di Doretta from La Rondine by Puccini. And we'll go to a break.
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2: It was so wonderful to hear soprano Hannah O'Brien there, and we should say that Wexford Festival Opera runs from Thursday the 15th to Saturday the 31st of October, with Iris opening the festival, and full details are on wexfordopera.com. Now, for years in the middle of the last century, a man called Billy Warren stood outside the GPO in Dublin wearing a sandwich board and a bowler hat. He was advertising boot polish, but very few knew that he had another life and another name. Known as the Cyclone, he was an undefeated boxing champion who had fought all over the world against people such as Jack Johnson. And in later life, he found his way to Ireland and is rumoured to have been involved in gun running for Michael Collins. Now his story is being told in a brand new production by theatre company Anew, written and directed by Louise Lowe, and it's part of the Dublin Theatre Festival. I'm so delighted to have one of the co-founders of Anew and set designer Owen Boss, who joins me this evening in studio, as well as Sheikh Ba, who plays Billy the Cyclone Warren. You're both very welcome.
3: Thank you very much for having us.
2: So, Owen, how did the story of the Cyclone come to you?
3: He's been in our orbit for about 10 years, I'd say. We came across him kind of doing our commemorative work around 1916 stuff, and we were deep in the Bureau of Military History statements and pension files and all that kind of stuff, and he came up a few times and became really interesting, and he was in the orbit of a number of pieces of work that we were doing, but he never really landed. But we always knew he was there, and he very nearly made it into the Book of Names, which we did in Dublin Port, which dealt with a lot of arms being smuggled in for the War of Independence and correspondences through Michael Collins' intelligence network. He very nearly came into that, but it just didn't seem like the right moment to tell his story. And like, we had really long discussions about whether or not he should come into it. And I think intuitively we decided just to hold off and just see if he landed at a different stage. And I think what ended up drawing us to the, although that stuff is really kind of exciting, it was this friendship he ended up having with another boxer called Mikey Farrell that I think was the nugget or the heart of the story. Mm. And that's what we ended up kind of concentrating on. And as much as the adventure and the kind of the War of Independence stuff was really interesting to us, I think that friendship that brought him to Ireland was what became the core of what we were interested in. But it took us a few years to identify that, I suppose.
2: And that's such a key part of your work, isn't it, with Anew? It's those deep relationships, how people interact with each other, things that are firmly rooted in a location, in a place. So all of those elements came together.
3: Yeah, they did. And the location is really important to us, and site is really important to us. Billy lived in the Monto area. He lived on Tyrone Street, which is now Railway Street. And our production is in One Railway Court, which is a new development just on Railway Street. And we'd actually done a previous piece there, The Boys of Foley Street, in 2012, which is a 1960s flat complex, and that has been redeveloped. And with these new developments, there are, you know, those kind of retail units that sometimes are left without any tenants in them, I suppose. So I think that's been there for about 2 years and it's been empty. And we had the chance to go in there and to actually tell this story of Billy. And the other thing we found out about it then afterwards was I'd gone around for dinner in Louise Lowe's, who's the other artist director and the writer. And she had, as she always does, was deep in research and just said, I think I found something really interesting. And it turns out we were actually in the exact site of where Billy was living.
2: No.
3: And yeah, it was just, he lived in a number of kind of boarding houses on that street, 30, 31 and 40, and we're in number 30. And so we got the maps out that we'd like, there's maps online, and we started overlaying.

0: them and just seeing if she was right in what she was thinking. And she was. And it was just like serendipity or something. It was just, it was extraordinary.
1: Shek, you're smiling there. I mean, this is such rich stuff for an actor, isn't it? It's sort of my, I've got goosebumps. It's exciting.
2: Yeah, because we don't really know too much about him because he wasn't like a celebrity, when he was alive. He was just really just a regular man who just came from either America or Australia, we don't know, and ended up here. So kind of doing the research of who was he, just kind of trying to piece him together was a little bit difficult because we don't know too much about him. So things like that, knowing he was right there and then kind of then going into the history of the place can really help.
1: And Shek, you're fresh out of the Lear, right?
2: I am, yeah.
1: So how did you come to meet with Louise and develop this project?
2: So Louise was doing our devising project in second year. And she, like you said, like Owen said, he'd been kind of in the ether of Anu for a while. I think we went on a break at one point and then came back in and she was like, oh, actually have a look at this. And she showed me like a... I think it was like a PowerPoint or something. I really didn't have time actually to like look at it and know what I was looking at. She goes, yeah, that's a great idea. We'll talk about it more. And then kind of didn't hear anything about it for a while until this year, like around April, I ran to her in the hallways and she was like, oh yeah.
1: What an exciting gig to be working. Yep. And you're working with Michael Glenn Murphy, fantastic actor.
2: Oh yeah.
1: And Jamie O'Neill, and there's many other fantastic actors in the cast. How have you found that kind of ensemble process or that working, researching? And
2: I mean, for one, like working with Michael Glenn Murphy is kind of like just, I just have to like sit back and just watch and like absorb everything he's doing and like, just continue to like learn and just see how he does it. It's really, really open, really collaborative room.
1: And the friendship is at the heart, isn't it? This friendship between, is it Mikey, the boxer? Michael Glenn Murphy plays, and yourself, Cyclone. Mm-hmm. Why did you decide to Owen to focus on that nugget or that central?
0: It just, as I was saying earlier, like the adventure of the kind of smuggling of the messages and the guns and stuff was
1: Tell
0: really
1: us a bit about that. Is this real? Is this founded?
0: Absolutely. Yeah, he would have. He was kind of a conduit, I suppose, for messages that were coming in and going to Michael Collins's intelligence, counterintelligence team, and vice versa, going back and forth. And they would have had drop-off points in the city at different locations and shops and that kind of thing. But he was one of them for around the GPO area. He would have smuggled guns as well for him. So we came up across that information in the Bureau of Military History records. So he was mentioned a number of times and that's how we came to kind of find him. But it was the friendship became the thing that we wanted to focus on. It just became this, why did he come to Ireland? And as Shek was saying there earlier, like he's kind of an elusive character in the fact that he bounces around the world. So he's in America, he's in Australia, he's in South America, he's in Paris.
2: UK, Mexico, New Mexico. So, he's everywhere.
0: Yeah. Then there's different accounts of going through archive kind of newspaper cuttings of him. There's different ages that are given of when he was born and that kind of stuff. So he's kind of quite an elusive character. But that friendship of why he ended up coming to Ireland and staying here for 40 years. Yeah. And I think that was what really kind of cemented everything for us and kind of what is... That became the intrigue rather than the adventure stuff. It was that kind of, why did he follow this man here? And he stopped off in England and he ended up marrying a woman called Louise in Wolverhampton and she moved over as well. And he became one of those kind of Dublin characters and kind of close to his death, he would have got sent lots of... People were sending him holy medals and money
2: and slippers and
0: that kind of thing. And so he was like... one of those Dublin characters, and he just seems to have just disappeared over the years. Like many people talk about Johnny Forticoats or Bang Bang and those. He seems to be in that vein, but has seemed to just kind of almost disappeared. And we kind of, that's our bread and butter. We like kind of uncovering those stories, those people, and just really kind of getting into the heart of it, I suppose.
1: How do you devise without a script? How do you... Go on, the actor here.

0: Shep, what's the, you know, what's the process for you? Are you throwing out ideas? Are you
1: A lot of research, but in this case was a little bit more difficult because, again, we don't know a lot about him. So for me then, it was kind of looking at a lot of what was happening at the time. So if we're saying he's from America, which I have a strong hunch he is, that's what, like 20 or so years after slavery and the Civil War, and just kind of what, you know, experiencing the world at that point was like. Yeah. And then going back to what Owen's saying, him wanting to come back to Ireland, also what's going on in Ireland at that time, that would make someone want to come in. So really just looking at the world around him.
0: Can we imagine that Ireland was one of the few places he might have been able to avoid the worst excesses of racism from that
1: time? I think so, because he actually ended up in Paris at one point, and he was sparring partner with one of the bigger, like, boxers of the time, and he wrote back to New York, to a New York publication, saying, I've been to the UK, I've been here and there, and like no one has been really open to lodging someone like me, you know, like a black man, you know, in that day and age. So
0: what do you hope that audiences will come away with from this production?
2: I hope that they really enjoy it, obviously. It's an immersive performance, so it's in one room, there's a small audience, it's intimate.
0: How many is
2: 20
0: it?
2: Audience.
0: Wow, what a privilege to get in to see it.
2: So, and it's kind of set, so it's one room but two spaces, so that kind of merge. So there's a New York gym and there is a kind of hospital daycare space as well, so his later years, and he's recalling his story, his history, that kind of thing, you know. And but I'd like people to come away with just this knowledge of this absolutely fantastic man, I think. Mm-hmm. And that story of him and Mikey Farrell, because they hung around for 40 years, and Mikey ended up losing his sight, became visually impaired, and Billy would walk him from town back out to the Drumcondra Hospital for the Blind, and they would stop off at a few pubs on the way. So there's this real firm friendship, and I hope that audiences will bring that away with them, and the love that these two men seem to have for each other.
1: Yeah. And also, like, it's quite a physical show.
2: Yeah.
1: So just some, like, really thrilling, because again, like, it's what, two spaces, 20 audience, and like, we're really up in their faces as well. So,
0: well, yeah. Owen Boss and Sheikh Bah, thank you so much for coming in this evening. The Cyclone by Anew Productions runs from the end of September to the 10th of October at 1 Railway Court, Dublin 1. Tickets are available from dublintheatrefestival.ie. Now, that's it for tonight's Arena. All our recent items are available anytime on RTE Listen. And before we leave you tonight, just a reminder that if you'd like to join us in Studio 1 in the RTE Radio Centre on September 18th, we are celebrating Culture Night 2026 with a special show where we will celebrate Ireland's storytelling and music with guests Liam O'Mwainley, La Serena Nichunala, Landless and Jack Talty. And some poems will be read by the brilliant Tony Curtis. So for tickets, email arena@rt.ie with Culture Night in the subject line. Paul Merton was on sound tonight. Michelle Brown was our researcher. Ollie Hamilton was the broadcast coordinator. And the show was produced by Reg Luby. Fiacna O'Brien is up next on RT Radio 1 and on RT Listen. And until tomorrow night, from me, Cathy Rose O'Brien, goodbye and thanks so much for listening.
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4: RT News on Radio 1 with Sharon Gagan. Good evening. A 37-year-old man has been brought before a special sitting of Dublin District Court, charged with facilitating an organised crime group between April 2016 and September 2021. Jason Murphy, also known as Jason Hutch, and with an address at the Paddocks in Clontarf in Dublin, is a son of Gerard the Monk Hutch. He appeared in court following his extradition from Spain earlier today. Mr. Murphy was remanded in custody to appear in court again on the 17th of September. The Taoiseach and Minister for Finance, Simon Harris, has indicated that the government will see

0: seek to provide some degree of certainty on energy costs in the budget to be announced next month. He said issues relating to energy, childcare, the social welfare system and tax have been discussed. Mr. Harris also said the government plans to make a significant impact for middle-income earners. He was speaking at the Fine Gael Think-In in Gorey in County Wexford.
1: There are things outside this government's control. There are things outside Ireland's control too. But we're not helpless as a government. The country is in good economic shape. The economic accounts of our country are in surplus. And we do have an ability to, I think, try to reconnect with citizens who want to know that we get it, that we're trying to provide them with that little bit of breathing space at this challenging time.
0: The European Central Bank has increased its interest rates for a second time in response to rising inflation that has mainly been driven by higher energy costs linked to the conflict in the Gulf region. The Governing Council decided to increase interest rates by a quarter of a percentage point, bringing its main rate to 2.5%. Inflation in the Eurozone is currently at 3.3%, which is above the ECB's target of 2%. Dublin Rape Crisis Centre has called on the chief executive of Ryanair, Michael O'Leary, to apologise for using the term rapists when speaking about fares charged by some airline competitors. The centre said the comments made at Ryanair's annual general meeting in Dublin were inappropriate and wrong. Laura Fletcher reports.
2: Michael O'Leary was speaking to the media when he used the term high fare rapists to describe a number of Ryanair's competitors. When asked if he thought the term was appropriate, he replied absolutely. The comments have been heavily criticised by victims, campaigners and politicians. The National Women's Council of Ireland said flippant comments like this show a lack of understanding about rape culture and form part of the bedrock which allows violence against women to thrive in our society. Dublin Rape Crisis Centre said its national helpline saw an increase in calls after Mr. O'Leary made the comments and it's called for an apology. While Taoiseach Simon Harris accused Mr. O'Leary of a deeply inappropriate use of language and urged him to listen to the experts.
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0: Generally cloudy at first tonight with scattered showers clearing eastwards into the Irish Sea. The showers will become isolated and mostly confined to the northwest as clear spells develop. Lowest temperatures 9 to 13 degrees in light to moderate southwesterly breezes. And that's all from the newsroom for now.
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12: Yes, indeed, and a very good evening to you. It is Fiona O'Brien. I'm delighted to be with you once again on this Thursday evening. As always, music all the way from now till 10 here on RTÉ Radio 1. We have music tonight from Rhiannon Giddens and from the Blind Boys of Alabama. The Boomtown Rats, Happy Birthday, Johnny Fingers. Telefiche featuring Sean O'Hagan in the mix as well. It's got some new music as well from, let me see, Niamh Berry, Circle Richardson, Girl in the Year Above, My Girl, The River, Anthony McKeown's in the mix, Zoe Hater, Damo with Imelda, Don Mesco, and we'll hear another from our current album of the week, Lost Dog, from the wonderful Derry artist Roe. But to kick things off for us tonight, the Young Soul Rebels themselves from 1980, Dexy's Midnight Runners. Tell me when my light turns green.

I'm glad I had those times with you. Made up for what we both went through. And it was so great hugging you. In those last days of you, I held

Well, goodness me. Kevin Rowland in such great vocal form. Two there from Dexy's Midnight Runners kicking us off tonight. First off from their 1980 debut, Searching for the Young Soul Rebels. We had Tell Me When My Light Turns Green, and there from their brand new album, Love, which is their seventh album. And returning after a few albums made under the name Dexy's, they just shortened it to Dexy's for a while, which everybody kind of does anyway, but nice to see them return to the full Dexy's Midnight Runners moniker. And from the brand new album, Love, that was Once a Man, Twice a Child. It's just coming up to 14 minutes past eight, and if you've just tuned in, you're very welcome along. It's Fiachna O'Brien. Delighted to be with you on this Thursday evening. And always a joy to be with you on the Creedon Show. And if you want to get in touch, of course, you can text me on 51551. If you're texting from up north or from across the Irish Sea, you can text the word studio, followed by your message, and send that to 84988. The email address for the programme is creedon@rte.ie. You can also find me on Twitter. It's at F O'Brien, or on Instagram, it's at Fiachna O'Brien. Now then, this is a beautiful new release from Niamh Berry.

Beautiful. That's the latest glimpse into Circa Richardson's upcoming album, Draw the Outline, which is due for release tomorrow. That's entitled Adam Pacing in the Park, and one that she put together with the assistance, the collaboration of the wonderful James Vincent McMorrow, one of two songs that they did together for the album. So I'm really looking forward to dipping into the rest of that record. And before that, Niamh Berry, another extraordinary Irish artist, with her latest single, Everything Is Moving. It's a song about the hidden forces that are bigger than us and that ultimately dictate our lives, and I guess about surrendering to the power of the tides and the cycles and the seasons, and finding comfort in the knowledge that we're not really in control. 20 minutes past 8, and you're tuned to RTÉ Radio 1. It is Fiachna O'Brien on with you. Oh yeah, Niamh is actually going to be playing on the 29th of October, opening, I think, for Duke Special in the Hawkswell in Sligo. And if there's more shows that appear on our radar, we'll let you know. 51551 is a text number. There's a text from Anne saying, is there any chance that you can fit in good wishes to a Monaster Boyce lady? Of course we can. Paula McDonnell, on a most significant day, I'm told, Paula, so we send you greetings. There's a tweet from Timmy Crowley, who said he recently watched an interesting interview with Kevin Rowland with James O'Brien, which I haven't seen, but I see the headline is they've ruined the music industry. That is not a huge surprise. It's not a huge... Thanks, Timmy, for putting that on my radar. And Shane,

Nalger is there as well, enjoying the tunes, as is Eamon Hannan. And yeah, looking forward to television, and glad to hear that the brother is there with you, and all the rest of it. All right, Rhiannon Giddens.

0: Because, hey, man, with that song right there.
1: Oh, yes, indeed, you can tell. You can tell they had fun recording that. Echoes of the South, an album from a couple of years back, I think, from the Blind Boys of Alabama, an album, indeed, that's named after the radio show that first booked them, Echoes of the South, way back in 1944. They have been on the go, the Blind Boys of Alabama, for over 82 years now, with, of course, the torch being passed on from one member to another as the generations come and go, and they've gone from singing for pocket change the Jim Crow South to performing for three different American presidents, soundtracking the civil rights movement and helping define modern gospel movement as we know it. As luck would have it, I saw them about 20 years ago in a theater in New Orleans during the Jazz Fest. An amazing, amazing experience and an extraordinary institution. And Send It On Down. Before that, Rhiannon Giddens from her 2023 album, You're the One. We had Louisiana Man. And you can sense the joy in that music making as well. She says she recalls it was the first one that they recorded for that record, and it set the tone for the rest of the recording, like little kids on the first day of school, where the feeling for everybody in the room, everybody kind of clicking together and all of that. Now, Bertha and Magnus have sent me an email from La Belle France. They're sitting, they're sitting in Très Grand Tour in La Bretagne in France, looking forward to the show, candles and playing cards while you keep the vibe going. Well, thank you for allowing us in to your Holliers there, knee deep on vacances, as they say. Pete and Ellie tuned in, Shane Alger sending an email as well. Ooh, you'd be in the mood for something from Ellie O'Neill or Rory or Angus, ahead of them topping off the Dunleer Folk Festival this Sunday. That should be fun. And just listen to Ro's new album. I've got a tune from Ro coming up in a little bit. Haven't seen the Oasis documentary, Shane, but I guess there'll be time enough for it at some point. The Andersons have just celebrated their 25-year wedding anniversary in Ireland, and what a better way to end the trip than to listen to the show. Thank you very much. It's lovely to have your company, and congratulations on that anniversary. Brona's there in a barricini.

0: hopping around with any bit of luck. David in Galway and loved the double hit of Dexy's Midnight Runners kicking off tonight's show. Can't tell you how long, he says, I've been waiting for Tell Me When My Light Turns Green on the radio. Top notch. Good. And Rose, thank you very much for your words there. Great to hear new voices and new words, says Rose. Well, I'm delighted that the new tunes are connecting. All right, back in just a moment with a brand new release from Girl in the Year Above.
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That is new music from Girl in the Year Above. They are an Irish Cornish band. They attracted a lot of attention a while back when they appeared on the soundtrack of the Peaky Blinders film, covering Massive Attack's Teardrop. And a beautiful, beautiful version. Even Robert Del Naha of the band said it was the most sublime, beautiful interpretation of that song anyone has ever done. He said, high praise indeed. And they did that with only having had one single before that, Mama, My Heart is Aching, which I've played a few times. And that was enough to get them up and running and selling out shows in London and further afield straight away, a string of support slots and festival appearances. And that's the latest one, Ode to the Glory Days. I'm not numb now. They say I'm no fun now because I have room to ruin my thoughts alone. A song that kind of tackles the realization of the clarity of post-alcohol life, and be it a week, a month, or a day, or whatever. But it's raw emotion from Jennifer Ball as the singer, incredible voice. Girl in the Year Above, Ode to the Glory Days. 22 minutes to nine, and if you've just tuned in, you're very welcome along. It's Fiachna O'Brien, I'm delighted to be with you on this Thursday evening. Susan is there in the sunny southeast, tuning in now. She was visiting her dad and her brother Michael, joining with some birthday cake. Can't wait to hear Don Mescal tonight. Remember seeing him years ago at a Brian Kennedy gig in Wexford, both fab performers. Yeah, he's got a beautiful, beautiful new song out, so I'm going to be playing that a little bit later on, Susan, so don't go anywhere. Catherine is there in Bantry. Welcome. Once again, she's got family helping, so trying to relax and enjoying the tunes. I would love to hear Right By Your Side by Brona Gallagher before the week is out. There's a few nights next week as well, Catherine. Sure, if I get to it before the week is out. When did I play Edamame? Was it last night? But what a great song that is, Right By Your Side. One of our favourites, isn't that right? Noreen is there in Blarney. Delighted to hear Rhiannon Giddens giving it her best. And there's a bunch more. Siobhan is there in Cahir Sivean as well. Well, now, let me see. Johnny Fingers, the one and only. Do you remember him? The Pajamas, the whole shebang, the Boomtown Rats. Well, it's his birthday today. Happy birthday, Johnny.

The Fuji Rock Festival. He's very involved in the organization of that, along with Masa and Shigemi and all the gang there. And been blessed to go and play that and hang out there over the years numerous times. And indeed, blessed to catch the Boomtown Rats at the Night and Day Festival earlier this year and be standing watching that high energy show. Fantastic stuff. 13 minutes to nine. And let me see. Lucy is there in Macroom, enjoying the tunes as always. Glad to hear it. Johnny's there in Cavan as well. He says, I know you meant, you mentioned it and I missed it, but I only heard this evening that the magnificent Paddy Keenan has died, an incredible man and musician. We've lost yet another giant of Irish traditional music, and even if you've already played something in honour, please let it rip a bit more. That's sort of a loose plan a little bit later on, Johnny, as it happens. And thanks for the kind words on the protest songs and all the rest of it, and keeping our hopes up in the scary times. But yes, Paddy, a huge loss. I know Liam, our Liam, was down with him a few times lately, and he said he was in good spirits and not worried, and found him, yeah, they had a couple of good exchanges, so that is a blessing. But Johnny, thanks for getting in touch. 51551, let me see. There's a nice email there from Teresa, who's tuned in from Ahadowie, County Derry. She says, on RTE Listen, fancy. Yes, indeed. The past few days. A shout out to her very good friends in Athboy in County Meath, who she had the pleasure of sewing and stitching with last week. First time in a year. Long overdue catch up. And good to see all the gang made their bobbins never run out. Let's indeed. And the mouse is there, looking forward to hearing Don Mescal, and of course the gig at the end of October. She will come back to that in a minute. Now, new music. Well, this has been out for a little while actually, but it's gorgeous. This is Zoe Hayter with Glenn Hansard.

Isn't that a beauty? That is a brand new release from Don Mesco, singer-songwriter originally from the parish of Ahan in County Limerick. And life has taken him all over the world as a songwriter and as a singer. His songs have been recorded by everybody from Rascal Flatts to Jerry Halliwell to the Backstreet Boys and Richie Havens and Lulu and indeed our own Francis Black and Aslan and Christy Dignam. And that's just a drop in the ocean. But Trip Around the Sun is Don's forthcoming album, which I think is out imminently. And you can find it on his website and all of that, and that's called I Want You. Before that, we had music from Zoe Hayter from her debut EP Raw, which she recorded with Glenn Hansard at the back of his house, and that was the opening track entitled Side Effect. I think it's so beautiful. And Zoe is the granddaughter of a good pal, Paddy Hayter, of whom she sings indeed on the EP. He

0: the Aging Clown, and he founded the incredible Travelling Footsbarn Theatre, and to whom the EP is dedicated, along with the Begley family as well, and the Begleys and the Footsbarn crew, and Zoe's been performing with them recently, I believe, as well, as part of their 55th year celebrations. If only I could have gotten over to that. Just wonderful, wonderful people. So lots of love to the Footsbarn crew and to Zoe. And the Mouse is there. He says, delighted to hear Don Mescal in the mix. I'm just in the middle of sending a mailing list out for the two upcoming gigs at the Tea Room Sessions on October 30th and 31st. It's his first visit to the venue, and he is generously giving his services for free for the second night in the hope that it will help keep the doors open and keep music alive. That is incredibly generous. Tough time for any artist these days, but to actually, for an artist to reinvest in one of the lovely music venues that we have here is a beautiful thing indeed. 51551 is the text number if you want to get in touch. It's just not far off 9 o'clock. It is Fiachna O'Brien in for John Creedon all week this week, a couple of nights next week as well. I'll be with you Monday, Tuesday and Wednesday, and of course tomorrow before the weekend. Back in just a moment with another beauty from our current album of the week, which of course is Lost Dog by Row.
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from our current RTE Radio 1 album of the week this week, which is Lost Dog by the Derry artist Roe. The album was written during a year of grief and heartbreak and major personal change, and it finds her reflective and emotionally resonant, and it turning personal loss into a universal coming of age story, and that one is called Pissing Contest. Just coming up to 4 minutes past nine, and if you've just tuned in, you're very welcome along. John and Barnan, good man yourself. You've got to do your advertising for a job. I like it. Susan in the sunny southeast is thrilled that Don Mescal is coming to the Tea Room sessions, and she's dying to meet up with our pal the Mouse. Supporting independent venues in this country is so important, and we're privileged to have so many of them indeed. Anne has tuned in Donegal as well, who saw the Boomtown Rats on Saturday night at Oakfest. I saw that the Rats are up in Donegal. Amazing. And Siobhan Daly in Carrick-Sylvine. Paddy Keenan, R.I.P. Paddy played the pipes for me on my 21st birthday, says Siobhan. Amazing. What a beautiful thing to have in your memory now, Siobhan. And Gilbert is there, Gilbert, in Marlborough in the UK, enjoying the Bothy Band last night. Might finish up with the Bothy Band again tonight, you wouldn't know. But thank you so much. He says, loved your Everything Is Moving epilogue. To paraphrase David Bowie, he says, if you think you're going to fake it, you better hang on to yourself. Hope that helps anyone going through an existential dilemma. And Tom Carter, great to hear from you as well, tells me that Johnny Doohan is going to be honoured on Wolf Tone Street in Limerick, where he grew up, and he wrote Just Another Town on Culture Night on the 18th, and with the unveiling of a plaque. Well, that's a beautiful, beautiful thing to be happening. And can we give him a mention and play Just Another Town when we can? Maybe early in the week, with any bit of luck. And delighted that you're enjoying Claire Sands' new release as well, Tom. I absolutely love it as well. I think I played that last night, if memory serves right. Now then, where are we going to go to at all? Ah, yeah, a recording that was made 61 years ago today in Columbia Recording Studios in Hollywood in California. It was the Byrds who walked in and recorded this.

Well, that swinging little guitar man sure knew how to swing. There's two songs that were both recorded on the 10th of September, 2 years apart. Elvis there with Guitar Man, that was recorded 59 years ago today at RCA Studios in Nashville, 1967. That would have been, and before that, with lyrics from the Book of Ecclesiastes and a tune by the great Pete Seeger, The Byrds, with Turn, Turn, Turn. Brona is, it tells me it's her favourite from Nahain, as she says, from The Byrds, and that was the recording of which happened 61 years ago today. And on

like their first hit, Mr. Tambourine Man, members of the group itself were actually permitted to play on the record instead of session musicians. There was that kind of crack used to go on. You know, oh, no, the lads aren't good enough to play. We'd have to get in our own guys. And which happened to the Birds on Mr. Tambourine Man, but not on Turn. It's all them, all genuine and authentic and brilliant. Declan, is there in Limerick something from the Bothy Band would be nice? Yes, indeed. I think, yeah, as I mentioned, that I think is going to be the plan a little bit later on. Can we send regards to Angie and Dave and Uachtaráin who love the show? We can indeed. Absolutely not a bother. It is great to hear from you. I send greetings as well all the way around to Western Australia, to Rachel Morley, who is tuned in and enjoying the tunes. It's, I guess it's her early morning show there. And Rachel, thank you for all the contact. Now, Eamon Hannan was tweeting the programme over the last few nights. Is a regular tweeter indeed and a huge music enthusiast whose interactions I am very grateful for, and he suggested this the other night. This is Telefiche featuring Sean O'Hagan and Space Is Us. Whatever.

Anthony has been travelling the world for 25 years. He left Ireland when he was 18, and when crossing the Wai Bridge in Thailand, he bought his first guitar and then headed on to Australia, where he began his trade in the world of music. And in an effort to reclaim the streets of Bondi Beach, he held the world's biggest busk. Over 260 different acts were made the national news there. And later on, he went from there to the Middle East with the concept of bringing Israeli and Palestinian musicians together through the power of music, and that resulted in him meeting Rim Bana and Ehud Banai. Damien Dempsey later got involved, and Anthony and Damien would go on to record a song called No Soul. But in the last 14 years, Anthony has been touring India and China, India with his band The Tantric Monkeys, and China as a solo artist. And since the pandemic, he found himself back in Ireland scratching his head after 25 years, and that is a release from around about that time that he came back, A Fish Called Wanda. Beautiful. Before that, Telefiche, which I remember a few years back, that was the first glimpse when it was released into Telefiche, though, which was the second album, obviously, from a kind of a groundbreaking collaboration at the time between the late, great Cathal Coughlan and Jackknife Lee. Telefiche Hand, the first album, contained really exciting music. It was described along the lines of Kraftwerk fighting with the Human League for a parking spot on Capel Street. And of course, they kept working on new songs all the while, knowing that Cathal Coughlan's time on this earth was closing in. But Jackknife wanted people to know that he was active and working up until the last few days of his life. And that Space Is Us, featuring Cathal and his longtime friend and Micro Disney co-founder Sean O'Hagan. So my thanks to Eamon for urging us in the direction of that the other night. 24 minutes past nine. It's Fiachna O'Brien on with you. And let me see. Catherine is wondering, did we ever hear Judy Collins singing Turn, Turn, Turn? Also very beautiful. I can hear that in my musical imagination, Catherine. I probably have heard it, but not in a while. She was on Tradfest with us a couple of years ago, and my goodness, some beautiful, beautiful songs. Let me see. Paul Kenny is there in Leixlip. In relation to Paddy Keenan, he says the Bothy Band's Pipe on the Hob, they were the Led Zeppelin of modern trad, and Paddy Keenan was their Jimmy Page. I saw the National Concert Hall actually refer to him as the Jimi Hendrix of the Uilleann Pipes. And yeah, he brought an electricity and a ferocity to the instrument and to the music that surrounded it and him all throughout his life, Paul. So yeah, the Pipe on the Hob is actually happens to be the one that I'm planning, all going well, on finishing up with tonight. Now, let me see. Speaking of Damien Dempsey, you can't mention his name without pairing him with Imelda May. This is Big, Big Love.

Chris Wilkinson Hughes, who makes her music as My Girl the River. This is album number 4, from which we just heard Heavy. That's her husband Joe on the bass there with her as well. I like that a lot. And before that, Damo and Imelda from Damo's 2017 album Soul Son, and Big Big Love, Pete and Ellie sang. What a stunning song that is, and loving the two of them together. Yes, indeed, I couldn't agree with you more. And let's see, there's a few more coming in. Oh my goodness, Roy Harper, Rushing Camelot. I'd have to dig that out. I'll see if it's here. And if I don't get to it tonight, it'll be another night maybe. Ruth Maxwell, thank you for your very kind tweet there as well. And 51551, we're heading into the last half hour. Where should we head to? Where shall we head to at all? Ah yes, an oft requested gentleman. Ian in Dublin 8 comes to mind for starters. John Martin.

The amazing combination of Mary Chapin Carpenter, Julie Fowlis and Karine Polwart together from their recent collaborative album Looking for the Thread. That's called A Heart That Never Closes. It's a collaboration that was conceived in the remote west of Scotland and renowned, recorded, should I say, in Real World Studios, renowned studio. And a body of work that supports and illuminates the core characteristics of each artist while bringing forth a wonderful collective identity as well. And Nick, up in Cleggan, was had a hankering for Karine Polwart the other night. And Heather in North Carolina always loves some Mary Chapin Carpenter, and we all love Julie Fowlis as well. So there we go. Before that, from John Martin's 1980 album Grace and Danger, Sweet Little Mystery, which we play for Ian in Dublin 8. We are certainly heading into the home stretch now, and an absolute pleasure to be with you once again. Now, let me see. Yes, I've been promising this for a few nights, and Owen French, it's just over 2 years gone from us. This is Olafur Arnalds and Talos and Niamh Regan and Ye Vagabonds all together. We didn't know we were ready.

Yes, indeed. Well, many's the tour, many's the party in a back lounge of a tour bus that we had with the Flowers over the years, rocking to that tune. The Bothy Band there, of course, recorded live in Paris with the Pipe and the Hob and the Hag at the Churn, and the great Paddy Keenan, front and centre. Before that, another extraordinary music man, Owen French, we lost just over 2 years ago, and we didn't know we were ready. A song that was originally written and performed at the 2023 Sounds from a Safe Harbour Festival in Cork by Owen. And he's joined there by Niamh Regan and Ye Vagabonds and Olafur Arnalds, Owen French. Well, Sinéad Will, thank you so much for your texts and your emails and your tweets, and above all for your company. We will do it all again tomorrow to wrap up the week. Same time, same place. I'm going to leave you with Paddy Keenan on his own now with Johnny's tune for the Avalon. Good evening, Hamoirich. From myself, Fiachna O'Brien, until tomorrow at 8 o'clock. Tóg bogey, agus iwa.

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16: Coming up, we've another chance to hear Bernard Dunn talking to Cork Camogie and football player Mary O'Connor. That's coming up in a couple of minutes' time. 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
17: Good evening. A 37-year-old man has been brought before a special sitting of Dublin District Court following his extradition from Spain. Jason Murphy, also known as Jason Hutch, is the son of Gerard the Monk Hutch. Gavin O'Callaghan reports.
18: Jason Murphy, when at address at the Paddocks in Clontarf in Dublin, was charged with facilitating a criminal organisation between the 12th of April 2016 and 29th of September 2021. It comes after the Irish Air Corps brought him back to Ireland from Lanzarote, where he was arrested last April. Detective Sergeant Robert Madden gave evidence, saying he arrested Jason Murphy in Baldonnell shortly after the government jet landed. He said he was then taken to Clondalkin Garda Station, where he was charged and cautioned, before then being taken to the Dublin District Court. He said that Jason Murphy made no reply when the charge was put to him. Speaking to the court, Jason Murphy said that he could not obtain a solicitor due to the ongoing legal aid strike. He said he understood the charge being put before him. Judge Conor Fottrell remanded him in custody, and he was taken to Cloverhill Prison. He is due to appear before the court again via video link on the 17th of September.
17: The Taoiseach Minister for Finance, Simon Harris, has indicated that the government will seek to provide some degree of certainty on energy costs in the budget to be announced next month. He said issues relating to energy, childcare and tax have been discussed. Mr. Harris also said the government plans to make a significant impact for middle-income earners. He was speaking at the Fine Gael Think-In in Goree in County Wexford.
19: There are things outside this government's control. There are things outside Ireland's control too. But we're not helpless as a government. The country is in good economic shape. The economic accounts of our country are in surplus. And we do have an ability to, I think, try to reconnect with citizens who want to know that we get it, that we're trying to provide them with that little bit of breathing space at this challenging time.
17: The European Central Bank has increased its interest rates for a second time in response to rising inflation that has mainly been driven by higher energy costs linked to the conflict in the Gulf region. The Governing Council decided to increase interest rates by a quarter of a percentage point, bringing its main rate to 2.5%. Inflation in the Eurozone is currently at 3.3%, which is above the ECB.

0: ECB's target of 2%. Here, the latest figures from the Central Statistics Office indicate that the rate of inflation has reached 3.7% in the 12 months to August. The Canadian Prime Minister Mark Carney has announced a $350 million package to help Ukraine acquire air defence interceptors for use against Russian ballistic missile attacks. He made the announcement after an agreement was finalised with the Ukrainian President Volodymyr Zelensky, who is visiting Canada. Mr. Zelensky said there would be no trilateral meeting with Russia and the US on ending the war before Russian parliamentary elections are held later this month. He said he hopes progress can be made on energy and grain after he meets US President Donald Trump.
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0: Generally cloudy at first tonight with scattered showers clearing eastwards into the Irish Sea. The showers will become isolated and mostly confined to the northwest as clearer spells develop. Lowest temperatures 9 to 13 degrees in light to moderate southwesterly breezes. And that's all from the newsroom for now.
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9: Now another chance to hear Dunn talking. Tonight, former world champion boxer Bernard Dunn chats with Cork camogie player and footballer Mary O'Connor.

So what is success? How is it achieved? And what does it cost? I'm Bernard Dunne, and this is Dunne Talking. I've been lucky enough to stand in the ring as a world champion. I know what it means to chase a dream and what it takes to get back up when it feels like it's slipping away. In this 8-part series, I'll talk to some of Ireland's most remarkable athletes. We'll explore what it takes to succeed, not just in sport, but in life. The pressure, the doubt, the determination. Those moments that no one really gets to see. Whether you're an athlete, a fan, or someone just trying to push through your own challenges, I hope these conversations will help inspire you. Welcome to Dunne Talking. Mary O'Connor is a trailblazer in Irish sport. As a player, Mary was a dominant force for Cork, securing multiple All-Ireland titles across both football and camogie. However, her impact extends far beyond her playing career. As the CEO of the Federation of Irish Sport, she's at the forefront of efforts to increase investment, improve governance, and expand participation across all sports in Ireland. In this episode of Dunne Talking, we'll explore Mary's journey, discussing the joys and the challenges of competing at the highest level, the role of sport in modern Ireland, and her efforts to ensure that Irish people of all backgrounds and abilities

0: greater sporting opportunities than ever before. Mary, welcome to Done Talking.
1: Thanks, Bernard. I'm delighted to be here. Thank you.
0: Tell us, you know, so you're from Cork, growing up in the 80s. I can imagine, because I'm from boxing and there was no female boxing back in the 80s. And I'm not saying there wasn't that much female sport, but I can imagine it was a lot more challenging for you to get involved and maximise your ability back then.
1: Yeah, look, I think when I grew up on a farm in rural East Cork. Killa is a very small village. It's getting bigger now, obviously. Born in 1977, I have six brothers and I have two sisters. And when you grow up at that time, you know, you're not taken anywhere. So you have to make your own fun and your own enjoyment. And, you know, living on a farm, you can do that. But we were steeped in Gaelic games simply because there was nothing else to do in our area. And the GA and the Camogie Club were quite strong at the time. So we'd go out into the garden and we'd be hurling or we'd be playing football. And I think like any other young child then, anything we saw on television, we'd replicate. So for instance, if the rugby was on, we'd be out beat Tony Ward in the garden. You know, if the horse jumping was on, we'd be Eddie Macken, even though we didn't have a horse, it was a broom. That kind of stuff, you just replicated it. And yeah. I loved the rough and tumble of it. I liked the enjoyment of the sports side of the house. And Mam and Dad were obviously busy being parents. They were both farming.
0: Did they push you in sport? Did they encourage you?
1: Dad never played. Never played. Dad came from Skibbereen, West Cork originally, never played. Mam's family had a history in hurling. They were from a place called Kilbritton in West Cork. And they both moved to, as they say, immigrated to East Cork. So they didn't push me because back then that wasn't a thing. It was just like there's an opportunity to play hurling and camogie and football with the local GA club. Off you go, try it. And then I remember going into fourth class, and this is a true story. And when you got to fourth class in my school, the fourth, fifth and sixth class boys on a Tuesday afternoon, every Tuesday, got to go down to the local GA pitch to play hurling and football.
0: Okay.
1: And the girls, which was obviously included me, we had to go knitting and sewing. Now, Mary O'Connor at that young age knew she did not have any interest in knitting and sewing. So my mother was a bit of a leader in her own right, and she had a very frank and open conversation with the principal, and he relented to let me go down. I eventually ended up playing hurling and football with the club boys underage teams. And it was a bit of a deal about me that I really wanted to play, but girls didn't play on boys teams back then in hurling and football. So in my own head, I needed to fit in. So what I did was I got my hair cut really short like a boy. So when I was playing hurling, the helmet was on. They didn't know I was a girl until the game was over. And then the boys would be slagging, oh, you were marking a girl. A girl is better than you. And I did that for 2 years.
0: What was the mindset behind that?
1: For me, it was just like, I wanted to play, but I knew I was different in that I wasn't a boy. I think it was because I knew then I'd fit in, you see, that I wouldn't be discovered as being a girl. I wanted to be treated just like, and I did get treated like any other boy would, and I gave as good as I got as well. And from a really young age, I was resilient. I just love sport, and I wanted to be the best where I was at that time. And at that time, it was under 12 hurling and football, and that definitely gave me a platform to say, right, I really want to get more from sport for me, because it was something I knew I was good at. I wasn't particularly good at school. That's where I suppose my love for sport came from then.
0: But it sounds like there's a real competitive edge in everything that you do.
1: Yeah, I would be very competitive. And I think growing up and even as an adult, my biggest challenge was my own negativity in my own head. When I played sport, I'd always focus on the things I did wrong, the scores I missed, the situation, maybe decisions I made on the field of play. I never gave myself credit for what I was achieving. And I think it helped in the sense that I was never satisfied. Mm. And maybe that's why I won so much and was part of so many teams. I was obsessed when I played because I really wanted to win, because I was giving up so much of my time and I wanted to maximise my talent. And look, Bernard, as well, not being cocky, and I know people think Cork people are cocky, but I was from Cork. Like, I had a really good opportunity. Like, we had a county steeped in tradition. I knew I had a chance and I wanted to be part of that history. I wanted to be part of a legacy. And, you know, so when the opportunity came my way, I never once doubted when I was a teenager that sport is what I wanted. Never once doubted it.
0: I look at, you know, that ruthlessness, let's say, that relentlessness to want to be better, to think more about what we see as failures. I've talked with a lot of teams, and one of the things I've often said is, you know, I probably didn't enjoy the successes as much as I should have. And it was only when I was with the Irish rugby team, they said to me, but well, would you have had the success throughout your career without being that type of person? Like, if you hadn't have taught the way you taught, do you think you would have had the success you had?
1: Absolutely not. And I think definitely not as a girl. And I mean that respectfully. And I think it's easier for girls to give up and walk away because it's what Irish culture expects, really. Now it's changing. But when I was a teenager, it was unheard of girls playing at that level.

0: women's sport is in its infancy, really. If you look at it, ladies' Gaelic football is only 50 years old last year. I had to battle with external environments saying, well, you know, are you actually going to focus on a career? Are you going to stay playing sport? And even socialising, I mean, I wasn't going out. I was the night of my debs, I played a match. The night of my leaving cert results, I played a match. And I chose that because they were all things that were important. Other people, and people said, oh, you're going to regret it later in life. I've never once regretted it. Never once, because it was what I wanted to do. I knew myself. I knew myself very well. And people might say when I was a younger person, I was very intense. They might say it now as well. But I did take myself very seriously. I think if I didn't take myself seriously, nobody else would. I really needed to prove to people that I'm good at what I do. I was never a star in any team I was on. I did my very best, and I have no regrets in terms of how I prepared for matches, training for club or county. I gave my very best to the very end.
1: You talk about that steel, but neither parents were involved in sport. Was it their work ethic, or was it your brothers or sisters that instilled that in you?
0: I think Mam was very much a facilitator. Like, Mam would have been the ultimate volunteer. Like, she was involved in absolutely everything. I was at an event the other day and I was talking about a volunteer that had set an example for me, and like, Mam was involved. I said Gaelic games, the whole lot. And she volunteered to bring me around the country and the county for training sessions and matches. And like, I was very aware that she was leaving the other eight behind. Now, I'm the second youngest, so a lot of my brothers and sisters were able to fend for themselves as I got older. But like, she was still leaving the family at home to bring me to all over the country for matches and training and so on. And Dad wouldn't know where I was from one day to the next. He just, as long as I was happy and I was safe, he let me work away with that. But Mam, I think what she wanted for all of us was to pursue what you enjoy doing. And I did that. And she would say, I never gave them an ounce of trouble because I was happy with what I was doing. Mm. And not saying my brothers and sisters gave them an ounce of trouble, but they were happy that, okay, Molly is my nickname, that Molly is safe and secure in what she wants to do. And they never once said, look, what's going to be the outcome of this? They kind of just let me live my own life. And I think from a parenting point of view today, a lot of parents are nearly overly involved in trying to decide what they want their children to be, whereas Mam and Dad let me go on my own path as long as I wasn't causing anybody hassle, you know?
1: Yeah, I think we often take that competitive edge out of a lot of our younger generations coming through now with non-competition. There's a lot to be learned from winning and losing and being a part of a team or being in an individual sport. There's so many lessons that you can take and grow from.
0: Yeah, I think sport nowadays has become a lot more holistic, but I think you need to look at it in the round. And what I mean by that is life is a lot harder now for young kids. There's so many things impacting on them. There's so many things impacting on their parents and on life. And there's a lot of anxiety among young people now simply because they believe that how many likes they get on a Snapchat is their value. And that's very simplistic, I know, but I have nieces and nephews. I have 26 of them. All various ages, they all play some type of sport, and I'm thankful for that because that means at least an hour or two a day they're away from their phones and away from that type of external pressures that as adults we're able to deal with because we're mature, but they're young people and their brains are forming and they're having to deal with this type of an exposure that I certainly didn't have. Can you imagine me as a young girl playing on a boys' team being on Snapchat now, what I'd be exposed to? You know, the ridicule, the, I won't say abuse, but the verbals. Maybe would I have been as resilient? I don't know. I often say, like, I'd love to be young again, but I'd love to be young again in the 80s, not now.
1: So then the local culture then in the GA club and the acceptance of you and what you wanted to try to achieve with yourself, that must have had a great shaping in terms of your life.
0: Yeah, my local GA club and the Camogie club were brilliant. You know, they gave me a real platform, and when I ended up playing for Cork in later stages, they absolutely supported me, and you know, little messages coming up to all Ireland and things like that. And you know, when you're in a small rural community, everybody knows everybody else, you see. Like, I mean, I come from a parish where Jodine was one of the Cork stars. Everybody knows Jodine's name, and rightly so. And then we've had ladies footballers come afterwards like Angela Walsh. So we're a small area, but we do produce players for the county scene, and I think that's to be recognised as the culture that the club has created themselves.
1: The career you've had, both in Camogie and football, is just incredible. 12 inter-county All-Irelands.
0: Yeah, like, it's funny, if I talk about the Camogie first, like, Cork was always a strong Camogie county, and I came onto the Cork scene when they'd won the previous All-Ireland, and my first year, I was a young person. I wanted to play for Cork. I was determined. And then, you know, you lose your first All-Ireland you play in.
2: Mary O'Connor, Hillock, sends in a ball which is done straight over the bar.

0: her first championship game. She came on as a sub in the semi-final. And because of her great performance at club level, she's here, first team choice. The referee has given a free to Galway and has halted play because Mary O'Connor is down with an injury. The referee blows the whistle. The All-Ireland champions have been dethroned. Cork have been beaten on a historic day.
1: And they say you have to lose one to win one, but at the time I didn't want to hear that. But in that All-Ireland final, I got a really bad finger injury, whereas I dislocated my finger, but I broke it as well. And I remember running out to the manager to look, my finger's dislocated. So he just pulled it and put it back into place. I ran back in and played, but he had actually pulled a broken finger. So it happened to be my wedding ring finger. So a Jubilee clip would have to go over if it ever happens. But anyway, I played on the match, but it had a huge impact on me afterwards because I had to get surgery twice, wires in and so on. But in the game of Camogie, you need to be able to bring your fingers to catch the ball. Yep. And I couldn't do it. So I was out for about 7 or 8 months and I was going to physio with my finger, like, and I think about it now, but it happened in 96 and I was 97. I missed most of 97, but I came back and I played it with a cricket glove. So if you see pictures of me now, I'm wearing a cricket glove that I modified because it was just, the nerve was gone in the finger. But anyway, that stood to me because I kind of said, right, the next time I get to play in another final, I want to win it. And we did.
2: Out over the line, Cork leading by 4 points. I would say about another minute of actual play, and we have trainers and selectors and everything on the field right now. It's a free to Cork, struck by Mary O'Connor across the goal mark for the first time ever. Galway won the O'Duffy Cup in the All-Ireland Senior Championship last year, and Cork have right now won it for the 18th time. The game is over. Cork have regained the All-Ireland Championship, and they're really celebrating around the ground now because the defeat last year by Galway, well, it did hurt them deeply. But this year, in fairness to Cork, we must say they looked the better team for most of the game.
1: It was very successful, Cork Camogie. Great teams. We lost as well as won, but that obviously builds resilience. But Laois football was special though, because I was 28 when I won my first All-Ireland, where I was 20 when I won my first Camogie one. And I thought I'd never win a Laois football All-Ireland because although there was huge talent in Cork, there was a lot of tribalism. Clubs didn't like clubs. Players didn't like players. They wouldn't talk to each other. They wouldn't sit next to each other in a dressing room. Whoever the inspired person was to bring Eamon Ryan in, the late Eamon Ryan in, he changed all that. He changed culture. He changed attitudes. So to win my first All-Ireland at 28, like, I think about it now, it was one of the best feelings because I thought I'd never win it. I always thought I'd win something with Camogie, but Laois football, I thought I'd never win a senior.
0: There are 7 seconds left in Croke Park. Cork on the verge of history. And today, October 2nd, 2005, Cork ladies are crowned All-Ireland senior champions for the very first time in their history.
1: So, you know, look, I've had a great career. You know, you're training 6-7 nights a week. You did everything you could to try and recover, to go back and play. But I do remember when I was 33, after doing it for a good number of years, thinking to myself, right, one, something's going to have to give here. And I was going to stay and play one and retire from the other, but I couldn't do it. So I retired from both. And it was when I came to the end, or was coming to the end, when I was having doubts about my commitment. A good friend of mine, Tommy Seward, who would be well known in Cork GAA circles, he said, when there's a doubt, there's no doubt. And that sealed it for me. I knew then I had to walk away. And I did. I played club for a couple of years, but that steel you need for inter-county footballer and Camogie was gone, and I knew I needed to walk away because I'd be letting my friends down and my teammates down if I stayed at it.
3: The physical demands to play both codes and play both codes for your county must be huge, and just the management of that and the training load, you know, was that thought about at that point?
1: No. I think when I was getting older, say there was three of us who were dual players, Breach, Corkery and Rena Buckley, but they're 10 years younger than me. So they won their first All-Ireland at 18 and I won mine at 28. So when we were training, I was trying to do the same as those, whereas now modern science would be like, Mary, you know, you've 10 years on them, you need to just taper. But I, every session I did it, I trained the same as them.
3: And were there never clashes of?
1: Oh, there was. I was playing two matches in the one day, getting guard escorts down. It just, you did it because you wanted to play boat, you were training for boat. Was it the right thing? Should it happen today? No, it shouldn't. Is it still happening? Yes, it is.
3: Would you change it though?
1: No, I anything that I've done in my career in terms of football, Camogie, I mean, memories good and bad, I just think, what an opportunity I had. I mean, the benefit I had of meeting all these great people, like I talk to people and they say, oh, I've never been to Leitrim. And I kind of look at them going, how have you never been to Leitrim? Because with sport, I went to

0: all over Ireland playing sport. I've been on all-star trips abroad. I've met great people. I had the opportunity to get fit every night by somebody qualified and to have fun with my friends. Yeah, it's hard, but it's supposed to be hard. If it was easy, everybody would be doing it and then it wouldn't be worth anything.
1: Yeah.
0: Those type of things stick in your mind, you know, but like I remember I worked for Camogie and I was based in Dublin a lot of the time. And I remember leaving Dublin at 3 o'clock to get down for 7 o'clock training. And no word of a lie, Bernard, I changed completely against the rules of the road, I know, completely into my sports gear, everything, driving down the road, not without stopping.
1: Yeah.
0: And like, you did it because you wanted to do it. Like, nobody was forcing me to do it.
2: Was sports science involved at this stage?
0: It came in towards the end, definitely towards the end when I was in my early 30s, but in the 20s, it just wasn't there. Like, you knew the right things to do and what not to do. Were we tested the same as they are now? Absolutely not. Gym work definitely came in later. And I remember I was exposed to kind of the gym work.
2: But if you're doing two codes, surely you can't do gym work, camogie and hurling training.
0: You couldn't. Literally, what I used to do in between training sessions was stretching. Small bit of resistance and body resistance, but it was just stretching. It was just trying to give my body a chance to recover, you know, and resting.
2: You spoke about culture on several occasions there, and you must have noticed the way that changed from the very first time you came into inter-county setups to the time you finished, and the respect you would have got, the support that the teams would have got, but even the mindset of the athletes. Can you speak a little bit around that?
0: Yeah, I think it's funny. When I came into Cork teams first, even the older players, it was very much like the manager speaks, the players just do what the manager wants them to do. But as the time evolved and things moved on, the players were made feel more of the decision making. And I think that's very relevant to today now. It's taken for granted that there's kind of a player rep group and they talk to the manager about certain things. Whereas when I started off playing camogie and football, I was like, that's your job, go and do it. The managers will manage and we'll come up with the tactics and so on. Whereas with Eamon Ryan in particular, it was very much, we're all in this together kind of a thing. And, you know,
2: so did he bring your voice into it? Like,
0: absolutely brought our voice into it. And he'd ask us things. And if we were doing certain drills and training, like anybody would tell you in Gaelic games, they love doing the fancy skills, the technical skills. Nobody wants to do the contact skills. So in football, that's the blocking down. That's, you know, the intimate tackling. You know, nobody wants to do it because it's hard. It involves somebody else. But Eamon kind of, we started doing that more because obviously turnovers were big in the game and so on. And it came to a point at one stage when we were training, if we weren't doing these specific tackling drills, we'd be asking Eamon, like, why aren't we doing those? We need to do those. And that's what he wanted to get from it. Like, but Eamon's status in Gaelic games is legendary outside of Cork ladies football. But the one thing that Eamon said to us all, and I think it resonated, just two things. One thing was he said that everybody has an ego. It's good to have an ego, and everybody's ego needs to be massaged at times. And he was right, because I spoke earlier on about me being hard on myself, and I was a forward, but I was very much more of a playmaker than actually a kind of a real scorer all the time. I wouldn't be high in the scoring. So I could see a pass, I could make a pass. But I remember Eamon Ryan bringing other sports stars into it in terms of trying to get us to think. And if you remember, there was a guy who played for Chelsea, Shevchenko. And Shevchenko would say that every time I'd miss a goal, an open goal, I'd give myself 10 seconds and I'd move on. And those kind of snippets he was dropping into conversations with us as forwards helped. You know, he kind of brought it back to that kind of, if you don't take a shot, you're not going to score kind of thing.
2: It's not the end of the world.
0: Yeah, exactly. Because as a forward, you need to be confident. Whereas in camogie, I played in the backs, and being in a back in camogie is about reading the game, but it's about being hungry for hard work. But as a forward, it's about taking opportunities. And that culture thing definitely came in, Bernard, in women's sport towards the end of my career, where it's a given now. It definitely wasn't there at the start.
2: And that must put real belief in you then as a person, that you're being backed and that you're being supported, that you're being given the opportunity to maximise your potential.
0: Yeah, it did. And I think it really came to the fore when I got a really bad knee injury coming up to the 2007 All-Ireland final. We had been in the All-Ireland Camogie final and we'd been beaten by Wexford, and we were training, that was on the Sunday, we were training on the Wednesday. Went down to McCroom and we were going to play a group of boys in a challenge game, because obviously boys are physically faster, and just kind of get us ready for the All-Ireland Ladies football final. And I went out for a ball and I jumped and I came down, I hyperextended my knee. So my knee went back behind, so destroyed my knee essentially. 90% bruising to the bone, I've torn ligaments off my knee or whatever. So look, I was going to be out for the All-Ireland final, but they kept me involved all the way through. Even when I was the following, say, the winter, when Eamon kept contacting me to see who I was and so on, and they gave me great encouragement to get back to play with Cork the following year, and I did, and I actually had my best year.

0: I think, in 2008, that whole year. And it came from the belief that Eamon believed that I could get back.
1: Donald Cleary Nish, Angela Lennon, Diggy Kimata Horris, Shakadi O'Connor, Harris at Vaston again, Mary O'Connor and Thrusser. So, Shire, Khoyev, Ili Aiden, Asikele, Pute, Ege, Kalini, Horkri, Gashke, Amach, Samach, Unmachin.
0: Now, thinking about it, in 2008, I was 32. Do you know,
2: were you captain at this stage?
0: No, I was 2009 was captain. Yeah, okay. Yeah. So I was captain for the 5-in-a-row team, which was a huge honour.
2: Does that bring we talk about culture again, but does that bring a whole different sense of responsibility and pressure?
0: It does, yeah. But like, I think I was lucky in that Juliet Murphy had been captain for 3 in a row, a great leader. And, you know, Angela Walsh had been captain before me, a club mate of mine. And like, the only way in that Cork team you could assess example was by just doing your bit, training hard, you know, showing leadership. You didn't have to say very much. These are highly accomplished athletes. They knew exactly what it took to win. I suppose my role was to ensure if there was any kind of issues maybe beginning that I'd kind of nip them in the bud, and it could be something small. There was no pressure in that from within the team. I suppose I had pressure in myself because I knew I was coming to the end of my career. I was never going to get this chance again.
2: But obviously being with 5 in a row, like that has to bring an expectation. It has to bring pressure. It has to bring, I suppose, extra stress.
0: It did. I think we felt the pressure, and I think it's well known now, but TG Carr had approached us at the start of the year around doing a programme on us. And we discussed it a couple of times as a group. And eventually we had said, no, look, we're not going to do it. And now in hindsight, because he won the 5 in a row, you'd love to have that as an archive. Yeah, yeah. We didn't do it. But I think we were kind of aware that there was a pressure. We were out to be gotten, like everybody wanted to knock us off the perch, kind of a thing. And, you know, we beat Dublin on that day and we were very lucky to come back and win it. It was something that I suppose as a group of players, we reflect on now and think, yeah, we didn't play our best on the day. Even personally myself, I can remember getting the ball under the Hogan stand in the first half of that Ireland final thinking, I don't have the energy to go past this player here, whereas I normally would have a good sidestep and a jink. So all these things come back into your head and you're probably saying, no, Mary, like that's nearly 16 years ago and you're still able to pick out these things. But I do, because it meant so much to me. And I think when you're getting older, Bernard, and you know you come to the ends, you want to try and maximise everything.
2: You're looking at me in a way there, Mary, accusing me of being old at this moment in time.
0: Well, I'm hoping that you can resonate with what I'm saying.
2: Is there any real standout moments? Because you've had such a career at both club and county.
0: I think, now this is going to sound probably a bit cliched, but when I was 18, my club Inch didn't have an adult team. My home club, so Inch Rovers would be the equivalent of Killa in ladies football. Yeah. So same parish, but different names. So they didn't have an adult team. So I transferred to a club called Dunamore, who would have been our arch rivals.
2: How did that go down?
0: I didn't give too much thought because I was just focused on, now right. I probably think, geez, the people in the parish probably saying, Yuan has notions, gone off playing with Dunamore, but I wanted to succeed. And Dunamore people were brilliant. I had 10 brilliant years there. I won 10 counties in a row. We won 2 Global Irelands. But coming towards the end of my career, I transferred home because Inch had an adult team. And 2010, we had been knocked out by Tyrone in the All-Ireland quarter-final in ladies football. That was my last game for Cork, actually. It made the club because we had 5 or 6 girls from Inch on the county team at the time. So we were able to all train collectively with our other club players. But I put a huge effort into it because I think somewhere in my psyche, Bernard, I kind of felt, I owe this to my parish where I'm from, who gave me the platform to perform. So any spare minute I had, I was down practicing my frees. Now, I wouldn't be a natural free taker, but at club level, if you're the county forward, you're the free taker. And I remember going through the same routine, practice. And so we ended up winning the Club All-Ireland that year. But that year we had our annual dinner dance. And the standout moment for me, I would say in my career, is my fellow players voted me the player of the year.
2: Okay.
0: For me, that was kind of an acceptance thing. Now, maybe it's a girl thing, but for me, it was kind of like, yes, we won the Club of Ireland, but I'm accepted because of that. And it still resonates with me. Mm. In terms of Camogie, there's a lot of standouts. But I think the fact that I can say I played centre-back for Cork for 12 years, that gives me great pride because like it's such an essential, pivotal position. And I say I did that kind of thing. And I'm not big-headed or ego. It's just like to play for Cork and to play in that position and to hold on to it, when there were super players coming up around me, I take great kind of satisfaction from that.
2: Just listening to you, the standout piece for me is that you seem to direct your whole career. You made choices, some very clear choices. That a lot of people wouldn't make.

0: Yeah, it's funny again you say that, and going back to Eamon Ryan, when as an inter-county player, and even now you still hear it, it's a sacrifice, it's a sacrifice. And I remember Eamon Ryan saying to us, it's not a sacrifice, lads, it's a choice. And he was so right, it's a choice. I chose not to go out, I chose to watch my diet, I chose to do the extra bits and pieces, I chose to miss family events. I did it because I knew that it would give me a great chance, because I wasn't the most talented in any team I played in, but I wanted to make sure that if my chance came, I was going to be ready for it. I have absolutely no regrets in that. And I can understand now with modern pressures and different things going on, why some players might feel it is a sacrifice and it's hard work. But as I said earlier on in the interview, it's supposed to be. That's why these inter-county athletes, and this is why our high-performance athletes are all lauded, because they're doing things that normal people just don't do or can't give the commitment to do. Like, there are club players around the country who are really committed, but they just don't have the talent. But so if you've both of them, if you have that talent and you have that commitment, then the sky's the limit for you. But you have to be single-minded. And I remember one year I was interviewed right after an Ireland final. I think it was after Cork had won the four in a row in Leith football. I was playing full forward. And somebody said to me, and we just won the double actually, because we'd won the Camogie Ireland 2 weeks previous. You know, what does it take to win all Ireland's in two codes in the 1 year? And I just came out of my mouth automatically. I didn't even think. I said, you have to be incredibly selfish. And I was. I was incredibly selfish with my time. I'd say my sisters and brothers would say the same of me. That,
1: well, I don't know whether you call that selfish or driven or making the choices around. So even changing club and going to the opposition, you made a choice based on knowing this was best for your career and for your progression, for you to maximise your ability, really.
0: Yeah, and look, as I said, when you get older and you're away from it, you kind of go, Jesus, that was a big decision. But when you're in the middle of it, I suppose it's kind of that obsession piece. I've got one opportunity here. This is one opportunity. I'm only going to have this one opportunity once to be here now. And we had the saying when I was coming into my 30s, play all you can while you can. You'll be watching long enough. And I'm like, oh, I'd love to go back and do it all over again, because I am watching long enough now. And it's only over a decade I'm watching. Do you know that kind of way? Did I grieve for my sport? Absolutely. But I'm not silly enough not to understand what grief is. I lost a brother to suicide in 2001. So I know what that's like. But for me as an athlete, as a high-performing athlete, there's a huge void. The structure's gone. There's no routine of training. I was training 7 nights a week, nearly 10 months of the year, 11 months of the year. All gone, taken away. As a female then, I think there's that culture again, Bernard, that female thing. Well, you're sure, you're a girl. I sure it couldn't have meant that much to you. But flipping did, like, it absolutely meant everything to me. So I really struggled. I struggled going to matches. Part of me didn't understand why I felt that way. I didn't have any support mechanisms around me. Yeah. And, you know, I talked to friends, and some friends were more empathetic. Some friends were like, or just come on, move on kind of thing. And I get it, because they weren't in the same place. But even now I speak passionately about it, because it did affect me for 3 or 4 years. You know, it really did trouble me. And then as you mature, you kind of say, right.
1: But tell us about that transition. You're saying it took 3 years?
0: No, it absolutely did. I remember I used to have this thing that every Stevenson's Day I'd go for a big long run, because for me that was kind of the start of my off-season finishing. And I remember the Stevenson's Day I went for a run in my local wood in Glenbower. And I was taking off running, and I was like, I was kind of giving out to myself. And I said, Mary, there's no proving anymore now. You're just running for yourself. And I went, God, will I have the motivation to do this? But I felt last burned in the sense that, like, I had all my value was weighted on me being inter-county Camogie player and Leith footballer. Like, what good was I to my family? Like, they knew me as Molly, gone off playing matches here and there. I felt I wasn't qualified to do anything else. I hadn't been academically brilliant. I felt that I was a disappointment, because I had achieved a lot in my sporting career, but off the field, what was I? I was nothing, like.
1: And did it matter what other people said?
0: In terms of what they thought of me or what they said?
1: Well, they'd always tell you that you've done great.
0: Yeah, and like, you know, it's great to hear that, but that wears thin after maybe a couple of weeks, because you kind of say, well, that's over now. What am I supposed to do now? And like, I really would urge any inter-county athlete or any high-performance athlete, if you have the opportunity to succeed academically or go into a trade, do that, because when you transition out of high-performance sport, you need something to fall back on, and you do absolutely need a plan. I didn't have one. I didn't expect it to be as hard as it was. Like, I would say I'm a very emotional person, in that I know myself very well. Outside of work, I would be very introverted, believe it or not. I kind of keep myself to myself. I'm happy in my own company. Obviously, the job I'm in, I need to engage publicly. But I think that didn't help me either, Bernard, that I was alone with my own thoughts, that I'd go for long walks,

0: and the conversation you have with your head sometimes isn't the truth. And then when you're talking to somebody else, you only want to share with them a small bit because you're not sure if they'll understand either.
1: There's very few people that would understand it because it's a small few that get to experience that highest level of performance and testing yourself against the best.
0: Yeah.
1: And then all of a sudden, it's taken away and that structure, that regimented daily life that you live is gone. But to see what you've transitioned into now and now being a leader in Irish sport, it must be giving you a similar drive and a similar satisfaction.
0: Well, I suppose essentially I worked in Gaelic Games all my life in terms of coaching, development roles. I was acting CEO of the Camogie Association for a while. But then I hit 40. And when I hit 40, I said, something not right here, Mal. You're not getting the same buzz out of working in Gaelic Games as you used to. So I took 10 weeks off. I asked for 10 weeks on paid leave. And this is true. I did the Camino. And then I came back and I got my Jeep, my tent, and I just went around England, Scotland, Wales, Orkney Islands, Outer Hebrides by myself for the rest of the time. And I just knew myself I wasn't right in terms of my approach to work. And I've always been conscientious at work. I've always been professional at work. I always had no problem going to work. I loved my job. But I knew that that was waning. So I went away, still in a job.
1: What was your purpose at this stage?
0: In terms of going away?
1: Yeah. What was your purpose and what you wanted to do?
0: I knew I needed to do more. I needed to expand. It was either change careers completely out of sport, out of the sector, or stay in the job and try and change what I did within Gaelic Games. But I was coming to the end of my 10 weeks away and I just spotted on my phone. I was over in Cornwall actually, and I spotted on my phone. It was a storm inside in the tent was shaking, and advertisement for the Federation of Irish Sport CEO job came up. And I looked at it and I said, yeah, I have some of those attributes. And then I was like, doubting myself, no, I don't really. But I came home and I applied and I went for interview and went for a second interview and I got the role. So the Federation of Irish Sport essentially is a representative organisation. So my role is to represent the national governing bodies of sport. We have 81 of those, including say the Big Three, swim, basketball. All of them are members of us, and all the local sports partnerships, there's 29 of them. And my role is to represent their views to government and at all to ensure that government policy supports the work of the sector, that it understands the challenges. Now, we're not to be mistaken with Sport Ireland. Ireland are the development agency in Irish sport. They are a state agency. They would fund sport. They would run programs and initiatives. Our job is to advocate. If there's a challenge or a problem, that we can come up with a kind of an innovative solution. So I refer to the Federation as a kind of a systems partner. And we do a lot of work with the NGBs and what their challenges are, how we can maybe make their voices heard at government level.
1: As a national body, how much influence can you have on women in sport? And have you seen a drastic improvement in it?
0: Look, I think women in sport in this country is a good news story. In 2018, I had the opportunity to work with Sarah Colgan and Along Came a Spider to develop the 20 by 20 campaign.
2: Yep.
0: And a lot of people now give that credit as the kickstarting the real women in sport movement. That 20 by 20 campaign was trying to get a 20% increase in participation of women in sport and physical activity, 20% increase in coverage of women's sport, and a 20% increase in visibility as well. So, and attendance, sorry, at games. It was a fantastic campaign for 2 years. Obviously, COVID got in the way a little. But Sport Ireland since then had launched their own women in sport policy and they're driving that agenda now and we fully support it. But it's not over, not by a long shot. There's a load of work still to do for women and girls in sport. Just for girls to understand, you should have the same opportunities to participate in sport in a meaningful way in whatever sport. And we've still a long way to go, but it's a lot better than it was even a decade ago.
1: How pivotal are your own experiences and what you've had to deal with coming up through sport and what you do now?
0: I absolutely rely on that. Your own experiences definitely fuel the drive within me to make sure that if there's a young Molly down wherever, that she should feel that she can be part of this as well. But, you know, people talk about equality, but for women in sport to get equality, we need equity first. And that can be hard for people to understand. We need an overspend on women in sport. We need an over-support of women in sport to help. But then we need male allies, but we also need women to take responsibility. We need women to actually have the confidence to put their hand up and say, yeah, I want to become a judge in gymnastics. I want to be a referee. I want to be a high performance coach, because we have low

0: loads of women who coach at grassroots sports, but that's next step up, that next coaching qualification. And administration is the same. And look, there's been a huge bit of work done around women on boards. So there was a quota brought in, about 40% gender on boards. A majority of NGBs have that now. All the local sports partnerships have that. If you have women on boards, it diversifies thinking and it brings additional benefits. The next challenge will be diversity of getting minorities on boards and so on, people with disability on boards. We need to go to the next step.
1: Mm.
0: I love when I'm driving in my car and or I'm out and I see young girls maybe bouncing a basketball, walking down the street, or a hurley in their hand. It's just fantastic, because when I was growing up, the only time you had them was when you were in the field. You'd actually, it was kind of a stigma if you were walking down the street with a hurley as a girl.
1: Yeah.
0: Whereas now, that is a real movement in the right direction.
1: You look at the challenges, I suppose, the country is facing at this moment in time with obesity problems, antisocial behaviour, well-being. The cost that they all come to the state. Like, surely pressing the government and actually saying, well, if you invest in activity, invest in sport, if you help schools teach these lifelong lessons that sport and activity will give you, that comes at a health benefit, firstly.
0: Yeah.
1: But secondly, the economic benefit to the country, because the cost benefits of that would just be incredible.
0: I think you're so right. Like, there's a couple of challenges, right? So first of all is, in primary schools, the curriculum is jam-packed. You also have teachers who are, you know, trying to fit all that in and then put in a bit of PE as well. But for, I would say, for kids to actually enjoy sport and physical activity, they need to be introduced to sport in the right way. They need to get the fundamentals. So things like throwing, hopping, skipping, catching, all that kind of stuff, we'd naturally, as kids growing up, they're not being exposed to that anymore. So if they don't get that fundamental skills in primary school, and then as a seven-year-old, they pick up the game of hurling, and you're giving them a 26-inch piece of wood, but they can't do all those other things first, you're actually going to instill a hatred in the game rather than a love, because they won't be able to use it. So you're absolutely right in that. What I would love to see is that when primary school teachers are in pre-service, that they get their support to develop the skills around PE. I also think that local sports partnerships are doing great work in terms of outreach to people who might not necessarily play a sport all the time. But there's also a need for the development of infrastructure in schools. So giving the facilities to actually play a sport, equipment provision and so on. So there's a lot of things happening, Bernard, but we just need to join up the thinking a small bit better.
1: But what's the obstacles that you're meeting at this stage when you're pressing the government on this in terms of, you know, this local area needs a swimming pool?
0: Well, some of it is funding, and some of it then is personnel on the ground as well. There are local sports plans. Just recently, maybe about 6 months ago, Sport Ireland had its pilot program on local sports plans, where they brought all key stakeholders at local level in different counties.
1: So we're talking about bringing in the GA, the FAI.
0: Yeah, the local sports partnerships, the schools, you know, all that, to see what they could actually do in a coordinated way.
1: Mm.
0: And I think we'll see the outcomes of that in time. It was only a pilot last year. And I think that's a really something to be excited about, because what that will ensure as well is that sports that don't have a huge amount of personnel, say niche and an emerging sport, will get the opportunity to participate in these local sports plans and ensure that boys and girls get the opportunity to play loads of different sports. And I think that's really important, Bernard, because in Ireland, you're probably graduated into one or two or three of the main sports. But now there's a huge plethora of sports that they can play in Ireland. And if you look at it, our high performance athletes, we're winning world championship medals and Olympic medals, aren't in the major field sports.
1: Mm.
0: You know, you've Reese McLennan, Olympic gymnast. Gymnastics has waiting lists all over the country. So we need to ensure that there's an opportunity for children to play in school, but more importantly, outside the school when the school is closed. If you take the game of basketball is huge in secondary school in terms of boys and girls playing it, but then there's a fall off at club level because the kids who play in school, there isn't a club in their local area.
1: Mm.
0: So that is a very simple example, but there's a huge opportunity there because we are a sports loving country. But for me, there's a couple of things, Bernard. I think in terms of the offerings of sport, and this is what I was getting to earlier on, not every girl or boy wants to be involved in team sport.
1: Yep.
0: Not every boy and girl wants to be involved in physical contact sport. They might want to be involved in individual sports or sports that are non-contact. So it's actually about creating a situation where they have that offering in front of them so they can pick one. So we need to actually look at how can we create an opportunity for meaningful engagement, and not for just the elite athletes, because the elite athletes will always find a way. The highly motivated athletes will always find a way. We need to ensure that girls and boys, be it an opportunity to just have a

0: social leagues or social games or opportunity to catch up and being physically active.
1: When you invest at a young age and you get people involved in a young age and you teach them those life lessons,
0: yeah,
1: and you give them discipline, you give them respect, you give them structure.
0: Yeah. The more positive experiences you can give young

0: because we've had too many examples in the past of people having negative experiences, giving up sport and doing nothing. And we need to change that. We need to change that big time, because if you're a teenager today, and I talk a lot about teenagers because it's a difficult time to be a teenager. There are so many competing things. There are so many people influencing them. You know that saying, you need one good adult. You need one good adult to really bring groups of kids along. Parents, I'm not a parent myself. My sisters and brothers are all parents, and I can see it's hard work being a parent today, but like, they're trying to manage working, they're trying to manage looking after their kids, and then obviously giving them sporting opportunities. So there's a kind of piece around time management. And we all looking at the moment in terms of volunteering. The majority of our volunteers in this country are aged between 30 and 45. Why? Because they're parents of kids.
1: And volunteers are key to everything, aren't they?
0: We are volunteer heavy in this country, but and I'm not saying that's a bad thing. We have a fantastic culture. We just can't take them for granted.
1: If you're to give two or three tips to people back at home listening now, that people who are engaging with younger people, what tips or advice would you give them?
0: For your young person and you're listening to this, I would say to you, if you have a sport that you love, practice. The more you practice, the easier it becomes. If you are a parent, never underestimate the example you can show your kids by either volunteering or just being physically active. When you come home from work after a long day, maybe a commute home, to get out and bring your child with you for even a 10-minute walk or cycle, that will speak volumes to them that you value sport and physical activity as a way of actually decompressing after a stressful day. And I think if you're a girl and you're listening to this, don't put a limit on yourself. You have to believe in yourself, and you will hit difficult times, but don't make a decision in the difficult time. Give it 24 hours, give it 48 hours and go again. Don't be looking around for anybody else. It's up to you. And that's the one thing that I suppose I had in my career as a player, and even as now in an administrator, like, ultimately the responsibility is your own.
1: Mary, you're so inspirational. Your hunger, your passion, your drive, you want to succeed, not for yourself, but now for other people. It's fabulous to see, and it's been great listening to you. Thanks for joining us on this week's episode of Done Talking. It's a great message. It's going to change the country.
0: Thanks very much, Bernard. I really enjoyed it. Thank you.

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0: And this year we're celebrating 100 years of Irish radio and marking it with Radio Moments. Tonight's Radio Moment is an excerpt from a documentary on One, The Cons Are Coming, where brothers Jim and Connie Smith from Lackenduff in County Cavan recalled their memories of 9/11 on both sides of the Atlantic.
11: 9/11 was a great shock for everybody, but particularly on the morning of September 11th, my brother Connie, who owned the bar on the border of the World Trade Center.

0: centre, across, just across the road from it, O'Hara's Bar and Restaurant. He had been trying to call me the day before, and I wasn't available. But he did. He was calling me that morning to arrange a trip over to Ireland for golfing, and I was organising the itinerary for it here. And he called me at about just at around the time that the first impact of the plane had hit the first tower, and he had been out onto the fire escape just looking around, and as he did when he normally called me, he'd go out in the fire escape in his building and make a call from there to get a breath of fresh air. But he said that a plane had just hit the tower, and I was walking in. I'd taken the call in my house at the time, going in from my business, from my office, to get a cup of tea. And I turned on the television. Somebody had mentioned about an incident in New York. They heard it on the radio, and I put on the television, and there it was. The plane, they were doing reruns of a plane crashing into the Twin Tower, one of the towers. And at that time, Connie phoned, and he says, all hell has broke loose. He says, there's something, there's an incident there, a plane is after crashing into the tower. And while we were discussing it, I was watching the reruns, and I seen the second tower had been hit. And Connie said to me, he says, I think I have to get out of here. He says, there's more smoke and explosion after taking place. Probably the fuel is after going off on the building, blowing up. And I said, Connie, I said, the other tower has been, the north tower has been hit. And he says, no, no, he says, it's the south tower. And I says, no, the north tower has also been hit. And again, he says, no, no, it's the south tower. So I said that both of the towers, I said, are on fire. And he says, are you kidding? I says, no. I said, I'm looking at it on television right now. And I says, first I thought it was a rerun of the first one, but then I looked and I could see quite clearly that the two towers had been hit. And it was just out of his view. There was a large building blocking off that tower, so he couldn't see the second tower, but he could see the smoke belching out of the first tower. And he said, you're damn right. He says, I can see smoke coming from the other side. And he says, I think I'll have to get out of here. There's all debris blowing around all over the place and smoke and coming down in this direction. He says, I'm going to get out of here.
1: We had a fire station right across the street, and there were a lot of good friends that I knew in there because I was an ex-firefighter. And I went out to see with everything all right with those people, and I even walked to the Twin Towers, to one of the towers, and there was nothing much happening. There was nobody in distress or anything, I guess. All the firefighters and emergency crews were going in, and I kind of wondered what was going to happen with them. How were they going to attack such a big scene, and the smoke that was coming out of that place, and the heat, I'm sure, was tremendous. But as I walked back towards my building, I heard another crash, and although I didn't see it, but I heard the boom, the second plane hitting, and now people on the street were starting to panic. So I did take a lot of people into O'Hara's and told them to go inside because there was dust and papers and everything flying around in the air. We took those people inside, and it was fairly calm inside. The place was actually full of people. And then my phone started ringing. My brother Jimmy called me from Ireland, and he almost knew more about what was going on. He didn't hear it, but he'd seen it on television. And he realised there was a second plane crash. And then he informed me that another plane had come down in Pennsylvania someplace. So it was only about 10 minutes after that that there was a terrific boom. This was really, really loud now. Our building shook and the lights went out and the windows broke and a cloud of dust just came right through the place. Now we had sheer panic in the place. People were panicking and they wanted to run out in the street, but unfortunately they wanted to run out the wrong door towards where all this was happening. And I'm trying to tell them, no, go out the back door or the side door, away from it. We ended up putting some people down in the basement where it was cleaner and quieter. And after I had some people down there, about 10 or 15 people, I decided, what are we doing this? You know, this is, if anything happens to the building here, they're never going to find us, you know. So we just got everybody out of the building. And I took a walk up to make sure that there was nobody in the apartment, that everybody was out of the building overhead. We had

0: nine apartments upstairs, and walked to the roof, and we had fires starting on the roof, paper fires. There was tons and tons of paper hood and flower pots, photographs, everything that had blown over from the Twin Towers. So we put the fires out and made our way back downstairs and decided it's time to get out of here. So I was the last one leaving the building, and as I walked out on the street, and we made it about 15 paces up the street, and we heard this other great boom come in, and we decided to take cover. So only afterwards we realised it was the second tower coming down. But that was one beautiful morning, like a clear sunshine, September. You couldn't ask for more perfect weather, about 80 degrees, I'm sure. And that beautiful morning just turned into jet black, where you wouldn't see your hand in front of you. So I lay on the street for about maybe 10 minutes or more. Every time I would open my eyes would get full of dust and dirt. And I waited a little longer, and finally I looked up and I could see a little light up on the horizon. And I decided it's time to move out of there, because all these crashes and things seem to be happening every 15 minutes. And I decided to get out of there before the next one would happen. I made it two blocks up the Broadway, and there was people there with lots of water, and they poured me with water, kind of washed me down with bottles of water, and took me into the building. And it was starting to clear up a little bit, but it was just white powder all over the place. I made my way down to Battery Park. I figured I'd get some fresh air coming in from the ocean breeze. And after about 15 minutes, I got my wits together. I made it over to a pub I knew called the Harbour Lights. And I was able to make a phone call there and let my wife know that I was okay. But I think maybe by that time an hour and a half had elapsed since the towers came down, and I was missing, I presume missing at that stage. They probably walked about 2 miles up to the ferry to catch a ferry. All transportation in Manhattan had stopped. I couldn't get on the ferry boat, but I got on a tugboat, which took me over to Jersey. And when I got to the far side, or crossing the river actually, I was able to look down the river and see the two towers were missing and the cloud of smoke still coming out of there. And it was really a weird feeling. It was just hard to believe that those two graceful buildings were not there anymore. I got to the other side, and there was just mass confusion over there. There were buses coming in, but I just jumped on the first bus I could get to get out of there, and I went to the end of the line on the bus, and then I called my wife. I finally got home at 11:30 that night. So that's my recollections of 9/11, and they weren't happy ones, and probably the worst day of my life.
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4: Good evening. You are very welcome to Late Date on Thursday, the 10th of September, 2026. It is Graham Smith in for Cathal Murray tonight, bringing you on a wind down journey through sound over the next 3 hours. So if you'd like to get in touch, I would love to hear from you. You can text us on the text line on 51551. You can email us at latedate@rte.ie. And for now, we're kicking off with Stevie.

Two acts with gig news starting proceedings tonight. We began with Another Star by Stevie Wonder, who is coming back to Dublin to celebrate 50 years of his Grammy Award winning album Songs in the Key of Life. So he's bringing the tour to the Three Arena on November 1st. Not too far away, actually, and tickets for that are on sale tomorrow. And after that, we just heard from Thin Lizzy with Running Back, and the Music Town Festival, celebrating all things filled in it, is back from September 28th to October 4th with exhibitions, talks, screenings, and lots more to be found out at musictown.ie if you are a fan of Phil. And one event which really caught my eye is the Glasshouse Ensemble, who will be performing a concert called Old Town, The Songs of Phil Lynott at the National Concert Hall in Dublin, featuring the likes of Paddy Hannah and Iona Lynch from Clifford's.

0: From Cork, that is Clifford's with My Favourite Monster. And a few of you have been in touch on email at latedate@rte.ie. John from Limerick is asking, any chance of playing Boots of Spanish Leather by Bob Dylan from his album The Times They Are A-Changin'? I was going to play either Neil Young or Bob Dylan in the third hour. I couldn't decide who. So, John, I think you have made up my mind for me if you can wait that long to hear Boots of Spanish Leather. Ian has also been in touch in Dublin 8. Loving the show. Keep up the good work. Thank you so much, Ian. Would love to hear some JJ Cale or Television, please. Yeah, in the second hour, I'm going to try get something on from Marquee Moon because I've been listening to that album a lot lately. We're going to be back with some Radiohead in 1 minute and 9 seconds.
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what I think is my favourite Radiohead song, but that is no easy decision to make. From Kid A, that is Optimistic, and the band have just announced 21 shows across Australia and Japan next year. And Ed O'Brien has said that they are going to do roughly 20 shows a year in a specific continent. So that's it for 2027, apparently. Another few years until they're back in Ireland, by the sounds of things. Luke has been in touch on text on 51551. Hey there, any chance of some Depeche Mode? I'll see if I can fit them in, Luke. And if not, I'll let Ray know to fill up a Friday tune from Depeche Mode for you. Now, the big music news today was Harry Styles announcing two gigs at Croke Park next August 18th and 20th for his Together Together tour. And his latest album, Kiss All The Time Disco,

One of the many great support acts joining Harry Styles on his new run of dates for his Together Together tour. LCD Sound System will be joining him in Rome. In London, Tears for Fears will be opening for Harry Styles. Then Madrid have the pleasure of Feist. Paris have Caroline Polachek. And in LA, Kylie Minogue will be opening for Harry Styles. Harry is really pulling out all the stops for this new Together Together tour, which was announced today that he will be coming to Dublin to play Crow Park on the 18th and 20th of August 2027. Now, we're heading to Wicklow to hear from Florence Road with 7563.

Produced by the great Giorgio Moroder and from the soundtrack to American Gigolo, that is Call Me by Blondie. And we had 7563 from Florence Road before that. Truly a brilliant Irish band from Wicklow who have been announced as the latest act to be platformed as part of Emergent. And Emergent is a multi-year global music programme designed to elevate emerging artists at defining moments in their creative journeys through performances, live events and in-depth artist profiles. That is Florence Road. It is Graham Smith in for Colin Murray tonight, and I'm going to check the email now at latedate@rte.ie. Pete and Ellie, always good to hear Radiohead. Sláinte to you guys. I'm glad you are enjoying Radiohead.

0: Go ahead, that cut from Kid A, Optimistic, one of my favourites by the band. Keith has been in touch as well, saying, "Dear Graham, could you please play Enya's Orinoco Flow, or an underplayed The Assembly with Fergal Sharkey and Vince Clarke of Yazoo with Never Never. Loved the Stevie Wonder song. Did you know that it was used in the BBC 2014 World Cup introduction?" I did not, Keith. I'm going to try to get some Orinoco Flow by Enya. Can I fit that in at some stage? I'll try to do that for you, Keith. Ian has also been in touch asking for Bruce Springsteen's track, The Streets of Philadelphia. I'm going to see what I can do there, Ian. I actually had another Bruce track in later on, which you might be into as well. So I will see what happens with the playlist now in the next hour. But after the break, we're going to hear from the latest single by the Mary Wallopers.
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0: Wallopers new album, Paddy Wackery. That is the big mixer. And the band are heading on a guerrilla tour of Ireland next week on the 15th, 16th and 17th and 18th of September. They will only announce the location on the day. And the Wallopers gigs are a fun time. So if you can get to one of those guerrilla gigs, I'd imagine they will be fantastic. It is Graham sitting in for Cathal tonight. And last Saturday, Freddie Mercury would have turned 80 years old. And I was sitting in, the BBC had an amazing evening of programming all about Freddie, showing how the concert, the tribute concert in 1992 came together. It was really interesting having the likes of Annie Lennox and David Bowie performing together for Under Pressure, then Elton John being joined by none other than Axl Rose for Bohemian Rhapsody, and then we had George Michael doing a spine-tingling version of this song here.
1: Thank you very much. This song is one of my favourites. It's called Somebody to Love.

0: The brilliant George Michael and Queen from 1992. That is Somebody to Love here on Late Date. And now it is time to head to Met Aaron to hear from Donna Egan for the sea area and weather forecast.
1: Thanks, Graham. So, a mix of cloud and clear spells tonight with just a few showers clearing eastwards. Lows of 9 to 14 degrees with a light westerly breeze. Tomorrow, Friday then, will be a bright and generally dry day with sunny spells and just the odd light shower possible. Cloud will thicken near western Atlantic coasts later in the evening though, with outbreaks of rain and drizzle following towards nightfall. Highs tomorrow of 15 to 20 degrees with a light west to southwest breeze. Turning wet and breezy tomorrow night then as rain spreads from the west through the night. And this rain will be heavy and persistent at times, especially in the west and north. Lows tomorrow night of 10 to 14 degrees. So a wet and breezy start on Saturday then, but the rain will clear for most areas through the morning, although it may linger in the south for much of the day. And now the sea area forecast for the next 24 hours. So there is a gale warning and a small craft warning in operation, and a meteorological situation at 2100 hours. Ireland lies in a mostly moderate to fresh westerly airflow generated by a broad and complex area of low pressure centred near Greenland and Iceland. Forecast for Irish coastal waters from Mizzen Head to Slyne Head to Fair Head. Imminent decreasing west to northwest, force 4 or 5. Soon decreasing westerly, force 3 or 4. Later backing southerly and increasing force 6 or near gale force 7 and reaching gale force 8 at times. And the weather, cloudy to fair with isolated showers, later becoming cloudy with rain, turning heavy at times and mist. And the visibility, mostly good, reducing moderate or poor in rain and mist later. Forecast for Irish coastal waters from Fair Head to Cairnsore Point to Mizzen Head and for the Irish Sea. Imminent decreasing west to northwest, force 3 to 5. Soon decreasing force 2 to 4. Later backing south to southwest and increasing force 4 or 5. Weather, cloudy to fair with isolated showers and the visibility mostly good. And the outlook for a further 24 hours, strong to gale force southerly winds in the southwest, west and northwest will gradually veer west to northwest and ease light to moderate through the period. Moderate to fresh south to southwest winds over the rest of the country will increase fresh to near gale force early Saturday before decreasing moderate to fresh southwesterly through the second half of Saturday. And the weather, rain in the west and north clearing southwards through the period, turning heavy at times. And the coastal reports at 11 p.m. Malin Head, west southwest 18 knots, cloudy, 8 miles, 1008 rising. Buoy M5 off the southeast coast, west 15 knots, 1014 rising. Roaches Point, west 7 knots, fair 18 miles, 1014 rising. Valentia, west northwest 9 knots, cloudy 11 miles, 1015 rising. Balmullet, west northwest 8 knots, recent drizzle 8 miles, 1011 rising. And finally, Dublin Airport, west 6 knots, cloudy 13 miles, 1011 rising. And that's it for me. Back to you, Graham.
0: Thanks, Donald. Now, on the 25th anniversary of the release of Amelie, here before the news is Jan Tiersen.

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0: RT News at midnight. I'm Natasha Murta. Good morning. The Taoiseach and Minister for Finance, Simon Harris, will today commit to increasing the threshold at which workers pay the higher rate of income tax in each of the next four-year budgets. At a Fine Gael parliamentary party meeting in Goree, County Wexford, the Taoiseach will say that the upcoming budget will mark the start of a trajectory on tax cuts. In a speech entitled Turning Economic Strength into Everyday Security, the Finance Minister will say he intends to anchor tax policy over 4 years to give certainty to workers, households and businesses. A 37-year-old man has been brought before a special sitting of Dublin District Court following his extradition from Spain. Jason Murphy, also known as Jason Hutch, is a son of Gerard the Monk Hutch. Gavin O'Callaghan has this report.
1: Jason Murphy, when an address at the Paddocks in Clontarf in Dublin, was charged with facilitating a criminal organisation between the 12th of April 2016 and 29th of September 2021. It comes after the Irish Air Corps brought him back to Ireland from Lanzarote, where he was arrested last April. Detective Sergeant Robert Madden gave evidence, saying he arrested Jason Murphy in Baldonnell shortly after the government jet landed. He said he was then taken to Clondalkin Garda Station, where he was charged and cautioned, before then being taken to the Dublin District Court. He said that Jason Murphy made no reply when the charge was put to him. Speaking to the court, Jason Murphy said that he could not obtain a solicitor due to the ongoing legal aid strike. He said he understood the charge being put before him. Judge Conor Fotrell remanded him in custody, and he was taken to Cloverhill Prison. He is due to appear before the court again via video link on the 17th of September.
0: The Canadian Prime Minister Mark Carney has announced a $350 million package to help Ukraine acquire air defence interceptors for use against Russian ballistic missile attacks. He made the announcement after an agreement was finalised with the Ukrainian President Volodymyr Zelensky, who is visiting Canada. Mr. Zelensky said there would be no trilateral meeting with Russia and the US on ending the war before Russian parliamentary elections are held later this month. He said he hopes progress can be made on energy and grain after he meets the US President Donald Trump. The European Central Bank has increased its interest rates for a second time in response to rising inflation that is mainly being driven by higher energy costs linked to the conflict in the Gulf region. The Governing Council decided to increase interest rates by a quarter of a percentage point, bringing its main rate to 2.5%. Inflation in the Eurozone is currently at 3.3%, which is above the ECB's target of 2%. Here, the latest figures from the Central Statistics Office indicate that the rate of inflation has reached 3.7% in the last 12 months to August. And the weather forecast. Tonight will start off mostly cloudy with well-scattered showers clearing eastwards into the Irish Sea. These will become isolated and mostly confined to the northwest overnight as clear spells develop. Lowest temperatures of 9 to 13 degrees with just light to moderate southwesterly breezes. And that's all from the newsroom for now. I'll be back in 1 hour with more news.
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3: We are into Friday, the 11th of September. It is Late Date. Graham Smith sitting in for Cathal Murray tonight, if you would like, or this morning, I guess. If you would like to get in touch, you can on text on 51551. You can also email to latedate@rte.ie. And this hour, we're starting with Bellex One.

The latest single from BellX1 that is coughing up butterflies from their upcoming 9th album, Good Bones, which will be out on November 13th. And the band are also going on tour, kicking off in Wexford's Spiegel Tent on October 17th, followed by stops in Dublin, Cork, Derry and Belfast before wrapping up in Kerry's Glen Eagle Club on December 19th. You can buy tickets to all those dates this morning at 10 a.m. That is BellX1. Now, on 51551, John has asked for cars hiss by my window by the Doors. I am a sucker for the Doors. Are cars hissing by your window currently, John? I would love to know. Sean has asked for the Free Electric Band by Albert Hammond. Haven't heard it on the radio in yonks. Either have I. I haven't heard Albert Hammond in quite a while. I don't know if I'll have time tonight, but definitely the next time I'm in for Cahill or Ray, Albert Hammond is going to get a spin. Hi Graham, enjoying the show here in D3 tonight. Great songs. Fiacna played a fantastic track last week on the

reading show by a great Dublin artist, Marie Therese. He mentioned it has been synced in a big Hollywood movie coming out next year. Great news for this Irish singer. Any chance you could play it, we would all love to hear it again. Thank you for that, Vinny. If I have time, I will try to get it in, but it is chock-a-block for the next 2 hours. Ian says, hi Graham, my apologies for addressing you as Cathal, that is no problem at all. Enjoying Queen and enjoying your show. Thank you very much for those words, Ian. And Ellie says, oh wow, that must have been amazing. Lucky you for seeing Freddie Mercury and David Bowie. Unfortunately, Ellie, it was only on the TV. I wish it was in person, but unfortunately not. Helen in Cork says, hi Graham, wonderful hearing the music from Amelie, which is a fab movie. It really is. I can't believe it's 25 years old and that Jan Tiersen soundtrack is really brilliant. Great start to this hour with Bell X1 and their fab Rocky Took a Lover. It really is a great tune and that new single Coughing Up Butterflies, I'm a fan of that as well. We're going to have more Irish music from Derry artist Roe, who released our album of the week. But first, this is Fiona Apple.

from Derry singer-songwriter Ro's new album, Lost Dog. That is a song called Lydia, and Lost Dog has been our album of the week on Radio 1. Before Ro, we had the brilliant Fiona Apple with I Want You to Love Me from her Grammy Award-winning album, Fetch the Bolt Cutters. Adrian has been in touch on email at latedate@rte.ie. Hi, Graeme. Any chance you could play The Moon is Puce by The Atrix? It's been many a year since I've heard it. I was based at RAF Broadie across the water in Pembrokeshire and I heard Dave Fanning playing it. Many memories and years gone by. That's from Adrian in West Sussex. Adrian, brilliant tune. I actually forgot about The Atrix. I think it was ex-members of Berlin and Slow Motion Orchestra. Great band. It's probably a bit heavy for now, but next time I'm covering for Cahill, I'll be sure to throw them into the mix. So back to the music now, and Fontaines DC look like they're on their way to possibly selling out two dates at Slane Castle next year. Their new album, Dopamine Chamber, will be released on October 16th, and here is the lead single, Marianne.

Formed in Boston, Massachusetts in 1982 and fronted by Amy Mann. That is Till Tuesday with Voices Carry. We had the latest single from Fontaines DC before that with Marianne. And over in Manchester, another band that started in 1982 was The Smiths.

from Johnny Marr's forthcoming fifth solo studio album, The Age of Everything. That is called It's Time, and that album will be with us on October 2nd. Dunna has been in touch on the text line on 51551, saying he's enjoying the music of Fontaine's DC. Thanks for your comments, Dunna. Enjoying the eclectic set of tunes as well, and we are definitely going in a different direction here with this next one. The late Roy Ayres would have turned 86 yesterday, so here he is enjoying the last of the autumn sunshine.

Everybody Loves the Sunshine, and that was Angie Stone with Wish I Didn't Miss You, which was famously played by Carl Cox as the last ever song at the closing of Space nightclub in Ibiza in 2016. Now, the ceremony for this year's

The Boys of Dungeon Lane from Paul McCartney. We have Ray in there, Suede, War Child Records, Harp, which was a collaboration between a lot of different artists. So from an Irish point of view, Dove Ellis and Green Chatten of Fontaines DC appear on the War Child Records album. But Dove Ellis also has his own separate nomination for his debut album, Blizzard. So we're going to hear a cut from that LP after the only person ever to win two Mercury Prize awards. It's PJ Harvey.

from his debut album Blizzard. That is Dove Ellis with Pale Song, and we'll see if that album will win the Mercury Prize in a couple of weeks' time on October 22nd. Before that, as I was saying, was PJ Harvey with This Mess We're In. PJ Harvey, the only person ever to win two Mercury Prize Awards. It is Graham Smith with you on Late Day Tonight, and we finished the last hour with a piece from Amelie, because it is 25 years old, a lovely piano piece from Jan Tiersen. So why not take another?

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0: RT News at 1 o'clock. I'm Natasha Murta. Good morning. The Taoiseach and Minister for Finance, Simon Harris, will today commit to increasing the threshold at which workers pay the higher rate of income tax in each of the next four budgets. At a Fine Gael parliamentary party meeting in Goree, County Wexford, the Taoiseach will say that the upcoming budget will mark the start of a trajectory on tax cuts. In a speech entitled Turning Economic Strength into Everyday Security, the Finance Minister will say he intends to anchor tax policy over 4 years to give certainty to workers, households and businesses. A 37-year-old man has been brought before a special sitting of Dublin District Court following his extradition from Spain. Jason Murphy, also known as Jason Hutch, is a son of Gerard the Monk Hutch. His arrest comes following an operation to bring him back to Ireland, which was carried out by the Gardaí from the Extradition Unit, the Garda Bureau of Criminal Investigation and the Irish Air Corps. The Canadian Prime Minister Mark Carney has announced a $350 million package to help Ukraine acquire air defence interceptors for use against Russian ballistic missile attacks. He made the announcement after an agreement was finalised with Ukrainian President Volodymyr Zelensky, who is visiting Canada. Mr. Zelensky said there would be no trilateral meeting with Russia and the US on ending the war before Russian parliamentary elections are held later this month. He said he hopes progress can be made on energy and grain after he meets the US President Donald Trump. The European Central Bank has increased its interest rates for a second time in response to rising inflation that is mainly being driven by higher energy costs linked to the conflict in the Gulf region. The Governing Council decided to increase interest rates by a quarter of a percentage point, bringing its main rate to 2.5%. Inflation in the Eurozone is currently at 3.3%, which is above the ECB's target of 2%. Here, the latest figures from the Central Statistics Office indicate that the rate of inflation has reached 3.7% in the 12 months to August. And the weather forecast. Tonight will start off mostly cloudy with well-scattered showers clearing eastwards into the Irish Sea. These will become isolated and mostly confined to the northwest overnight as clear spells develop. Lowest temperatures of 9 to 13 degrees with just light to moderate southwesterly breezes. And that's all from the newsroom for now. I'll be back in 1 hour with more news.
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2: Welcome to Late Date on this Friday morning. It is Graham Smith filling in for Cathal Murray. If you would like to get in touch, please do on text 51551 or you can send an email to latedate@rte.ie. Thank you very much to Ray for the kind words on the text line. They mean a lot. And the rumours have been rife about the Gallagher brothers returning to Ireland after the release of their documentary this week. Will they be back? Will they not? Who knows? But they're here now.